0: Show.
1: I don't know how you feel. I don't have an appetite at any part of the day, in any part of the day, to see really graphic videos of tragic things. I don't mind seeing the, listen, when it comes to a movie, if it's not real, sure, I'll watch it. But, and sometimes I'll force myself if the news demands it. But I saw a video of this story that's gone everywhere of the Brazil bungee jumper. And I saw the video from the perspective of someone who was on the bridge where they tossed this woman off the bridge without actually connecting the rope, and she plunged to her death. I saw it from the perspective of her being thrown off Superman style. I did not see the other one. I learned. Yes, the story is simple. Well, we've either all done it or we know somebody who's done it. Somebody goes to a bridge and they get tied on with a bungee and they're told, oh, everything's safe. And you jump and you have fun and you either want to do it again or you never want to do it again. It's something that's very common. What's uncommon is for the owners of it to not tie up the rope on the other end. And so this woman fell to her death. They threw her up. Essentially, these guys just threw a woman off a bridge. And I did not watch the video from the other angle, and I'm glad I didn't. And it's sad. It's not funny to me. Some people are making jokes, and that's fine. You can make jokes if you want. To me, it's a tragedy, and I'm glad that the men who were in charge of this got perp walked into the police station, because yeah, if you're not going to take your job seriously, then stuff to, when you have people's lives in your hand, literally they had this woman's life in their hands and they threw her away. So there you go.
2: You'd think, that would be your number one thing, yeah, at bungee jumping. That's probably the number one.
1: Yeah. And this, listen,
2: rule number one,
1: if you,
2: tie them up.
1: Anybody in that country who now owns a bungee company, they are going to double up on security. And I'm sorry that this had to happen to this woman for this to happen. But I think that industry is about to get a lot safer. But it's like
2: jumping out of a plane without a parachute.
1: Yeah. I wanted to talk about. Well, last week, the city of Ottawa declared June 11th Robert Fife Day in honor of the CTV News and Globe and Mail veteran journalist's unparalleled contribution to Canadian political journalism. And I would be lying if I said I agreed with everything Robert Fife has ever done and said or reported on. But his dedication to his profession and to the pursuit of truth, unimpeachable. He was consistent. And for that, he earned the trust of a great many Canadians. And another thing I appreciated about Bob Fife is wherever I found him, whether he be speaking on television or on social media or in print, wherever it was, on the radio, it didn't matter. I was getting Bob Fife, the journalist. And he was consistent on all these platforms because his name is the same on all the platforms. And words mean the same thing on every platform. But probably the most important thing is that he was a journalist on every platform because lies need to be pushed back against on every platform, which means a journalist needs to be a journalist on every platform. Sadly, Robert Fife and the larger journalistic community are not one and the same. And if they were the same, then the statistics I'm about to mention would not read as follows. According to the latest StatsCan information, the overall trust in news media sits at a booming 38 to 40%. Traditional media fares far worse, between 25 and 28% of the population reporting high levels of trust. 61% of Canadians expressed high levels of concern about misinformation online. Now, on the record, and for the record, we have to say this because we live in a world that if you don't caveat everything, then people will just make stuff up about you. There are an incredible amount of amazing journalists in this country who stand on the watchtower, pushing back against the darkness of the lies, of the misinformation that cloud our judgment, corrupt our dialogue, and crowd out truth and decency. But their job is made harder by a particular type of journalist with whom I had the displeasure of interacting over the weekend. So here's what happened. The Elon Musk debate was going on. He becomes a trillionaire, and some say, oh, that's the worst thing in the world. And others say, well, hold on, maybe not. And my brother was involved and I was watching that go back and forth. I stuck my nose in a little bit, but by and large, it was my brother doing it. And then somebody responded to what my brother wrote. And this was the quote from his tweet. There are no good Mulroonies. A couple of things. I'm not going to say this guy's name because I don't want this to be about him. Again, it's not about him, and I don't want to be accused of bullying. And you can go find it on my Twitter. Also, if I said his name, you would have no idea who he was. And I looked at who he was, and right there in his Twitter bio, journalist. So I replied, "You're a journalist." He essentially said, "You said there are no good Mulroney's. Cite your sources." To which he, in a very lazy way, reposted a book that was written about my dad. Now, never mind the book. I think it's trash. And the person who wrote it, trash. But never mind that. I said to him, your contention, something you put out into the world, is that there are no good Mulroonies. There are lots of us. So get to work, son. And then I wanted to end it quickly. And so what I did is I deliberately put something out. I said, you know what? My daughter just celebrated her 13th birthday. Make the case that she's not good. And I was hoping that he would appeal to his better angels, that he would realize that he had painted himself into a corner. As a journalist, if you say something like that, and you cannot be rigorous about your research, if you're just putting it out there, just take the L, man. Just move on. But that's not what he did. Instead, he wrote to make the case that my daughter is not good. He said, well, for starters, she's your daughter. Look, there were certain terrible people online who said, shame on you for using your daughter as a human shield. You know what? Back off. My daughter's not on Twitter. She's better than Twitter. She's never going to be on Twitter. So cool your jets. That was when I created a theory to explain all this stuff. It's the theory of the multiple hats. And it deals with how one is defined professionally if one puts on multiple hats. And in professions that rely heavily on trust, the rule is simple. You will be defined by the hat that causes the most harm. A police officer who beats up a suspect won't be a cop for much longer. A lawyer who borrows funds from his client will not be a lawyer for long. A teacher who crosses a boundary and gets too close to a student, even if that behavior does not breach the law, well, it's probably not going to be a long time before they're told, you don't get to teach anymore. And a journalist who leaves their post atop the watchtower, clocks out from their duty to protect us against the hordes and the mobs who peddle in misinformation, takes off that hat and puts on another one, gets down from the watchtower and joins that very mob of muckrakers, gleefully putting out casual hatred, tinged with misinformation, like there are no good Mulroonies and, well, for starters, she's your daughter. You cease to be a journalist. You cease to be a noble journalist like Bob Fife. In fact, you cease to be a journalist altogether. You are wearing the hat that causes the most harm. You've joined the very people that your profession is a buttress against. You are a fireman who in your spare time is an arsonist, which means you are an arsonist. You are a troll, and you represent one of the many reasons why trust in journalism has fallen in this country. The good news is this is in the power of these very people to change. I start with Bob Fife. I'll finish with, be Bob Fife. Be Bob Fife. Recognize that when people come to find you, when you go to them, you're going to them, you're finding them. They don't care if it's online or in print. They don't care. Be the same person in all those places. I don't know why you would. Listen, you may not like me, but I'm consistent on every platform. I'm the same guy. You don't get to be a peddler of truth on one and a peddler of misinformation on the other and expect that we are going to buy it. If you don't take your job seriously, how the heck are we supposed to take you seriously? We're going to take a break. And when we come back, we've got lots to get to, including how a movie from about 20 years ago caused some problems for one of the most storied hockey announcers in this country. Don't go anywhere. This is the Ben Mulroney Show.
0: Hey, Carlo, I know you're a contractor.
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0: Let's say I want to go to a good hardware store. Where should I go?
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0: So, if I'm getting it, BMR is pretty much your pick?
3: Like I said, it depends on what you're looking for.
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1: Well, it was a weekend of lots of sports all over the place. I'll share the story later about the incredible experience I had at the Blue Jay game. My friend gave me tickets, and it was just the most top-shelf experience I think I've ever had at a professional sporting event. But we could talk about that later. Let's talk, though, first of Game 6 of the Stanley Cup Finals, where storied broadcaster Ron McLean got himself into some hot water. And, I mean, listen, well, let's play it first. Should we do this first? Let's play it.
2: Give some context as to what we're seeing.
1: There's a skit of a Hangover style skit. You might not remember The Hangover, but The Hangover was from 20 years ago. A movie from about 20 years ago was Zach Galifianakis. That was a movie that really made him a star.
2: Yeah, huge.
1: And it was about bad decisions made in Las Vegas. And he pulled from his bag of knowledge a quote from the film that wasn't necessarily, was tangentially linked in the fact that it was a Hangover quote.
2: And in the video, which is hard to make out, but you have one of the CBC hosts and then the Stanley Cup.
1: Yeah.
2: And the keeper of the Stanley Cup.
1: Yeah.
2: Who is, looks, he's acting passed out on the couch.
1: Yeah. Okay. Exactly. So,
2: and they're saying that you're going to need the cup tonight.
1: And so with that context, like we are in the end game of the Stanley Cup final. You've got the cup on screen. This is what Ron McLean said.
3: Listen, hey, we've got to go. We may need you here tonight. So, Ron, I'm going to go get our friend some water.
4: So good, Kyle. The roofies, they'll get you every time.
1: So what he demonstrated there is a depth of knowledge of that film, right? Like
2: that's the whole premise, is that they get roofied.
1: Yeah, it's a deep cut. And like if you're a film fan, you're probably going to get it and you might chuckle. But let's be honest, the audience is a hockey loving audience. I don't know how many of them know that movie. I know Ron McLean does because he knows lots of stuff. And immediately this triggered a lot of people. This triggered a lot of people to the point that he actually had to issue an apology during the broadcast of the Stanley Cup final. And it was, it actually overshadowed this moment. And he had to apologize and explain what we've just tried to explain to you. And look, he's such a pro. He was able to do it very, very well. But apparently people are still calling for more. That's the problem, right? I've made mistakes on air. I've corrected myself mid-sentence because I realized, oh my God, if I don't correct it now, I'm going to get in trouble. There was a moment where my brain was working really fast and my mouth was trying to keep up. And I said something that I actually didn't mean. And I had to stop myself and stop. And then when the next segment started, I had to correct it a second time because I know how sensitive some people can be. I can sit here and complain about how sensitive people are. That won't make them less sensitive. So I had to adapt. I had to take the world as it is. And he did as well. I will say this. It's not lost on me. And I know my audience. Someone will say, well, Ben, the irony is rich because when Ron's former partner, Don Cherry, needed him for something he said, Ron was nowhere to be found. I know a thing or two about that as well. I know what it feels like to be abandoned by your colleagues, and I know that hurts. And let's be honest, Don Cherry, what he said in the context of 2026, he could probably give you a little "I told you so," but that stuff happens. And I don't put that moment on Ron here. I think Ron McLean did the right thing here and apologized. And if it took over the narrative, that's on the audience. That's on social media. But again, I discount every headline that begins with the internet is upset about the internet's upset about everything. The internet is upset about everything. Everything pisses the internet off. That's not news. That's like man fell asleep in the sun and got a third degree burn. Yeah, that's what's supposed to happen. That's not news. I wouldn't print that. And so, it is what it is. You apologize. You're going to get, remember the time that I got in trouble. I got criticized for my apology.
2: For the apology of the apology?
1: Yeah, I didn't apologize the right way. That was my favorite. That was great. But yeah, that's the world we live
2: in. That's painful.
1: So all my recommendation to Ron, and he doesn't need me to recommend anything to him, is like just do what allows you to sleep at night. And if you know you did wrong, apologize in a way that makes sense to your soul and your own internal compass. I personally don't think
2: that was worthy of an apology. It was more of a, if you're offended by that, well, then you really need to learn more about the Hangover movies. You have to know about the context.
1: Yeah.
2: And also, if you're offended, then, you know, I'm sorry that you are offended. But just because you were offended does not make you right.
1: I agree. However, we're living in a world, like, listen, Rufy, look, the fact is they chose to reference The Hangover as part of their broadcast. It's Vegas, right? So it makes sense. Ron demonstrated a knowledge of that film to the extent that he was able to pull out a quote that I wouldn't even have remembered unless he said it, right?
2: Yeah.
1: And so, but Ron also does tilt left. And so for him, I'm sure this apology made sense for him. He also knows what's at stake. If you don't watch it, if you don't watch yourself, you may not be doing this next year. Gord, do you want to jump in?
5: No, I just want to. I want to hear what now he has to say. Now you've given me the.
2: Yeah.
5: You've set the table. Now I want to hear this juicy apology.
1: Okay, let's hear it.
6: Listen, I want to address something that I said earlier on the broadcast. It was a bad mistake by me. We had a fun spoof on the movie The Hangover, and I referenced a scene in the movie where the tiger is put to sleep. Mike Tyson's tiger. The keepers of the cup, of course, are asleep in the skit. And I was making this. I used the term, the slang term for the drug, which has far more serious connotations in reality. And I should have made that connection. I did not. As James Baldwin would say, it's the innocence that constitutes the crime. So I know I triggered some people. I know I offended some people with that remark. And I feel very badly for that. And I want to thank you for bringing it to my attention, to our attention. Yeah. Very sorry.
1: Yeah, and damned if you do, damned if you don't. But
2: I know I offended some people. You're going to offend somebody with everything. You could say, I like Coca-Cola. Oh, no, what are you talking about?
1: Wait, I like oranges. So you hate apples? You hate apple growers? You hate apple orchards? What's wrong with apples? And on and on. But that's, okay. Anyway, but I would think the world would move on, but some people are only comfortable when they're offended.
2: I'm saddened by the fact that we are at that point where you have to apologize for something like this. He did not say anything with the intent of offending people.
1: No.
2: Absolutely not.
1: I agree. But don't you remember, we're living in a world where it's not, your intent doesn't matter anymore. Your intent doesn't matter. No. It's all about how something is received.
2: Well, talking about how things are received, if we could quickly go to this next story,
1: So FIFA has a discrimination monitor, okay? And they are urging that the removal from their job of an Australian official named Sean Evans. And he's a video guy. He's a video editor. And he's standing in the picture, and he apparently is like, I'm not going to do the symbol. He's flashing an upside-down OK hand gesture, which is I don't see that as a naturally occurring thing, but apparently it is now the Anti-Defamation League flagged it as sometimes being used to signal white supremacy and racism.
2: Because it shows like a W with the fingers and a P.
1: Yeah.
2: With white power is what it's
1: supposed to be. Now, you told me you did some research. There's nothing in this guy's past to suggest any ties to right-wing things, right?
2: In fact, he appears to be completely apolitical.
1: Right, so... Like, again, don't ascribe evil motivation when ignorance will probably just do. Like, sometimes
2: he may have done it on purpose. Who knows?
1: He may have done it, but this quick reaction to say he must be a racist. Maybe interview the guy. Maybe find out. Maybe talk to people. You've got a discrimination monitor. Use your, I don't know what your budget is. Go figure this out before you tar him as a neo-Nazi forever. Maybe check. Like, unless, because if you can point to evidence that he would do this on purpose, and if he did, then send him to the depths of hell. But until you can prove it, don't attack him online just because he did something that could have an innocent explanation to it. All right, we're going to take a break. When we come back, our good friend Tony Chapman is here. If you're watching a TV commercial, do you want to know if the actor is alive or dead or real or AI? Well, in certain jurisdictions, that's the law now.
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1: I always love it when this guest comes to sit and join and chat, especially in person, because I don't know, I feel that we have better. I think chats are by definition better in person.
5: I agree. I mean, this Zoom screen.
1: By the way, Tony Chapman. I should say Tony Chapman.
5: Yeah, no, I think the Zoom screen, even when I'm interviewing my podcast, I had you live.
1: Yeah.
5: You feel the energy in the crowd, the energy in the room. So I agree.
1: Yeah, it is. And you know, we have these great conversations every week with Jenwell. With Jenwell and Pete Bombacci from Jenwell. And he said it started this organization about the highlighting the benefits of human connection.
5: Pete's been on Shadow That Matters. He's a good friend of mine from years back.
1: And I love his mission, and he endeavors to come in and do this in person. And listen, he's a great chat. It's a great chat with him regardless.
5: Yeah.
1: All right, let's talk about this. Let's talk about this law that was passed in New York State, which it essentially makes it a requisite for advertisers to explicitly disclose when an AI performer is using a commercial instead of a human actor. Is this a solution in search of a problem? Because I get it. Like, people's more information is better, always. What problem are they solving here?
3: They aren't solving a problem, and it's beyond ridiculous because so much content is being created by AI.
1: Yeah.
3: And it went from, oh my God, that person's got three arms, to they're producing, you know, movies at home that are outdoing Disney films in the box office on YouTube.
1: Yeah.
3: And AI's here.
1: Yeah.
3: It's not going away. And to state whether it's made with AI or not isn't going to matter to the viewer. Here's the thing. The viewer doesn't care. It's called a say-do. I don't know if you've ever heard of this, but in marketing, the say-do. Have a focus group.
1: Yeah.
3: Are you environmentalist? Everybody puts up their hand.
1: Yeah.
3: I say I'm an environmentalist. Well, how do you do? Well, I go into the stores. Do you actually buy goods? Were you willing to pay a few pennies more? No.
1: Yeah. Yeah.
3: And that's the same thing here. Oh, yes, of course I'm going to support only content made by humans. What are you going to do? You're going to watch the content that's best for you.
1: Well, I was listening to a podcast over the weekend, and they were talking about the Conservative Party of Canada's ability to turn around a commercial critiquing the Liberal government on this technical recession, not a technical recession sort of thing. And they heavily employed AI to get it done, where a couple is at a bank and they lose their house and they say, oh, we're homeless. And the husband says, no, we're just technically homeless. And they both laugh. Oh, thank God, we're just technically homeless. And they did that for a few things. And they would not be able to do that with the speed with which they did if they weren't able to use AI. Now, I know this is Canada and that's New York, but what happens there could absolutely happen here.
3: Yeah, so you take the two arguments. People say, well, there's people out of work because they didn't use them. I totally support that. But the reality is technology's come. If I can take a car and get faster than a horse, am I going to take a car?
1: Yeah, these horses are going to be out of work.
3: And so that's the reality of what we're dealing with, is the world's moving on. So I think the Conservatives are using AI how they should be, is the first mover advantage.
1: Okay, so we've been talking about YouTube having its moment, right, with these movies that started as embryonic displays of genius on YouTube, and then all of a sudden they get a platform in traditional media, and they are rewriting what success looks like at the box office at a time where it's really hard to get people to go to the movies. And now there's two companies, CAA and this private equity firm. CAA is one of the biggest talent agencies in the world. They've started a $250 million holding company to acquire businesses led by YouTubers and other creators. For a lot of people, that's a word salad. So what does that actually mean?
3: Well, when you take people, Mr. Beast, a lot of people have heard of. I mean, this guy was, you know, we've talked about him in the past, a bit of a jackass.
1: Jimmy Donaldson.
3: Yeah, and now he is one of the wealthiest guys out there, and he's built it.
1: He's one of the biggest philanthropists as well.
3: Yeah, he built a 450 million followers. 450 yeah. million followers. I mean, that's CBS and NBC at their prime times 10.
1: Yeah.
3: I mean, it's huge. I mean, the top show in the past, 60 million, Archie Bunker,
1: yeah.
3: He's got 450 million followers. So he now has the ability to not only, you know, get paid to promote the diner, he can own the diner.
1: Yeah.
3: He just bought a bank.
1: Yeah. Yeah.
3: You know, I mean, so this is the reality. So what these companies are coming in saying, these creators are major forces of not only innovation, but amplification. And that's always was a disconnect. I had a big idea, but nobody heard about it.
1: So what are they going to do with it? They're going to buy all these businesses.
3: They're going to buy these people. But the problem is they're not for sale. I mean, even if they buy them, how long are they going to stick around when CAA says, we just want you, you're hip, you're cool. Next thing you know, they got an accountant in their office. And then they got the HR department. And then they're starting to say, you can't say that.
1: Yeah.
3: You can't do that.
1: But these guys can take the money, work for the man. And then when their time is up on their contract and they don't have to work there anymore because they bought the business, not necessarily the person, can't they go start something else?
3: Absolutely. They could just walk across the street. I mean, they'll have non-competes and everything else. But the thing is, if they're successful, they don't need that money.
1: Yeah.
3: What they need is they need to continue to be fresh and original. That's the issue. Creator economy is moving really quickly because what somebody was watching yesterday is very different than tomorrow.
1: Well, and they can tell, they can get second by second metrics to know what parts, what milliseconds people are tuning out for. Like, when do they click out? When do they get bored? And they can tailor things later. And they can do it by theme. They can say, okay, every time I do a story, or every time I do a thing that involves the difference between men and women, people love it. But when I do the difference between black people and white people, nobody watches. Yeah. Right? So they know what works for their audience.
3: But it even goes more micro. They know what headlines work. They know what images look. Yeah. They fly fish out 1,000 baits and they see which ones are working. Again, AI says, okay, let's put the chips on our table that way. This herd's running. Let's run with it. This herd's not. Let's not. And marketing in the old days was, I don't know what part of my advertising is working. Half is, but which part?
1: But these guys are able to get granular in terms of what their people want and adapt and give them the iteration that comes next is based on that information. Whereas, like, I watch these reactions from Hollywood when these two movies, Obsession and The Backrooms, both YouTube creators turned directors, does gangbusters and beats Disney at the box office. Their reaction is, we need to find our own version of that. Let's go out there and we're just going to throw a whole bunch of money at a whole bunch of creators and see what happens. That to me is the wrong lesson.
3: But isn't that just somehow the way the old guard tries to buy the new guard?
1: Yeah.
3: The difference is now is that the new guard doesn't need them. In the past, we needed that scale. We needed that capital. We needed that amplification. The one thing you're missing in this whole thing, too, is not only do they know what works and not, they know what's shared.
1: Yeah.
3: Well, and when they start seeing sharing, it's like putting a pebble in an ocean, and next thing you know, the tsunami hitting Japan.
1: But see, this is what I was saying to my I learned from my daughter. I went to see The Backrooms, but I didn't know anything about it. And I said, why are all these people, these kids who never go to the movies, why are you all here? Why are you paying for something that you get for free on your phone? And she said, because during the pandemic, this became a thing on YouTube and we had nothing else to do. And we all became obsessed with it, obsessed with Backrooms. And whatever they built in that world online, we were consuming it. And so when this came out, we all had to be here.
3: And that's part of this whole community, which is, again, Disney thinks that Star Wars is a community. What the fresh new generation says, no, we create a community and we feed it.
1: Yeah.
3: And that's the difference.
1: Yeah. No, it's very interesting. But there are such differences between those two hits at the box office. You got one that I just described. And the other was he's this savant comedian guy who was given a crack at making Obsession, which is a dark tale of Obsession. But they're both completely different markets, and they're feeding their own fans. Like so this idea that, well, they're both YouTubers, so let's just go find more YouTubers.
3: Well, see, this is exactly what you're saying. They have insight into their fans. They understand how their hands, head, heart, and hands. So they think, how they feel, and they act. Disney goes, I buy Star Wars. I'm going to stretch it, milk it. Yeah. I'm going to milk this thing to 30 films because everybody loves Star Wars. These guys are saying, I know what the zeitgeist is right now, and I'm going to feed it. I'm going to feed it right now because those guppies are just biting for that fly, and I'm going to throw it out right where this happened.
1: It really, like the Star Wars thing, it's not even too much of a good thing. They had a good thing, turned it into something less than a good thing, and then gave us too much of that.
3: Yeah.
1: And that is sad for me because I have zero appetite for Star Wars right now.
3: I mean, it's you can't take something that was scarcity and turn it into abundance.
1: All right, we're going to come back, more of our conversation with Tony Chapman. We're going to move into the world of sports because the World Cup ad war has begun, and I want to know if there are some early winners. Don't go anywhere. This is the Ben Mulrooney Show.
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8: Well, we knew it was coming. We knew that there would be an ad blitz during this World Cup. We knew that a lot of people's eyeballs would be focused on their television or their streaming app or their phone, wherever, whatever screen they've got. And that means a raft of new ads. So before I judge any, let's talk to the guy who knows a thing or two about a thing or two. Welcome back to the show, my friend.
9: Oh, it's a pleasure. You know, I think that the World Cup, first of all, costs you, if you're a number tier one sponsor, you're going to spend about $150 million on rights for 4 years. Big dollars. You're going to activation, say, in that 3X, another $450, $600 million. You got to get it right.
8: Yeah.
9: The problem is people think just because I own the rights, therefore I'm going to be popular. Nothing could be further from the truth. You're going to slide into something like the World Cup or even the Super Bowl. You got to let the game be the hero.
8: Yeah.
9: You got to let the fans be the hero. And you've got to be someone that's just kind of sliding your way and saying, I get both.
8: Yeah.
9: I get the fandom and I get the game. The one I love the most is a U.S. ad. It's AT&T, where the guy comes knocking next door because he wants to watch the game.
8: Yeah.
9: It's about social connections. It's about bringing people together. You talked about, you know, having Jenwell in the studio. I mean, that's what it's all about.
8: Yeah.
9: Coca-Cola bringing the trophy around the world.
8: Yeah.
9: You know, getting people a chance to touch the trophy.
8: What about the one? There was one I saw before the World Cup even started. It was with Steve Carell and some soccer stars, I think. Beckham. Yeah, and they
9: Messier.
8: Yeah, and they say if they stopped at a supermarket, if the people coming out had a bag of chips for whatever they were,
9: Lay's chips,
8: then they would all go back to one of their houses and watch the World Cup. I thought that was kind of good.
9: That's a fantastic. I mean, that's the kind of the crash to Super Bowl where Doritos is making the thing accessible.
8: Yeah.
9: They use celebrities really well. I remember Lay's with Mark Messier, right?
8: Yeah.
9: And I had the promotion. Mark Messier would come over to your house with a Stanley Cup and watch the game.
8: Yeah.
9: That's kind of where they got the idea. But I want to take full credit for their idea. But I mean, this is where you have to be relevant to what's happening. You don't try to own it. Don't try to steal it. Just try to be subtle enough, but have people still remember. Here's the trick. 30 seconds. I'm trying to say I'm a World Cup sponsor. I got some celebrities that are going to create a lot of attention, and I still have to have my brand remembered.
8: But let's talk about that, the brand remembering thing, because a couple of weeks ago, there was a little bit of an issue where we all found out that people weren't allowed to bring their refillable water bottles to the stadium anywhere. Like the New York had the problem, Vancouver had the problem, we had the problem, and they said that it's because we have a water sponsor, and that's Coca-Cola with Dasani. And how much, I mean, knowing what you know, if I could ask you to just give me what you suspect happened, like that could have been a really a big brand disaster for Coke.
9: Yeah, thankfully the politicians took most of the heat on that because they're getting in and whining it. You know, it's what they

0: they should have turned it into is saying, we don't want anything that can be thrown and hurt a player. Plastic bottle, we're willing to accept, but we're not willing to accept it. But to deny people water into a game where you're spending $3,000 a ticket is just, you're just not culturally aware. That's where you're following the rules. We talked about it last week, you know, when they gave away the tickets and they tried to get their money back. Following the rule. But I tell you, I'm going to give you two ideas I would have done if I ran the World Cup. One, I would have put four seats in the top of the CN Tower. Tallest seats in the world. Okay, because day one, we had the World Cup. Everybody's talking Toronto. Are they talking to Toronto again? No. So how are we going to get our money back? Oh, my God. Toronto's got the tallest seats in the world. How cool. Second idea, put a big screen on the lake. Invite every boat to watch it. And guess what? We're going to have pictures of our beautiful waterfront all over the world. Yeah. We don't, as a city and as a country, leverage opportunities. We spend all this money in the game. Then we spend all the rest of the time whining about the money.
1: Yeah.
0: Why aren't we had the fact that the world's attention is on the World Cup? Go, Toronto's the coolest city in the world. Even if we didn't get the biggest games, they do the coolest stuff.
1: That way, well, we know that FanFest closed here in Toronto when it was too hot, and then it closed during the rain. Or like,
0: we're just such a woke nation. Like, we just don't understand fandom. Fandom doesn't care about the rain.
1: No,
0: fandom, they want to be wet. They want to be hot.
1: I agree.
0: Have you ever gone to a CFL game out in the West? They're in the 30 below zero and they're bare and they got their Saskatchewan logos on.
1: That's the Saskatchewan Rough Rider fans. Yeah. Okay, let's talk about breaking undairy stereotypes. I mean, I think I'm mellowing a little bit in my old age on certain topics. And one of them is, if you want to be a vegan, you want to be a vegetarian, you go right ahead. And to be fair, there does seem to be a coming together of the streams in terms of like the vegetarian, the vegan options. They're recognizing that if they want more people to come on board, they have to have their food look like the stuff that people like and probably taste like the stuff people like.
0: Yeah. First of all, the greatest hairball ever coughed up by any industry is milk, allowing the word milk on oat milk and almond milk.
1: Oh, I know.
0: How stupid is that? I mean, champagne's protected champagne.
1: Yeah.
0: Why would we allow? I don't remember a nipple on an almond. So it just doesn't exist.
1: What's the line from Meet the Parents? He's like, when he says that he milked a cat, he's like, I have nipples, Greg. Can you milk me?
0: And so what's happened is that the vegan guys are realizing this. The stereotype is when you buy this stuff, you're always compromising taste. Yeah. And the non-vegans are going, that stuff tastes like cardboard. What's wrong with you? So it's this great social discourse between people who are still eating real cheese and the vegan. These guys have come out and they think their product tastes great. Download a fact that you bought real cheese. I'll give you the equivalent in our cheese and see what. Basically, they're putting their money where their mouth is and it's taste. I was part of the Pepsi Cola Challenge for years in its heyday. Taste matters. If you can sample a product and people go, wow, it will impact your ability to purchase it.
1: And are we getting past, I don't mind living in a world, I don't want sharing a world with all sorts of people. You want to be vegan. You want, if the food's good, I'll go have it. But I want to live in a world where my choices of what I eat are not political.
0: Yeah, don't preach to me. Don't tell me how bad dairy is for me. Just have the fact that I like real milk in my latte.
1: Yeah.
0: I don't care what you drink. I don't talk about almond milk and wonder what you're thinking.
1: And there was a push. I mean, there was for a while, the darling stock out there was all those fake
0: Beyond Burgers.
1: Beyond Burgers. What happened there?
0: I called that one, man. The guy presented at the Restaurant Canada. They had the hottest growing stock. I said, first of all, it's a patty made up of red, peppers and turnip or whatever. Anybody can make it. At the beginning, they were like the Intel chip, A&W, Beyond Burger.
1: Yeah.
0: McDonald's, Beyond Burger. 6 months later, we have vegetarian burgers. Yeah. That's what happened. There's no value to their brand.
1: But there wasn't value in
0: and the ingredients in it.
1: The ingredients weren't good?
0: Terrible. You read the ingredients of Beyond Burger and saying all these chemicals to make it taste like you want a burger, have a burger. If you're not you don't like burgers, don't try to replicate a burger.
1: And so what's the next one of these that's going to fail?
0: I think this whole move to calorie counting, portion control, clean labels, I think people are choosing to eat. There's people that are choosing to eat because food is like medicine to them.
1: Yeah.
0: And there's people that choose to eat because there is indulgence. And I think to trying to be one size fits all is going to fail. So that's the case.
1: Well, Stephen Bartlett, the host of Diary of a CEO, he became the poster child for everything that's wrong with like the health optimization movement.
0: Yeah.
1: Because he confessed that he had two glasses of wine and it ruined the next 3 days of his life. And then I saw somebody who analyzed that and said, the irony is what he's saying is you have to live like a sick person in order to enjoy the benefits of being the most healthy person.
0: Yeah, that's crazy.
1: Yeah. And another guy went into this whole exploration. And it was really quite brilliant because I learned a lot from him. He said there's some Greek philosopher who says like there is such a thing as being too virtuous. And for example, courage. There's a such thing as having too much courage. That's called recklessness. And there's some such thing as having not enough courage. That's called cowardice. And so what you
0: that's
1: want is
0: nature.
1: You want to be in the middle of the virtue spectrum. And these guys are on so far gone on optimization that they're depriving themselves of the joy that comes from the things that they think are technically bad.
0: There's guys that are taking 200 supplements a day, putting infrared on their heads. They're doing everything they possibly can to extend their life, their health span and their lifespan. And I wonder, but what about the best time of your life right now? You're so obsessed with this stuff. Yeah. Is that worth trading your 50s or your 60s to suddenly at 80 years old, maybe finding another 2 years? Because you're absolutely almost obnoxious to it. And another thing is the great lies, 10,000 steps a day. There's no scientific evidence to that. Cold plunging more than 40 seconds.
1: Yeah.
0: Only good for men, not for women. No scientific evidence, but we get it. And it becomes a meme in society. And then the people that do it want to spend the rest of their life showing their Instagram post of how they are.
1: It's a marketing thing.
0: It's a marketing thing.
1: Like, did you ever look at any of this stuff and go, genius? I mean, terrible product, but genius.
0: Genius. Yeah. Fitbit. I mean, everybody started walking around. How many steps did you do today?
1: Yeah.
0: Like, that became part of her vernacular.
1: See, I stopped wearing that thing because I felt I was working for it.
0: Yeah.
1: And now I have it in me. Like, I'm trying to get as many steps as possible, but I don't.
0: You don't count them. You don't need to count them.
1: Anyway, thanks so much for coming in. I love these chats that kind of go all over the place. And I enjoy the World Cup, my friend.
0: You too.
1: And thanks for joining us, Edmonton. We appreciate it. We'll see you back here tomorrow. And coming up on the show, oh my goodness, the NDP of BC has something to teach us. It's a teachable moment for all. You won't want to miss it. This is the Ben Mulroney Show.

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12: 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Tonight, we have 3 podcast episodes for you, beginning with 2 from Saren Jones's A Most Audacious Heist, and later we'll hear from Erica Vella and What Happened to Lac Megantic. First up, the series A Most Audacious Heist tells the tale of a 19th century empress and a 20th century thief who are bound by a single dazzling prize, the CC Star, a perfect cluster of diamonds. For Empress Elizabeth of Austria, it's a symbol of defiance and beauty. For petty crook Daniel Blanchard, it's the ultimate heist, one that could make his name or destroy him. In this first episode, we follow Daniel as he slips away again and again, taunting police with each escape, but even his luck can't last forever. Meanwhile, Cece feels suffocated by royal life until she realizes that her prized possession may be her chance at freedom. This is A Most Audacious Heist, A Glittering Future, with host Saren Jones on Crime Time.
13: July 1998, and the Schönbrunn Palace has closed part of its exhibition about Empress Cece. A renowned jewelry expert has asked if he can do some research on the pride of the museum's collection, the last remaining CC Star. The man needs to take some technical photographs for his work. So the museum's security systems and motion detectors are switched off, while the curator carefully removes the cover from the glass case. The expert leans over the velvet cushion and stares at the beautiful 10-pointed diamond star nestling there. Then he fumbles in his pocket for his magnifying glass and squints again at the jewel. He chews on his bottom lip for a few moments, rubs his chin, before shaking his head. The expert stands up straight again. He pushes his glasses up onto his forehead and takes a deep breath. And looking straight at the curator, he says in a shaky but clear voice that he's terribly sorry. But this jewel, it's a fake. The curator's face goes red and then white. The security guards gape at each other in panic. How can it be possible that the CC Star, the icon, the pride and joy of Empress Elizabeth, has gone? But it's true. Someone has swapped a priceless diamond star for a worthless lookalike fake on their watch. And what's worse, they don't have a clue how it's happened. Or even when. From Curious Cast and Blanchard House, I'm Saren Jones, and this is A Most Audacious Heist.

0: Because, you see, Daniel's already worked out a plan. He couldn't care less about the CC mugs or the CC t-shirts or the fridge magnets and dish towels. He goes straight to the shelf displaying the most popular souvenir for sale.
1: They were pretty decent replicas, you know. So he bought one.
0: Yes, a reproduction CC star. Back in his hotel room, Daniel toys with his star. And guessing a fake diamond is a little lighter than a real one, he sticks a small coin underneath it to trick the weight sensors in the glass case into thinking it's the real deal.
1: Blanchard's brain started twirling, and he knew that he was going to be leaving Vienna with that star.
0: He doesn't join his family for dinner that evening. Instead, he needs to see a man about a plane.
2: I'm Mike Brown, and if you're just joining us on Crime Time, Canada's only true crime radio show, so far, Empress Cece's awe at the diamond stars sparks her determination to reinvent herself and claim lasting power. Daniel Blanchard, fresh out of prison and newly married, secretly films the CC star during a Vienna palace tour, drawn to both the jewel and its story. Using a souvenir replica to mask his bold theft, he ties his fate to CC's, both now linked to the stolen star and their risky ambitions. Let's get back to host Saren Jones and a most audacious heist, A Star is Born, on Crime Time.
0: Stealing the CC star will be a turning point for Daniel Blanchard, just as the star was a turning point for CC herself. Koschert Jewelers, Vienna, 1864. And in the workshop, a team of goldsmiths are shaping and setting diamonds. Hundreds of diamonds. There's no time for talking. The craftsmen are working on the most important commission they've ever had, under the tightest deadline. And the order has come from none other than His Imperial Majesty, Franz Joseph of Austria. He's tasked Koschert with making 27 diamond stars for his wife, Empress Cece, one for each year of her life. Now, the Koscherts were no strangers to royal commissions. They were already famous all over Europe for creating bling fit for kings and queens. But Cece's stars took them to another level.
3: It was a great honor, and I would say it was one of the most important commissions you could achieve.
0: Christoph Koschert is a direct descendant of the very Koschert jewelers who made Empress Cece her iconic stars, and he still manages the same exclusive Vienna boutique. And that night, when Cece first set eyes on the stars, on stage at the opera, has become the stuff of family legend.
3: We believe in the story of the magic flute.
0: Cece needed the fairy tale to come true. So she asked her husband, Emperor Franz Joseph, to speak to a jeweler. And the emperor summoned Christoph's ancestor to court to show him the Queen of the Night's costume with its sparkling stars.
3: We have seen the drawings of the figure of the Queen of the Night, and she was on stage with diamond stars in her hair. Beautiful, very elaborated designs. Incredible designs.
0: The emperor then ordered Koschert to make the same stars for Cece. Just bigger and better. And with real diamonds, of course. Sourced from Russia.
3: Two stars above each other, one with five tips and the other one with five tips on the other. So it's 10 together. All made in diamonds, one stone beside the other. Bigger star in the middle, about a carat stone. It's real goldsmith craftsmanship to make a Cece star.
0: Christoph's ancestor knew his success would be measured in sparkle. But how to maximize that sparkle?
3: It's much better for the diamonds to have white materials because they look more white and more shiny.
0: But they had a problem. In 1864, white gold had not yet been invented. So Koschert set the diamonds in yellow gold, coated with a thin layer of bright silver. It took O'Shirt and his craftsmen 6 months to complete the stars. And when they were done, they knew they'd created something spellbinding.
3: You always think of the fairy tales when you see a star, of something very romantic, even magic.
0: But the stars give Empress Sisi something much more than make-believe. They allow her to believe in herself.
3: It was her brand, if you want. It was her sign. The stars were so much linked to Sisi that she realized, wow, this is my logo.
0: And they make other people start to believe in her too. She's no longer looked down on at court as an unfashionable country bumpkin. Everyone now wants a Sisi star of their own. The commissions from noble ladies across Europe start rolling in.
3: At that time, there was an incredible amount of orders we did. And that was amazing.
0: Sisi has become a trendsetter. She's adored.
3: Sisi was definitely an influencer. She influenced millions of people all over the continent, maybe a little bit like Lady Di.
0: And just like for Diana, the press went wild for her, worldwide. She was hunted for photographs and gossip.
3: Of course, everything she did was known. The magazines, the newspapers wrote all about her life, what she was doing, what she liked and what she did not like.
0: Historian Tessa Dunlop says Sisi's looks became legendary across the world.
4: All eyes were on the Empress.
0: In Britain, Queen Victoria's eldest daughter Vicky is gobsmacked meeting Sisi. She writes home to her mother.
4: I never saw anything so dazzling. The ensemble is far more lovely than any reproduction can convey an idea of. Her skin was beautiful, her eyes expressive, though not large, her mouth exceedingly pretty, and the sweetest, softest expression possible.
0: The American envoy to Vienna is also dumbfounded by her. He writes home to his mum about his encounter with the Empress.
4: She's in great beauty this year, more radiant, exquisite than ever. She blushes in the most adorable manner, and a spontaneous, half-confused laughter.
0: Of course, you have to work at being beautiful. And boy, did Sisi work at it. She begins to collect photos and portraits of other beautiful women to make sure she stays the fairest of them all. Historian Regina Neuhauser knows all Sisi's beauty secrets.
5: She was quite eccentric. She had masks.
0: Face masks. That doesn't sound that unusual.
5: Leather mask into which veal schnitzels were arranged. She slept with this mask on her face.
0: Okay, we know about vampire facials. Thank you, Kardashians. But going to bed with raw meat on your face is a little extreme.
5: She also had strawberry mask when it was the season, and also a substance that's found in the cavities of a whale.
0: Can you imagine the smell? Sisi orders cold creams from Paris, facial tonics from London, and every new potion or lotion that hits the beauty market. And then, of course, there's the hair. The famous hair. Remember, it reaches down to her ankles. So washing it takes forever. And once it's washed, it takes hours to dry. She drapes individual strands and tresses over clothes racks. She complains the weight of it gives her headaches.
5: So sometimes she had her hair undone and she had the ends of her hair tied to a hook that was attached to the ceiling so that her head would get some relief from the heaviness of the hair.
0: Sisi finds the court stylists too classic, too conventional. So her hairdresser, Fanny, is recruited from the theatre to create dramatic coiffures on a whopping great salary. She becomes one of the key figures at court.
4: The hairdresser's husband ends up with a knighthood. That is how important Sisi's hairdresser was to her. If Fanny was ill, Sisi didn't leave her rooms.
0: Sisi spends hours curating the perfect look to make sure she will dazzle her fans. With such a demanding beauty routine, she actually has less time for public appearances. But the rare sightings of Sisi just feed into her legend.
4: The more she withdraws from court, the more desirable she becomes. The more she curates her look, the more impressive it becomes. It becomes an unending obsession. And who is around her to stop her? Everyone is feeding the obsession.
0: Cece's no airhead, though. Quite the opposite. She uses those interminable hairdressing sessions to study languages. English, French, Greek, and Hungarian. She also translates Shakespeare into German and learns poetry by heart. But she knows what her public really wants. So that's what she gives them.
4: It's not about what she says or thinks, which is a shame because she was quite a bright woman. It's about the way she looks. So she turns her intellect inwards. It becomes about how to control the way she looks.
0: Because being master, or rather mistress, of her own image gives Cece power. And not just over snooty courtiers or her difficult mother-in-law. It gives Cece influence over the very man who first bought the stars for her. The most powerful man in Europe, Emperor Franz Joseph, her husband, whom she's now completely eclipsed.
4: He was used to getting all the attention and suddenly all the lights were lit around his wife.
0: Franz Joseph isn't jealous. He's bewitched by his wife, besotted. He calls her his angel, calls himself your devoted little man. Gone is the weeping young Cece who couldn't get her husband's attention. Now, Empress Elizabeth has her husband exactly where she wants him, in the palm of her hand. But she needs to sparkle ever brighter. So she commissions Kosher to make her more stars, smaller ones, wider ones, eight-tipped ones, pearl ones.
3: She had a very personal relationship to this symbol and to this piece of jewelry. She wanted to have many, many, many, many more of these stars.
0: Because why settle for a constellation when you can have the whole galaxy?
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0: June 1998, the day after Daniel stole the Cece star. Remember how he somehow managed to hire a small plane and get himself a parachute? That in the middle of the night, he skydived into the pitch black, risking life and limb, landing by the skin of his teeth on the Schönbrunn Palace roof, climbing through the window of Empress Cece's drawing room, where the diamond star lay, waiting for him to take it. Well, it's the morning after, and in the corridor of the Schönbrunn Palace, impatient tourists mingle, eager for the museum doors to open. Among them is a smallish, fresh-faced young man in glasses, who looks awfully familiar. Actually, he looks fiendishly like Daniel Blanchard. Hang on, he actually is Daniel Blanchard. What on earth?
1: He was there the next day watching people look at this star and knowing that it wasn't real.
0: Jennifer Bowers-Barney can't help but admire Daniel's nerve.
1: Just returning to the scene of the crime, it must have been a kick. It must have been an absolute kick to him.
5: This is the famous Cece star. It's a 10-point star studded with diamonds.
0: You can imagine Daniel grinning to himself, basking in his own glory, reveling in knowing all those people are filing past the fake jewel he'd put there. Daniel's lawyer, Danny Gunn, reckons it must have taken all his strength not to just blurt out what he'd done.
7: He was an unusual guy. He wanted to be able to talk about these events. He was proud.
0: Because Cece's star validates Daniel.
7: You know, I think we all wonder if we're good enough. We all wonder if we're really doing okay. And this made him part of the club.
0: But Daniel can tell no one, of course. Not even his wife. This is just between him and Empress Elizabeth.
1: He loved feeling special.
0: The star sets Daniel apart. He's really earned it.
1: when he got back to the hotel and he held it up to the light and really was touching it and got to have a good look at it. And I said, what was that like? And he said, it was great. No one else had one but me.
0: So when his honeymoon's over, Daniel flies back to Canada with Cece Star safely squirreled away in his suitcase. Inside his scuba mask, actually. Because who's going to look there?
8: It was also a trophy, right?
0: Ben Hagerman talked to Daniel about the theft years later. Not exactly over a beer. I mean, I've already told you, they weren't friends as such. They were more... how can I put this?
8: Look, Danny and I had a business relationship, but it ended in a business transaction, and that's kind of how I view it.
0: Do go on.
8: He committed a high-end theft from a world-class museum, you know, international jewel thief, right? I mean, how many people can stake that title?
0: It's a major confidence boost for Daniel, all right? So, as he settles down in his seat to choose his film and his onboard meal, Daniel also ponders over something else. What's he actually going to do with his hard-won prize? I mean, it's not like his old rehashing scheme where he can get a receipt and a refund. And he doesn't dare sell it on.
8: That's not an easy piece to unload. Like, you're not going to walk into the local pawn store in downtown Winnipeg and say, I'd like to unload this crown jewel and get any kind of service, right?
0: Besides, Daniel wants to hold on to it because Cece Star feels like his star now, his lucky star. He just gets the sense that one day it will serve him really well.
8: And if a piece of that reasoning was leverage in the future... look, it was effective.
0: And Daniel's lawyer, Danny Gunn, agrees.
7: Dan hung on to the Cece Star diamond to make sure that in the right circumstances, he would have a very, very fancy bargaining chip.
0: Something that just might give him an edge. Daniel's been home a month before the Schönbrunn Palace discovers the theft. Before that one Austrian newspaper reports the star's been swiped. But a week or so after that headline, that same paper carries a follow-up story based on a police tip-off, which reads, panic over, the star's come back?
9: The police, they said to the journalist, listen, we have found the star anyway.
0: Austrian journalist Johanna Rosicka says the police, with the Schönbrunn Palace, came up with a ruse. They deliberately fed the journalist false information in the hope of tricking the thief into revealing himself.
9: They thought the thief would read this and would try to sell the star. They didn't know that it was a Canadian guy who already had left. So nothing happened.
0: Literally nothing. Daniel, of course, never saw that Austrian newspaper. So the trail went cold.
9: The media thought the star was back anyway. And the police didn't know where the star is. And okay, one of many unsolved cases.
0: The story just disappeared. In fact, most Austrians weren't even aware there was a story.
9: The Austrian public did not know that it was not back. They didn't know that, no.
0: So in Winnipeg, Daniel is free. You see, the Schönbrunn heist is just the beginning for Daniel. Proof of his potential.
8: This crown jewel, that was the jumping point.
0: Basically, Daniel's found his guiding star, and he's going to follow it wherever it takes him. He's already cooking up plans for new heists, and these thefts will be much bigger and much, much better. From now on, the sky's the limit.
7: Uh-oh.
0: Which means his lawyer, Danny Gunn, is gonna have to brace himself.
7: Oh, goodness. I can't talk about this anymore. I've got to go lie down now.
0: He's in for a very busy time.
2: That was A Most Audacious Heist, A Star is Born with host Saren Jones. Our final offering tonight from the What Happened To podcast covers one of the most horrific disasters in Canadian history. In July 2013, a runaway train carrying crude oil derailed in Lac-Mégantic, Quebec, causing a massive explosion that killed 47 people, destroyed much of the downtown, and forced 2,000 residents to evacuate. The disaster was linked to a combination of poor safety oversight, mechanical problems, and critical errors by the rail company and its employees. Journalist Erica Vella returns to Lac-Mégantic years later, speaking with survivors and investigating the changes made to prevent such a tragedy from happening again. Here's host Erica Vella with What Happened To Lac-Mégantic on Crime Time.
10: In late June 2013, a train carrying petroleum crude oil left Newtown, North Dakota. The oil had been extracted from the Bakken field, and it was bound for Irving Oil, a refinery in St. John, New Brunswick, over 3,500 kilometers away. Over several days, the train wound its way through the U.S., crossed the border to Canada from Detroit through Windsor. Then it went through Toronto and Montreal. 72 tank cars carrying 7.7 million liters of crude oil chugged along the winding tracks through the eastern townships in Quebec. About a week after the train left North Dakota, it arrived in Nantes, Quebec, where it parked overnight. Meanwhile, people in the small town of Lac-Mégantic, less than 15 minutes away, were doing what they normally would on a Friday night. Some stayed in to unwind from the week. Others went to a bar to meet up with some friends. Unbeknownst to them, back in Nantes, the train filled with highly combustible crude oil had come loose and slowly gained momentum as it followed the tracks down a hill. It was headed straight for Lac-Mégantic. People in the town had no idea the unmanned train was on its way. And in a matter of minutes, tragedy would strike. The town of Lac-Mégantic was an inferno. But what happened to those people who were just living their lives in this small Quebec town, which suddenly and without warning was engulfed in flames? Who was responsible for the preventable disaster, and what would happen to them? I'm Erica Vella, a reporter with Global News, and today we find out whatever happened to the Lac-Mégantic train derailment. It's probably fair to say very few people knew of Lac-Mégantic before July 6, 2013. It's the type of place you might have only come across if you're from the area, or maybe you had a cottage nearby. The mostly French-speaking town in Quebec is about 2.5 hours east of Montreal. It has a population of about 6,000 people. It's also now the site of one of the worst rail disasters in Canadian history. For this episode, I wanted to really get to know the town, meet the people, walk in their shoes, and see what exactly has happened since. So I drove there. It's about 7 hours away from Toronto. And on the drive, I weaved in and out of Quebec's eastern townships, places like Cookshire, Scotstown. These little towns are dotted between huge hills with massive towering trees. It's easy to get lost in the beauty of this area. Now, for this trip, I asked Mike Armstrong to join me. He's a reporter for Global National, and he knows this town and the people very well. He's covered the story from the very beginning, and he remembers getting that first phone call.
11: One of our producers woke me up at about 5 o'clock in the morning and said, there's been a train crash. There might be people dead. Pack for a couple of days. And I was here for 11 days and never covered anything like it. I mean, I've been to tragedies all around the world, the tsunami, the earthquake in Haiti, plane crashes, you name it. But I'm from Quebec. I'm actually from the Eastern Townships originally. This tragedy felt like it was at home. And it was people with French accents, and it was the language I'm used to, and it was surreal.
10: As I got closer and closer to Lac-Mégantic, I recognized some of the landmarks I saw on the news. In particular, the railroad crossings. And then I saw the town of Nantes. We stopped here because this is really where our story begins. This is where the train was parked for the night. It was also the first stop Mike made 7 years ago.
11: I remember the first thing sort of driving into town, the first thing we came across before we were even in town was a locomotive parked outside town in Nantes. And it was running. So we said, well, let's get video of this train. And so we jumped out of the car, grabbed a bit of video, and then realized it was running and parked. And it seemed strange, like it seemed impossible. And then because it was running, I walked around it going, hello, hello, expecting there was somebody in it. But no, it was just parked. It was actually parked with the doors unlocked, like, and running above town. So that's how the trip started.
10: As the investigation progressed, Mike would soon learn that the train he saw that day was parked in the very same spot that the derailed train parked the night of the tragedy. On the way into Lac-Mégantic, I was in awe by what I saw around me. As you could assume by its name, it sits on the shores of a lake and mountains dominate its horizon. It's a destination for nature lovers, with a beach where people can swim or go water tubing. There are areas for camping and hiking in the summer and skiing and tubing in the winter. The town shares a border with Maine. In fact, when you look south across the lake, you can see the neighboring state's hills in the distance. In the center of the town sits its crown jewel, a brick church with this ornate steeple. Lac-Mégantic is quaint and charming, the type of place that I feel like I've seen advertised as an ideal destination for a relaxing weekend getaway. And yet, I couldn't help but think about the reason why I was there. I saw the railroad tracks and the boardwalk that carve its way through the center of town. 30 meters south of the tracks is this empty space, a construction zone. Normally, I wouldn't think twice about it, but this spot is a scar in this little town. A daily reminder of the devastation and ruin caused on July 6th, 2013. It's also an attempt by the countless families who called this place their home to rebuild after an incredible tragedy. The majority of people who live in Lac-Mégantic speak French. And full disclosure here, I don't speak French. So Mike helped me with some of the interviews. And he also introduced me to some of the people he got to know while he was covering this story. One of them is Gilles Flouet. He's an older gentleman with salt and pepper hair. He has a long gray and white beard and these piercing blue eyes. As we sat down to do the interview, he was quiet. He didn't smile much. But he told us what he witnessed that night in 2013. And even though he told his story in French, I hung on to every single word.
12: I was taking a tour of downtown, as I had been doing regularly for years. And around 9:30, I stopped at Musique Café. There were two musicians I knew and who were excellent. It was a party. There was a nice atmosphere. So I spent the evening there. Around 11:30, midnight, I started to think about going back home. So I did the rounds, said bye to all my friends. I took the sidewalk to walk home with a couple of friends. We had just crossed the track in the direction of my house, and the train passed 4 feet from behind me.
10: Jill said it felt like a strong gust of wind. The train just flew by. And although he had lived around trains his whole life and never thought twice about it before, this one was different.
12: Usually, when a train passes through town, we hear a type of decompression. The lights, horns, the noise of the brakes creaking. There was none of that. And usually the train passes through the town around 10, 15, 20 kilometers an hour. This was coming in at 105 kilometers an hour. The time it took me to realize there was something happening behind me, the five locomotives, the train's back, and the buffer had passed. I saw the faces of my friends who were about 30 feet from me. I had time to tell them to run. It's going to blow. In my head, I knew it was going to blow. In just half a minute, everything was over.
10: Jill watched in horror. The bar, the Musi Cafe, where he had just spent the night with friends, engulfed in flames.
12: The first batch of tanks that poured was front of the station, a switch that broke. The second one was in front of a funeral home. The last wagons that derailed smashed the buildings, the Musi Cafe and the building of La Rochelle, and then at the same time, the 20,000 power line that fed downtown. There was oil flowing all over the sewers. That's what made a major explosion. Then the power lines. The transformers, the circuit breakers were skipping, and it looked like fireworks above us.
10: It's like a firestorm erupted, and the Musi Cafe was at the center of it. We left Jill, and Mike introduced me to another man he had gotten to know very well over the years. His name is Jean Clouseau. He lives in Sherbrooke, which is about an hour away from Lac-Mégantic, and he drove to meet us here. He told me that on the night of the derailment, he had been helping a friend paint her house in Cookshire, which is less than an hour away from Lac-Mégantic. He decided to stay the night and left a contact number with his daughter, Kathy, in case she needed to get in touch. Kathy lived in Lac-Mégantic, and John described her as someone who was always surrounded by friends.
13: She was a wonderful, beautiful girl, and very expressive. And as my daughter said once, when you enter in his heart, in her heart, was forever.
10: In the early morning of July 6th, Kathy was in her apartment, which was right across the street from the Musi Cafe. Jean described the horrors of that night. He said Kathy had enough time to make it out of the apartment, but she didn't escape. And a warning, what you're about to hear may be very disturbing.
13: But she got enough time to go out. She died in the middle of the street. And she was burning because his weight was about, 120 pounds. And all it rest was about 18 pounds, if you want. She was consumed as wood in the fire, you know.
10: Jean found out about the derailment from his other daughter, Kim.
13: Between in the middle of the night, maybe around 3 o'clock in the morning, something like that, the phone still ringing. But I was far away and I thought it was the apartment above, okay? So I wake up and I go at the end of the apartment. The phone was on the floor. So it was Kim. So Kim told me, she said, don't be afraid that we're looking for Kathy. All downtown is burning.
10: Jean's brother picked him up and took him straight to Lac Megantic. But as they drove to the town, he was expecting the worst.
13: And my brother said, keep faith, maybe we will find. I said, forget it. I'm pretty sure that she's dead.
10: Kathy was one of the 47 people killed in the blast. 2,000 people were evacuated from their homes. In 2013, I was in Toronto, watching the news coverage, and I'll be honest with you. At the time, I found it difficult to look at the photos and the videos of the aftermath. Buildings were destroyed, including the Musée Café, which was designated the ground zero of the explosion. The ground was black and burnt. Ashes coated everything. By the tracks, you could see the tanker cars, these massive dark cylinders. Some of them looked crumpled, and around them were pieces of tangled metal. But if you were to look beyond the tracks, the train and the tanker cars, all you see is barren land. Because all the buildings, the apartments, the stores, the restaurants, they were all gone, disintegrated. All that was left was rubble. After seeing the town with my own eyes, I needed to understand how this all happened. What was the chain of events that led to this horrific tragedy? I turned to Wendy Tadros. At the time of the derailment, she was chair for the Transportation Safety Board, which is the independent agency responsible for investigating rail accidents in Canada. Wendy told me the railroad was operated by the Montreal, Maine and Atlantic Railway, or MMA for short, and said in the days leading up to the derailment, the train was experiencing some mechanical issues.
14: The lead locomotive was smoking a lot, and had problems maintaining speed. We later learned that oil was leaking from an engine bearing that had not been properly repaired. So having made it to Nantes, which is just outside Lac Megantic, late in the evening on July the 5th, 2013, the locomotive engineer parked the train on a descending grade just outside of Lac Megantic. The lead locomotive was left running and 7 handbrakes were applied. And then only a rudimentary brake test was conducted. The engineer then left for the night.
10: I wanted to take a moment to explain something here. The engineer Wendy is speaking about is Thomas Harding. Months after the derailment, the TSB released a railway investigation report. It covers a number of details, precipitating factors and recommendations, which we will get into a little bit later on. But it also describes exactly what happened that night. And there's one point that stood out to me when I was reading the report. When Harding left the train that night, he called a cab to take him to a nearby hotel. When the cab driver arrived, he noticed smoke coming from the lead locomotive, and he even saw oil droplets land on the cab's windshield. He felt like something was wrong that night, and he even asked Harding if the train should be left that way. Harding said that he reported the problem to MMA, and they said leave it that way, and it would be addressed in the morning. Just a short time later, a fire started in that lead locomotive. Someone had called 911 to report the fire, and the local fire department was dispatched. That fire was caused by leaking oil. Here's the Nantes fire chief, Patrick Lambert, speaking about it at the time.
15: They came, they looked at it, they looked it over, we inspected the engine, everything was okay, everything was out. They've confirmed that everything was okay, that we could leave. Yes, the train was supposed to be secure.
10: But it wasn't. When fire crews shut off the engine, the air in some of the brakes began to leak out. Those were the brakes that were holding the train in place. And when I heard this, I was a bit confused. Was this normal procedure to leave the train running? I asked Wendy about this.
14: It was part of the procedure that was used by this railway If you keep the engines on, you keep the air on, which is one source of holding the train.
10: The handbrakes were also in place, but they were now the only thing that was securing this 10-ton train parked on a hill with a downward incline.
14: Unfortunately, there was not enough force from the handbrakes, and just after midnight on the early morning of July 6th, the train began to slowly roll towards Blackmagantic. 63 cars derailed near the center of town, and 59 of those cars were torn open, and about 6 million liters of volatile crude oil was spilled.
10: In audio recordings that were released to the public, Harding can be heard speaking with Richard Labrie, a rail traffic controller, in the moments after the explosion.
16: Is your train not rolled down?
17: No.
16: Yes, sir.
17: No, RJ.
16: Yes, sir.
17: Holy
16: f***.
17: And it was secure, RJ, when I left.
16: Yeah,
17: she was secure. How in the did that thing roll down, RJ?
16: I don't know. How many brakes did you put on?
17: The units, the DD, and the first car, 7 brakes.
10: This recording was evidence that would be heard by a jury in a criminal investigation of the derailment, which we also will get into a little bit later on. The explosion consumed most of Lac-Megantic's downtown core. And Mike Armstrong said when he first arrived into town 7 years ago, his first instinct was to try and speak with those injured in the blast.
11: I remember saying to the cameraman I was with, we'll have to go to the hospital and get, you know, interviews with injured people or family members or whatever. And within a few hours, you realize that there weren't that many people injured in this. I expected the hospital to be full of people. But what happened here, literally right in front of us, is people either got away and they ran away and they were fine, or they were burned alive. The people in between that were just injured, there were barely any of them.
10: I was shocked. Mike says there weren't many people injured. The derailment and the fire left little chance of survival. The week following the derailment, politicians from all three levels of government came to Lac-Megantic to witness the aftermath firsthand. At the time, Stephen Harper was prime minister, and he spoke to reporters about the devastation.
18: People who aren't here, you know, it looks like a war zone here. A large part of the downtown has been destroyed. It is really just terrible. There's been loss of life, as we all know, and there are still many, many people missing. This is an unbelievable disaster that has occurred here, and obviously there'll be investigations to ascertain what's occurred, make sure it can't happen again.
10: Also that week, Edward Burkhart, an executive with the Montreal, Maine and Atlantic Railway, came to the town. He wasn't well received. Instead, he was immediately swarmed by media and met by angry residents.
19: Totally unsurprised.
10: Burkhart spoke with reporters 4 days after the derailment.
20: I understand their tragedy. I feel personally absolutely rotten about it. But what can you do at this point?
10: Mike was there when Burkhart arrived in town.
11: It's hard to forget. It's the craziest scrum I've ever been a part of. And in a way, you know, the media circled him like a donut. Like, we were in every direction around him, following him as he walked around. And police were there as well. And between police and journalists, we might have protected him, because there were people in town that were very, very upset. And here was this guy who everybody knew was the top of that company, walking right through downtown Lac-Mégantic. If you look back at the stuff he said, he actually told us, basically on day two or day three, whatever it was, exactly what happened. He said the engineer didn't put the right number of handbrakes on, left the train. There was this engine fire, it was shut off, and that's what happened. So people were upset, but I'll give him credit for one thing. He showed up, and as far as I'm concerned, he did tell the truth.
10: It took the Transportation Safety Board months to investigate and explain exactly what happened that night. Before the investigation was fully completed, the TSB worked with its U.S. counterparts and produced an interim report in January 2014, which included a list of recommendations.
14: So we made three recommendations right off the bat, and they addressed the need for route planning and analysis for dangerous goods, the importance of emergency response assistance plans, and the risk of carrying flammable liquids in Class 111 tank cars. And this, of course, entailed the need for tougher standards for those tank cars.
10: After identifying these issues, I wondered, were changes made?
14: Yes, absolutely. So for the first two recommendations, the route planning recommendation and the emergency response recommendation, they were fully implemented quite quickly. So we now have railways planning the routes on which dangerous goods are carried and addressing the risks on those routes to make them safer. And should there be an accident, emergency response assistance plans are in place in all those places where railways carry dangerous goods. On the tank cars, there have been two significant developments. Firstly, petroleum crude oil is no longer carried in these older Class 111 tank cars. And secondly, safer, more robust tank cars are being placed into service. So I think that the figure is close to 60% of the older tank cars that are used to carry flammable liquids have been replaced with either new or retrofitted cars. So these cars meet a much higher standard.
10: Okay. So we know changes were made following the derailment, but I wanted to know, why weren't these changes made before? Wendy explained to me that concerns were raised with the TSB before the Lac-Mégantic train derailment.
14: The investigation really brought a whole number of issues that had either been on the periphery or they had been talked about a great deal, but the changes hadn't been made. And this investigation just really brought them to the fore. For instance, on the safety of tank cars, 111 tank cars had been a concern in North America for many, many years. They just did not hold up well enough in an accident. And both the TSB and the NTSB south of the border had pointed out problems with these tank cars. As the accidents mounted up, the case for change became stronger. Runaway trains had been on the radar of the TSB and the NTSB for some time before Lac-Mégantic. But in Lac-Mégantic, we learned you can't really continue to rely on everybody following the rules. You need some other kind of system, some kind of physical defense. And this continues to be a concern as the number of uncontrolled movements has trended upward. So you really need to have something in place for these low probability but high consequence accidents. And certainly runaway trains were an issue that were known before Lac-Mégantic. So sometimes it just takes that one more accident to get that response from industry and government.
2: I'm Mike Brown, and if you're just joining us on Crime Time, Canada's only true crime radio show, so far we've learned that a runaway train carrying crude oil derailed in Lac-Mégantic, Quebec in July 2013, creating an inferno that destroyed the downtown and killed 47 people. It devastated the community. Through interviews with survivors and investigators, the episode reveals how mechanical failures, insufficient safety practices, and regulatory neglect all contributed to the tragedy. Now let's get back to Erica Vella and what happened to Lac-Mégantic on Crime Time.
10: In August 2014, 13 months after the derailment, the TSB released an almost 200-page long railway investigation report into exactly what happened that night in July. As part of that report, the TSB identified 18 factors that contributed to the derailment. Here's Wendy to explain.
14: Well, on the physical side of things, we found everything from problems with the locomotives to how the train was secured to the crashworthiness of those Class 11 tank cars. We also look at things on a system-wide basis. We found problems with the company, its practices, its culture, and with its safety management system. We also looked at the regulator, Transport Canada, and its oversight, and we found safety management audits and follow-ups on safety deficiencies were wanting. So that's sort of the broad spectrum of the kinds of things that we found.
10: I had to take a minute to really think. The way that Wendy explained it to me, I wondered if one of those 18 contributing factors didn't happen, could this devastation have been avoided?
14: Well, I think that's probably true of any accident, that any accident, if you take something out of that chain of events or you change one factor, then that accident's not going to happen, because every accident is a series, a chain of events that in motion. And the same was true in Lac Megantic. So could it have been prevented? Yes. You know, if you change any of those factors, then you don't have an accident. But it was very, very complex.
10: One thing I should note, the railway investigation report didn't point out who was responsible for the derailment. Wendy said it's because the Transportation Safety Board has a no-fault, no-blame mandate, which means the organization wasn't going to point out the person or people responsible for this catastrophe. So who was responsible for all of this? And did anyone get charged? In May 2014, 10 months after the derailment, three people were charged with criminal negligence in connection with the derailment. Train engineer Thomas Harding, operations manager Jean Dimitri, and rail traffic controller Richard Labrie.
11: I was there the day the three of them were arrested and taken to the courthouse in downtown Lac Mégantic. And the thing that I'll never forget about that was they walked the gauntlet. They came out of the police van into the courtroom, and there were all these sort of townsfolks who were watching them do this. I mean, here were three people arrested for this huge tragedy. These are the people that are going to be charged. And yet there was almost silence as they walked from the police van to the door. It's kind of like being beyond anger. People didn't have to yell. Everybody knew they were angry.
10: Thomas Harding, Jean Dimitri, and Richard Labrie all pleaded not guilty to the charges. More than 4 years after the derailment, 12 jurors were selected, and the trial began in October 2017. It took place in Sherbrooke. Jean Clouseau, who lost his daughter, Kathy, in the explosion, went to the trial every single day.
13: So I wanted to know exactly what happened that night.
10: That's where he met Mike, who was also at the courthouse covering the trial.
11: It wasn't held right here in town. And yet there were people who did come every day. People from the town were there in the halls and in the courtroom every day following the trial closely. A lot of emotion. And here are these three people who are accused of being responsible for this horrible, horrible tragedy and 47 deaths. And they're just walking the halls in and out beside the townsfolks for days and days and weeks and weeks.
10: The trial went on for 3 months, and the jury heard testimony from dozens of witnesses and experts. They looked at photos and listened to the audio recordings from that night between Harding and Labrie. Finally, in January, the jury began deliberations.
11: And then at the end, it was 9 days of deliberation, as I recall, which felt like a long time. Like, you know, you think, oh, maybe it'll come back quickly. And then 1 day stretches into two, stretches into three, and then four and five. And it went. And then you start to realize, okay, the jury's having trouble with this. If it's taking this long to come back.
10: They had deliberated for 9 days. And on January 19th, 2018, Thomas Harding, Jean Dimitri, and Richard Labrie were all found not guilty. Like I mentioned, Kathy's dad attended every day of the trial. And when I asked him what he thought of the verdicts, his answer, it surprised me.
13: I wonder, after 9 days of deliberation, I was shaking up a little bit. You know, what's going to happen? Why it's so long? And, when the verdict fall, I was very happy.
10: He says the derailment wasn't Harding, Labrie, or Dimitri's fault. And it was the company who put the policies and procedures in place that led to the tragedy. Mike remembers that following the verdict, Harding was supposed to speak publicly for the first time ever.
11: So we waited a moment, and then Tom Harding came out of the courtroom, stood behind between his two lawyers, And we went, okay, Mr. Harding, there's something you'd like to say. And he paused, and then he just turned, looked at his lawyer and went, I can't do this. And he walked away. It was too emotional for him.
10: Instead, 1 week later, he finally spoke for the first time.
19: I do not find the words sufficient to express my sympathies. I'm deeply sorry. I assume this responsibility now, and I will always assume it.
10: I also wondered,

0: 18. At the time, prosecutors were unsure they would be able to get a conviction, in part because the three former MMA employees had been acquitted. In addition to the criminal charges, the federal government charged MMA and six of its employees. These charges were laid for violating the Fisheries Act, as well as the Rail Safety Act. If you're wondering what violations were made around the Fisheries Act, the courts found MMA guilty of unlawfully depositing damaging substances into water frequented by fish. That's the crude oil that spilled into Lac Megantic and a nearby river. In 2018, the company and the employees settled with the federal government. MMA was given the maximum fine. The company had to pay $1 million, which was credited to the Environmental Damages Fund. It was used for decontamination efforts. Of the six MMA employees who pleaded guilty, five of them, Michael Horan, Jean Dimitri, Kenneth Strout, Lynn Labonte, and Robert Grinrod, were each ordered to pay a $50,000 fine for violating the Rail Safety Act. And Thomas Harding, the sixth employee, was given a conditional sentence of 6 months in prison. He served it in the community. Shortly after the derailment, MMA declared bankruptcy. And in 2014, it was acquired by Fortress Investment Group and renamed Central Maine and Quebec Railway. The one thing I wondered was, how soon after the derailment did trains start coming through Lac Megantic again? About 5 months later, in December 2013, the scorched earth of Lac Megantic was once again giving passage to trains. It's something that frustrates Gilles Flouet to this day.
1: Qu'est-ce qui m'a fait le plus chier? Excusez l'expression.
2: What made me feel the most like crap, excuse the expression, it was that it took, I don't know, like 2 to 3 years ago to get the city cleaned up. But 2-3 months later, tracks were up and running and trains were passing through again. That was an insult to intelligence. Today, it doesn't make me react much. Last week, at one point, I was at the memorial. I was sitting there, and at one point a train passed with big containers when it whistled. I was sitting there, and it brought me to tears. I don't know if it caused a vibration inside me.
0: On the night of the derailment, Gilles watched the bar where he had just spent the night go up in flames. I wanted to find out what happened to the Musi Café. So I found Yannick Gagné. He was the owner of the café, and he told me following the derailment, everything changed, and he became a shell of his former self.
3: I didn't know what to do. I was quite messed up, and then that was the problem. I rebuilt it, but it wasn't me who rebuilt it. It's another Yannick Gagné, who was a zombie, as you might say. I was pushed by many locals. You can't abandon us. You need to keep going. You can't let us down. And so I redid it. And I did it for the city of Lac Megantic and for the people of Megantic first. I never did it for myself. The point was, I want to make a place like we had so people can go out, have fun and life and get back to normal.
0: The new Musi Café is 400 meters away from the old location. I sat down with him for this interview, and something happened that gave me goosebumps. As Yannick was telling me what a Saturday night looks like at the new Musi Café.
4: 4 mois, 4 mois avant, ben, t'avais découvert que. Oh! Sur mon temps, ça.
0: A train wound its way through downtown Lac Megantic. I felt the hair stand on the back of my neck, and I looked across and I saw Yannick. He looked upset. Frustrated. He told me a train goes through Lac Megantic every day. Sometimes it could be 2 or 3 trains.
3: Every time. I get rage every time.
0: There are 9 rail crossings that weave through the town. Gilbert Carrette lives in Lac Megantic, and he's part of a coalition of concerned citizens who lobbied for a bypass to keep trains away from the center of town.
5: In our battle, the coalition in our battle, we were fighting for safer rail and we were fighting for

0: a contour lane, you know, a bypass from Mekanseck to stop these trains going through Mekanseck.
1: And in 2018, the federal government announced it would be moving forward with this rail bypass.
2: Today, we are taking an important step to help heal the wounds of a community that has been through so much.
1: The tracks will move north of the town. And while it was a welcomed announcement for most people, some residents will have their land expropriated because of the bypass. Prime Minister Justin Trudeau addressed that issue in 2018 as well.
2: Any path is going to have consequences on some individuals. Any other path would have consequences on other individuals and landowners.
1: The bypass will be jointly funded at both the provincial and federal level, and it's projected to cost around $133 million. The feds are covering 60% of the cost, while Quebec will be funding 40%. It's projected to be completed by 2023. Years after the derailment, people are still dealing with the pain from that tragedy. Gilles Flouet says he's sometimes transported back to that night.
3: Post-traumatic symptoms are kind of strange. I'd hear people talk about that coming back from the war and stuff, or had survived catastrophic events. I couldn't figure out what it could be. But post-traumatic symptoms are, it's like a virus in a computer, but that manifests itself not all the time. You can be at one of these demonstrations all of a sudden. A simple, banal thing that makes you startle. Like right now, there's some work being done on the street next to our house, heavy machinery that are in the process of doing all the infrastructure. There are noises that make me jump. Every time. It takes me back again to the derailment. It can be the sound of a train. It could be a sound that sounds like a security valve. Any sounds like that sound similar to that. It just makes me freeze up. It's all manifestations of post-traumatic symptoms.
1: It's a feeling that many people who witnessed the horror that night feel. And I wondered, how did this community move forward? I turned to the mayor of Lac-Mégantic, Julie Morin.
4: I think it is necessary that every year we highlight this event. At the same time, we have to find the way forward to survive. Whether it's a collective mourning like us, we've lived, or an individual mourning that each of us live, we must continue to move forward. We always pay attention to, yes, because I think this is also a very important point in the history of Lac-Mégantic and to the people who live here today. And at the same time, we always make sure that when we highlight this event to announce good news, to remind us of all the ways we have traveled over the last 7 years. Lac-Mégantic, the Mégantiquois, have a normal life too, like all Quebec citizens, with injuries, like we all have. But at the same time, 364 days a year are normal days, with lots of activities. Our wish is that we stop showing these train footage, smoking. We want to remember the humans that we lost, the economic losses. Ultimately, we want to continue. We want the city to radiate positivity. We want people. We want people to come to Lac-Mégantic, because if the only thing they know of Lac-Mégantic is the tragedy, then they don't know Lac-Mégantic. Then I think our citizens deserve more attention on what they have become.
1: Jean says he copes by focusing his attention on his daughter, Kim. He's a grandpa now. Kim had a girl of her own 3 years ago, and now she's pregnant with her second. He still thinks about Kathy each and every day. He told me for many years he dreamed of traveling to France. He wanted to make the pilgrimage to Santiago de Compostela in Spain. And after Kathy died, he made a promise.
5: I said, Kathy, if one day I have compensation, monetary compensation, I promise you that I'm gonna go walk Compostela, starting for France and things. And I did it last year.
1: He kept his promise. And Jean told me when he arrived, he was joined by someone special.
5: I walk into a street and I see on the wall a big sign, Kathy. So I take a picture. So I said to my mind, I felt my mind, Kathy came to tell me, Dad, thank you. You did your promises.
1: As I said my goodbyes and drove away from Lac Megantic, I thought of all the amazing people I had met. And while their tragedy is now part of their history, it doesn't define their future. Lac Megantic was and still is a picturesque town, home to people who are resilient and they're focused on moving forward.
6: 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Until then, I'm your host, Mike Brown. Tune in next time for more Crime Time.
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13: From the National Newsroom of the Canadian Press, I'm John Kennedy. A company to build Canada's next submarine fleet will soon be selected in a contract worth tens of billions of dollars. South Korea's Hanwha and Germany's TKMS have spent 2 years vying for the project with different strategies and promises. Most experts say the contest appears to be a dead heat, and no one really knows which will win, as Ottawa is keeping it tightly under wraps. The government is expected to declare its preferred bidder in the coming days ahead of July's NATO summit. Canada's men's national team centre-back Derek Cornelius used to be able to walk down Canadian streets without being recognised. Not anymore. He says Canada's run at this summer's FIFA World Cup has shown a bright new light on many of the national squad's players, and that support is helping to fuel their success at the games.
14: I think for a lot of the guys, you know, maybe when we're playing in our European teams, that when you go out on the street, you can maybe get recognized and ask for pictures and autographs, but not so much in Canada. But honestly, the last 2 weeks, you know, we go out of the hotel and it's like, you know, we're getting swarmed, and it's nice. It means that, you know, the team, people are following, people are really paying attention.
13: Canada wraps up Group B play against Switzerland in Vancouver on Wednesday. The two countries are tied at the top of the group with 4 points each, but Canada is ahead on goal difference, and that would take first place with either a win or a draw. There were protests at the World Cup in Inglewood, California. That's where protesters gathered outside the Iran-Belgium match to call out the regime and pressure U.S. President Donald Trump to remember his promise to the Iranian people back in March. Sarah Baranis wants FIFA and everyone watching to know this is more than just a soccer game.
15: I'm not here to support Team Melli, the Islamic team. They don't represent us, especially because these players didn't speak up for all the young people that were killed. And so that's why we're here to show FIFA this isn't a soccer game. This is a protest against the Islamic regime.
13: Some protesters ripped Iranian flags, while others carried the flag that predated the 1979 Islamic Revolution. Canada's proposed online safety legislation is being viewed as a first step towards greater oversight of artificial intelligence chatbots. Bill C-34 would require companies to introduce safeguards aimed at reducing harmful online interactions. The debate comes amid a lawsuit from a New Brunswick mother against OpenAI over the death of her daughter. The federal government says the legislation is intended to make digital platforms safer for Canadians. UK Prime Minister Keir Starmer could announce a major decision in the coming days as he faces a possible challenge from a political rival. ABC foreign correspondent Marcus Moore reports from London.
16: ABC News has learned that Starmer and Trump have not spoken this weekend, suggesting that President Trump is merely guessing. Starmer is facing domestic pressure for him to resign over plummeting popularity for his Labour Party, and everyone is watching what happens when Starmer is expected to lay out a timeline for the next steps in his premiership.
13: This is the Canadian Press. In sports, Matthew and Brady Tkachuk are about to team up in Florida after the Panthers pulled off another summer blockbuster. The Panthers and Ottawa have a deal where Florida sends 4 draft picks to the Senators for Brady Tkachuk. The picks were Florida's first rounder this year, number 9 overall, along with 2 picks acquired earlier today in the Panthers' deal to send Mackie Samuskevich to Seattle and another first rounder in 2029. Cape Verde's magical start to its first World Cup isn't over. In fact, it might just be getting started. The tiny island nation stunned tournament favorite Spain last week and did it again against Uruguay today, coming from behind for a 2-2 draw. Kevin Pina scored on a free kick for Cape Verde's first ever goal in the World Cup. Helio Varela scored the equalizer. On the edge of the greatest collapse in U.S. history, American Wyndham Clark held his nerve against a charge by Sam Burns and the Shinnecock Hills Gallery that never gave him much love until he captured his second open title in 4 years. From the Canadian Press, I'm John Kennedy.
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6: Dark Poutine is not for the faint of heart or squeamish. Listener discretion is strongly advised. We're not experts on the topics we present, nor are we journalists. We're two ordinary Canadian schmucks chatting about crime and the dark side of history. Let's get to it. Put on your toque, grab yourself a double-double and a Nanaimo bar. It's time to scarf down some dark poutine. On May 18, 1966, Paul Joseph Chartier, among other things, a disillusioned unemployed security guard and former truck driver, attempted a deadly act of terrorism on Parliament Hill in Ottawa. Chartier's plan was to throw a homemade dynamite bomb into the House of Commons chamber, targeting politicians he blamed for social injustices and his own personal failures. However, the bomb detonated prematurely in a washroom, killing only Chartier himself. This tragic incident drew significant attention at the time, leading to investigations by the RCMP and a federal inquiry. This is Dark Poutine Episode 360, Madness on the Hill, the 1966 Parliamentary Bombing. The day, May 18, 1966, began as usual with Prime Minister Lester B. Pearson reviewing the morning news and preparing for the day's parliamentary battles. Meanwhile, opposition leader John Diefenbaker was embroiled with the ongoing Munzinger affair, which had been plaguing his political career. Between 1958 and 1961, a significant political scandal unfolded in our country involving Pierre Savigny, John Diefenbaker's associate minister of national defense, and Gerda Munzinger, a German immigrant. The affair remained largely unknown until it was dramatically exposed in 1966, becoming Canada's first major parliamentary sex scandal. Savigny's relationship with Munzinger caught the attention of American intelligence agencies who alerted the Royal Canadian Mounted Police. The RCMP subsequently informed Justice Minister Davy Fulton that Munzinger was not only a sex worker, but also posed a potential security risk. Fulton, in turn, relayed this information to Prime Minister Diefenbaker. Upon learning of the situation, Diefenbaker took action by reprimanding Savigny. Following this, Munzinger returned to Germany, while Savigny retained his position in the cabinet. The matter appeared to have been resolved discreetly at this point. However, the scandal erupted into public view on March 4, 1966, when Liberal Justice Minister Lucien Cardin, provoked by conservative accusations regarding security leaks, mentioned Munzinger's name in the House of Commons. This revelation ignited a media frenzy, with the press eagerly covering every aspect of the scandal. In response to the public outcry, a royal commission was established to investigate the matter. The commission's findings criticized Diefenbaker for his lenient handling of the situation. However, it ultimately concluded that despite the impropriety of the affair, there had been no breach of national security. What happened next would make this parliamentary sex scandal pale in comparison. At precisely 2:58 p.m. on that fateful afternoon, a deafening blast rocked the third floor of the center block. It sent literal shockwaves through the corridors of Canadian power and plunged the heart of our democracy into chaos. The Commons chamber, moments before a scene of orderly debate, erupted into a cacophony of confusion. Shouts for doctors pierced the air as bewildered members of Parliament struggled to comprehend the unfolding crisis. Among the first to react were MPs Patrick Nolan and Hugh Horner, who raced from their seats toward the source of the commotion. As they ascended the stairs, a thick fog of acrid smoke engulfed them. Guided by the frantic shouts of a commissionaire, Dr. Horner, a medical professional turned politician, pushed through the haze toward the men's washroom. The scene that greeted them was one of utter devastation. The washroom door hung in tatters, its panels blown out by the force of the explosion. Nolan, following close behind, managed only a few steps into the room before the gruesome sight and overwhelming stench forced him to retreat. "This is no place for me," he uttered, his voice barely audible above the chaos. As he stumbled back into the hallway, he nearly collided with three more MP doctors rushing to the scene. Inside the washroom, Dr. Horner confronted a scene that would haunt him for years to come. Through the slowly dissipating smoke, he discovered the shattered remains of a man lying on the terrazzo floor. The victim had been blown apart. Despite the horrific injuries, Horner detected faint signs of life, a gurgle, a rasp, a desperate attempt to communicate.
18: What Horner saw that day, I'm sure, couldn't be unseen.
6: Yeah. Right? Even if you're a doctor, you know?
18: It's like doctors don't typically see that, right?
6: No.
18: And I'd imagine that in that moment, any politics in his head just fell away in the face of this mortality, right?
6: Yeah.
18: Like the shock of, it would just, everything else would be forgotten, you know, just blood, smoke, just the horror of somebody dying on a washroom floor.
6: Yeah.
18: It's a terrible scene.
6: As news of the explosion spread, the center block descended into pandemonium. Bewildered secretaries fled their offices while confused tourists wandered the smoke-filled corridors. Commissionaires barked orders attempting to shepherd crying students to safety. The cacophony of shouts and orders blended with the lingering wisps of smoke, creating a surreal atmosphere of controlled chaos. Prime Minister Pearson then informed the House that a bomb had exploded in the washroom on the third floor, resulting in one fatality. He agreed with Diefenbaker's suggestion to suspend the sitting until 4 p.m. to allow for the situation to be assessed and cleared up. When the House resumed at 4 p.m., Solicitor General Pennell informed the members that the RCMP and Ottawa City Police were cooperating in the investigation of the incident. In the immediate aftermath, conflicting reports and speculation ran rampant. Some mistook the blast for a firecracker prank, while others feared a targeted attack on Parliament. The protective staff, initially confused, worked to establish order and reassure the public. Outside on the paved area in front of the Peace Tower, a strange scene unfolded. Uniformed school children in plaid skirts and knee socks mingled with politicians in pinstripes. The air buzzed with nervous laughter and frantic speculation as everyone struggled to make sense of the events unfolding within the hallowed halls of Parliament. As the smoke began to clear, the full extent of the tragedy came into focus. The bomber, whose identity was initially a mystery, had apparently detonated the explosive device in a washroom cubicle. The blast had not only claimed his life, but had also caused extensive damage to the historic building. Marble partitions, intact since the turn of the century, lay shattered. Walls were pocked with shrapnel, and the floor was littered with a grisly mix of debris and human remains. The explosion sent shockwaves far beyond the physical damage to the building as word of the explosion spread quickly. House Speaker Lucien Lamoureux, still dressed in his official black robes, addressed the press corps, acknowledging the delicate balance between security and public access that now needed to be reassessed.
18: And that's the challenge, isn't it? How do you protect an open institution without making it a fortress?
6: Right.
18: You know, because Parliament isn't just a workspace, it's a symbol, right? It's symbolic. And, you know, as a marketing guy with all the stuff that's going on in the world right now, I do find the symbolism of lots of things quite fascinating,
6: mm-hmm.
18: And I'm not sure if everybody sees things for the symbolism that I do, because my head's always been in that space.
6: Sure. Yeah. I get what you're saying.
18: And, you know, Parliament is meant to be accessible, visible, and human, right? But openness carries a risk.
6: Mm-hmm.
18: And that's the bigger picture, right? It's the old dilemma again, security and liberty, right? Held in tension. It always is. If you lean too far one way, you start building walls. If you go too far the other way, you leave the doors wide open. And the balance isn't easy, but it is everything.
6: Yeah.
18: There's this one French cartoon that I love, has this beautiful woman with the word liberty on her dress. And she has there's a little tiny T-Rex in front of her that says sécurité, right? And
6: yeah.
18: And then the next frame, it's slightly bigger. And then the next frame, the T-Rex is life size. And it's like, so it's sécurité is eating her. Eating the liberty,
6: yeah.
18: I love that cartoon so much.
6: Yeah. As investigators swarm the scene, led by the seasoned homicide detective Lieutenant George Zucco, questions began to mount. Was this an act of terrorism, a politically motivated attack, or a tragic case of suicide? The grim task of piecing together the bomber's final moments fell to a team of forensic experts who meticulously combed through the carnage for clues. As the dust settled in the third-floor men's washroom of the center block, investigators were confronted with this gruesome scene. The blast had torn through the bomber's body, severing his right arm and inflicting massive injuries to his torso and face. The first real clue came from the bomber's remains. Despite the extensive damage, investigators were able to recover a 23-page speech titled, "If I Was President of Canada," from his body. This document provided an initial insight into the bomber's motives and mental state, but it didn't immediately reveal his identity. A library card was found in the dead man's pocket at the scene of the explosion, which had a name, Paul Joseph Chartier, and a Toronto address. The breakthrough came when police received a tip about the bomber's recent movements. As news of the explosion in the Parliament building spread, Harry Binky, the manager of the St. Louis Hotel, a modest establishment favored by blue-collar workers just across the river from Ottawa in Hull, Quebec, recalled one of the prior night's guests. Binky felt an inexplicable connection between the event and a peculiar man named Paul Joseph Chartier, who'd arrived only a day before the explosion. He checked in, paying for two nights with a traveler's check. Chartier's behavior during the stay was at first blush unremarkable, but in retrospect, subtle signs of his troubled state emerged. He made frequent trips to the washroom, offered whiskey to the chambermaids in the morning, and left a curious note asking for his belongings to be stored. The hotel staff had no clue what Chartier was planning. On May 18th, the day after his arrival, Chartier left the hotel carrying a satchel. Hours later, the explosion rocked the House of Commons in Ottawa.
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17: 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All right, let's get to it.
6: Acting on instinct, Binky entered Chartier's room and discovered personal items left behind, including a handwritten note that suggested Chartier had planned to return. The police quickly connected the dots between the explosion and Chartier thanks to Binky's timely call and the evidence found in room 132 of the St. Louis Hotel. At the hotel's registration desk, police found Chartier's registration card with his name and Toronto address matching the library card found at the scene. In the hotel room, police discovered his belongings, including a black hat, clothing, an electric razor, empty beer bottles, and 2 pints of rye whiskey. At Chartier's Toronto residence, investigators hit the jackpot. They uncovered several sticks of dynamite, fuses, and 2 crude bombs. More importantly, they found writings titled, quote, Young Years, which provided details of the bomber's life and his growing conviction that the world was against him. Further investigation revealed that Chartier had purchased 10 sticks of dynamite in Newmarket, Ontario, just days before the attack. This information, combined with eyewitness accounts from Parliament Hill, helped investigators piece together Chartier's final moments and the sequence of events that led to the premature detonation of his bomb. In the days that followed, a clearer picture of the bomber began to emerge. A 15-year-old student, Robert Loisel, provided a crucial eyewitness account. He described encountering a man in his late 40s wearing a plaid shirt and exuding the strong scent of alcohol just minutes before the explosion. The description matched that given by Don Miller, the common sound engineer, who had observed the man asking for directions to the washroom.
8: Can you put like a sound effect behind this? Matthew's top tip for terrorists.
6: Okay, here goes.
9: Here's Matthew's top tip for terrorists.
8: Don't set up your bomb while drunk. Keep listening for more tips.
6: Exactly. If you're pickled, keep the TNT away from your darn fingers.
8: Oh my gosh. Yeah, that's just asking for trouble.
6: Well, right? I did some stupid things drunk, but playing with TNT and trying to blow up Parliament wasn't one of them. Yeah, all jokes aside, I do feel bad for this guy's family, but he did do that to himself and intended to hurt others, so, you know. Once he was identified, the top question on everyone's mind was, who was Paul Chartier, and why on earth did he want to blow up Parliament? Paul Joseph Chartier entered the world on August 5th, my birthday, 1921, in Bonnyville, Alberta. Bonnyville is a vibrant town in the province's Lake District, boasting a rich history that interweaves with indigenous heritage, fur trade, and pioneering spirit. Long before European contact, Cree and Chippewyan peoples thrived around Moose Lake, Lac l'Original, establishing deep connections with the land that would shape the region's future. The area's recorded history began in 1789 when Angus Shaw, a Northwest Company trader, established a post on Moose Lake's shores. This marked one of Alberta's earliest European structures and heralded the fur trade era that would drive the region's initial development. Modern Bonnyville's foundations were laid in 1907 when French-Canadian pioneers, encouraged by missionary priests, settled in the area. The community grew rapidly, with a post office established in 1908 and the arrival of Reverend Francis Bonny, the town's namesake. By 1920, Bonnyville had become a small but thriving village, though isolated until the Canadian National Railway arrived in 1928. Throughout its history, Bonnyville has been shaped by diverse cultures, including the Métis people, whose presence is exemplified by the nearby Elizabeth Métis settlement established in 1939. The town's incorporation in 1948 and subsequent discoveries of natural gas and oil in the late 1940s and early 1950s transformed Bonnyville into an important energy center. Today, Bonnyville stands as a testament to its multicultural roots and pioneering spirit. At just 15, Paul Chartier made a pivotal decision to leave his studies behind at a high school in Hinesburg, Alberta, embarking on a life of labor on the family farm. This choice marked the beginning of a tumultuous journey that would see him transition from the fields of Alberta to the rugged terrains of the Northwest Territories. In 1939, 2 years after leaving school, he secured a position at the Consolidated Mining and Smelting Company, thanks to his brother René's influence. Here, he took on the perilous role of a driller handling dynamite, a job that would shape his early adulthood.
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16: A beloved 75-year-old man washing up, getting ready for bed, is brutally beaten and killed. 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I'm Global News crime reporter Nancy Hickst. 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
17: 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All right, let's get to it.
6: However, in 1942, seeking a change, Chartier returned home to assist his father on the farm before making a significant commitment to serve in the Royal Canadian Air Force, RCAF. His service was confined to Canadian soil, culminating in an honorable discharge in 1945. In the aftermath of World War II, Chartier's life took on an air of uncertainty. Rumors suggest he may have driven trucks along the treacherous Alaska Highway, a chapter he would later weave into his partially fictionalized autobiography. The post-war period also saw him venture into business alongside another brother, co-owning a hotel in Manitoba. Yet this enterprise was short-lived. By 1951, Chartier had sold his stake and returned to Alberta to once again work with his father. It was during this time that he leapt into entrepreneurship by purchasing a hotel with assistance from a family loan. In October 1952, at 31 years old, he married a woman 14 years his junior. However, this union quickly soured, leading to separation by 1958 and culminating in allegations of domestic abuse from his ex-wife. As the 1950s progressed, Chartier's life spiraled into instability, marked by a series of professional setbacks and personal failures. He became increasingly disillusioned with what he perceived as systemic corruption among politicians in Alberta and beyond. His career oscillated between roles as a security guard and truck driver in Edmonton, during which time he faced multiple legal troubles, including assault charges that were eventually dropped. A conviction for obstructing a peace officer further tarnished his reputation. In 1961, amid personal upheaval following his divorce, Chartier relocated to the United States in search of better opportunities. Settling in New York City brought little relief, despite working as a detective for various hotels and operating a gas station, where he suffered considerable financial losses. His fortunes continued to dwindle. Chartier's search for stability led him to California and into another romantic relationship that lasted until 1964 but ultimately ended without resolution. The following year found him in Miami running yet another gas station where financial troubles persisted alongside legal issues. Again, he faced assault charges that were later dismissed. Through these turbulent years, marked by failed ventures and legal entanglements, Chartier's life reflected the struggles of many seeking their place in post-war North America. Between 1962 and 1966, the man who would later be known as the Mad Bomber led an increasingly nomadic existence, drifting through a staggering 10 jobs and 11 addresses. His erratic behavior and inability to maintain stable employment painted a portrait of a troubled individual described by former employees as an oddball, drifter, and loner. Chartier's quest for fame and recognition took on peculiar forms as he struggled to make ends meet. In Los Angeles, he ventured into the music industry, producing a record and even financing a promotional film of himself singing. His musical aspirations, however, were met with a lukewarm reception, with one critic describing his voice as, quote, a sort of passable bathroom baritone. Considering where he died, ugh.
8: Ew.
6: Undeterred, Chartier's entrepreneurial spirit led him to attempt establishing a Lonely Hearts Club and, most intriguingly, to self-publish an autobiography under a pseudonym.
8: You may say drifter, Mike. I say Renaissance man.
6: Oh, no. A passable bathroom baritone.
8: I didn't even pick up on that when I read the script. Oh, he has a booming voice.
6: Oh, no. As Chartier's mental state deteriorated, his behavior became increasingly erratic. In early April 1966, he made an unexpected appearance at his brother Rene's home in Virginia, exhibiting mood swings that hinted at possible drug use. He was back and forth between Canada and the United States several times that year. The final act of Chartier's troubled journey began to unfold as he returned to Toronto for the last time. Here he embarked on what he ominously referred to as an operation, a plan that had been germinating in his mind for at least a year. Drawing inspiration from historical attacks of terrorism against legislatures, Chartier meticulously prepared for his ill-fated attack on the Canadian House of Commons. Chartier acquired the components for his improvised explosive device with alarming ease. Under an alias, he purchased dynamite, detonators, and a fuse for a mere $4.10. As he made his way to Ottawa on May 17, 1966, carrying the makings of destruction, little did the world know that this troubled drifter was about to etch his name into the annals of Canadian history in the most tragic way possible.
8: I've never heard this story, or at least I can't remember having heard this story before.
6: Right.
8: And maybe that's the lack of civics classes.
6: This is why I tell these stories, and there is so much history in Canada that people are unaware of. I've heard it said over and over again, Canadian history is boring. It's about fur traders and trappers and colonialism. It is all about those things. Absolutely is all about those things. However, there's a lot of interesting stories that come out of those things, which is fascinating, and why I tell these stories.
8: I heard somebody once said, a country with a boring history is a good country to live in, right?
6: Well, Canada's history isn't boring, though. And it's still a good place.
8: Yeah, I mean, I think maybe it's more recent history is a little bit boring, but honestly, I'd love to live in a boring country where you're not having massive political scandals or wars or famine or, you know what I mean?
6: Or people threatening to annex you.
8: Yeah, I'd rather live in a boring time than time today, right?
6: Yeah. But let's make Canada great again, Matthew. In the summer of 1966, Canada was still reeling from the shocking attempted bombing of its parliament by Paul Chartier. As the nation grappled with this unprecedented attack on its most revered institution, an inquest was announced to address the burning questions that had gripped the public consciousness. Crown Attorney John Castles declared that the hearing would last an unprecedented 2 to 3 days, a stark contrast to the typical three-hour inquests of the time.
8: Maybe even 3 days, it would be really short by today's standards of inquests.
6: Yeah. This inquest, held after extensive police and forensic investigations, was characterized by a methodical and clinical approach. Witnesses testified in response to Castle's probing questions, and their testimonies largely were devoid of human emotion or sympathy for Chartier. The public perception was that Chartier, having attempted mass murder, was undeserving of humane consideration. His madness did not absolve his conduct in the eyes of many. Dr. John S. Cross, the investigating coroner, provided some of the most compelling testimony. Despite being preempted as the presiding coroner by Chief Supervising Coroner Dr. Cottenham, Dr. Cross offered a more humane description of the blast scene. A favorite of the Ottawa Police Department, Dr. Cross was known for his ability to look beyond the broken bodies in search of fundamental underlying causes. Cross described Chartier's body as badly damaged, rent from top to bottom, with the thorax and abdomen wide open and viscera spread on the floor. Oof. One arm had been completely blown off and the lower jaw was missing, exposing the throat. He also noted finding a piece of copper shrapnel about the size of a quarter jammed into Chartier's throat, which he believed to be one of the principal causes of death. In a poignant moment, Dr. Cross revealed that while searching through Chartier's shredded clothing, he had discovered the typewritten document titled, "If I Was President of Canada." The inquest delved into the psychological motivations that drove Chartier to attempt such a heinous act. It was revealed that Chartier had developed a paranoid worldview fueled by frustration and suspicion. He believed that Parliament had become a debating forum for the privileged, ignoring the problems of common men like himself. Chartier's distorted logic led him to believe that he had the right to speak in Parliament. He imagined himself delivering an impassioned statement from the public gallery, telling the politicians about the plight of the poor, the unemployed, and the homeless, all people he claimed to have known personally. He saw himself as a modern prophet, hurling lightning bolts of revelation from the gallery, his words, and eventually TNT, onto the members of Parliament. The inquest also uncovered that Chartier had written to the Speaker of the House of Commons asking for permission for 5 minutes on an important subject. This letter, a testament to his delusional state, read, quote, "Dear Sir, has an individual person the right to speak in the House of Commons if he has an important subject to talk about? My talk would only be for about 5 minutes if I get the appropriate time when most members are there. Please answer as soon as possible. I will be going to the West Coast." Signed, P.J. Chartier.
8: So, first of all, that's a very pleasant note.
6: It was pleasant.
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3: 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All right, let's get to it.
4: I'm not.
5: That's something I would write to the government.
4: Sure, but you wouldn't have a bomb in your pants at the time.
5: No, but I wrote to the premier last week.
4: Yeah.
5: And I asked him to call me because I had some ideas for him.
4: Oh, no.
5: Do I think the premier's going to call? No, but I'm offering it.
4: You're a good citizen, Matthew. If only everybody would get so involved. But alas, we like to complain and not take action. Anyway, according to James A. Fontana's book, The Mad Bomber of Parliament Hill, Paul Chartier's writings reveal a man consumed by frustration, disillusionment, and a desperate desire for change in Canada's political landscape. He paints a picture of a troubled individual who believed he had been wronged by a corrupt system, leading him to contemplate extreme actions against the Canadian Parliament. Chartier's narrative begins with praise for the television program 7 Days, which he credits for exposing corruption and falsehoods in the government. I'm not aware of that. He expresses dismay that while the public seems to understand the issues, members of Parliament remain unmoved. This sets the tone for his increasingly agitated criticisms of the Canadian political system. Throughout his manifesto, Chartier rails against what he perceives as widespread corruption, high taxes, and low wages that crush the working class. He blames the government for personal failures in his business ventures and his marriage, seeing himself as a victim of a system designed to keep the common man down. His anger extends to the disparity between the rich and the poor, lamenting that, quote, the rich feed their dogs better than we look after our people, end quote.
5: Well, he's not wrong.
4: Exactly. Like, this is the thing. It's fascinating that you have some ideas that are not necessarily radical, but the method of getting them out there,
5: yep.
4: You don't have to blow people up.
5: Mm-hmm.
4: Chartier's writing takes on a more ominous tone as he proposes drastic measures to address these perceived injustices. He suggests cutting taxes, raising military wages, and even hanging those caught in corruption. His writings become increasingly paranoid, calling for increased security.

0: security around Parliament Hill with, quote, missiles and tanks and soldiers, end quote. As his manifesto progresses, Chartier's mental state appears to deteriorate further, quote, I blame Parliament for divorces, separations, suicides, and a lot of people are in jail not being able to make a living, he wrote. He confesses to having spent a year thinking about how to, quote, drop a bomb and, quote, kill as many as possible for the rotten way you are running this country, end quote, referring to members of Parliament. This chilling admission is followed by a convoluted attempt to justify his thoughts, claiming that he ultimately realized the value of these, quote, intelligent people.
1: Well, first of all, he dropped a bomb, but just accidentally in the bathroom.
0: Yeah, on himself, yeah.
1: On himself. And if you want to get people who are voted in out, you vote them out. You don't have to bomb them.
0: The document concludes with Chartier proposing a motion for Canadian independence, suggesting a new way of running the country without breaking ties with England. This final section reveals a man who, despite his extreme ideas and violent thoughts, still clung to some semblance of the political process. Barely.
1: Barely.
0: Barely sane.
1: Yeah.
0: Chartier's troubled past and his journey across Canada and the United States were also examined during the inquest. It was revealed that he had held various jobs and attempted different businesses, all of which seemingly failed. These experiences had fueled his resentment toward the government and politicians whom he believed were out of touch with the struggles of ordinary citizens. The inquest also shed light on Chartier's interactions with others in the days leading up to his attempted attack. Witnesses recounted conversations with Chartier in local establishments where he had spoken about his plans to go to Ottawa and address Parliament. Many had dismissed his claims as tall tales or the ramblings of a troubled man. One particularly telling account came from a construction worker who had encountered Chartier in the tap room of the Spadina Hotel. The worker had mocked Chartier's claims about speaking in Parliament, telling him, quote, you gotta be elected to speak in the Parliament House, any dummy knows that, end quote. The inquest also examined the state of parliamentary security that had allowed Chartier to progress as far as he did with his plan. Questions were raised about how a man carrying explosives had managed to enter the building and make his way to a washroom near the House of Commons. This scrutiny led to a comprehensive review and overhaul of security measures at Parliament Hill in the aftermath of the incident. As the inquest progressed, it became clear that Chartier's actions were the result of a deeply troubled mind, fueled by personal failures, perceived injustices, and a growing paranoia. Quote, Mr. Speaker, gentlemen, he ominously wrote in his speech, I might as well give you a blast to wake you up, end quote. With this being the moment he intended to blow up PM Pearson and as many MPs as he could. The jury at the inquest was presented with a complex picture of a man who had spiraled into a dangerous delusion. They were tasked with considering not only the immediate circumstances of Chartier's death, but also the broader implications of his actions for Canadian society and political institutions.
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1: From the National Newsroom of the Canadian Press, I'm John Kennedy. Today marks the 30th National Indigenous Peoples Day to honor the culture, histories, and contributions of First Nations, Inuit, and Métis people across Canada. With events taking place all over the country, Prime Minister Mark Carney was at Nanaimo, BC, visiting an exhibit at the Snu-Namuk Culture and Nanaimo Museum. He wrote on social media that the government has worked in partnership with Indigenous people over the last year to advance shared priorities and major projects. Canada's men's national team players say Canada's run at this summer's FIFA World Cup is fueled by the unbelievable support from home fans. Ahead of training today, center back Derek Cornelius says it's a nice feeling to experience that in his home country.
2: We really want to make football a sport for Canadians, you know, and that's across from side to side, from coast to coast. Wherever we've gone, especially these last few weeks, you know, we've had tremendous support. You see a country is finally excited about their Canadian men's national team, and that's part of the reason why we put on that jersey, you know, to inspire the next generation and hopefully to make all Canadians proud.
1: Canada wraps Group B play against Switzerland in Vancouver on Wednesday. More flooding could be in the cards for parts of southern Quebec. Environment Canada is warning more showers and thunderstorms are possible today after up to 150 millimeters of rain fell in parts of western Montreal and the South Shore in just a few hours on Saturday. The flooding saw temporary shelters put up at Montreal, firefighters going door to door in some flooded neighborhoods to make sure all residents are safe after over 100 homes were reported as flooded. AI safety advocates say the federal government's online safety legislation is a good proposed start on regulating artificial intelligence chatbots, but they say more work will need to be done to protect Canadians from the potential harms.
3: Bill C-34 was introduced earlier this month in the House of Commons and would regulate the companies behind AI chatbots with measures to lower the risk of chatbots communicating harmful content. It would also put in place crisis intervention protocols for cases involving self-harm, suicide, or violence. The founder of Artificial Intelligence Governance and Safety Canada suggests that AI platforms should be forced to recognize a user's sign of mental health distress, point them to resources, and end the conversation to prevent any harm. Ottawa's efforts come as one New Brunswick mother hopes to hold AI accountable for her daughter's death by suicide. Naira Ahmed, The Canadian Press.
1: Alberta Premier Danielle Smith says the fun police have struck Calgary. Her comments come after the city announced it's implementing new noise rules for the Calgary Stampede after midnight, citing music at last year's event that left windows shaking and items falling off shelves. Smith says the mayor and council should work with bylaw to reconsider the restrictions. Federal Conservative leader Pierre Poilievre also weighed in on social media, saying he has hope that the city will reverse course. This is the Canadian Press. In sports, Cape Verde's magical start to its first World Cup isn't over. In fact, it might just be getting started. The tiny island nation stunned tournament favorite Spain last week and did it again against Uruguay today, coming from behind for a 2-2 draw. Kevin Pina scored on a free kick for Cape Verde's first ever goal in the World Cup. Helio Varela scored the equalizer. Matthew and Brady Tkachuk are about to team up in Florida after the Panthers pulled off another summer blockbuster. The Panthers and Ottawa have a deal where Florida sends four draft picks to the Senators for Brady Tkachuk. The picks were Florida's first rounder this year, number 9 overall, along with two picks acquired earlier today in the Panthers' deal to send Maki Semiskevich to Seattle and another first rounder in 2029. On the edge of the greatest collapse in U.S. history, American Wyndham Clark held his nerve against a charge by Sam Burns and the Shinnecock Hills Gallery that never gave him much love until he captured his second open title in 4 years. From the Canadian Press, I'm John Kennedy.
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5: We've all been in this place. Let me just paint the scenario for you. Tickets for a concert you really, really want to see are set to go on sale at exactly 10 a.m. So you're on the Ticketmaster site as the clock ticks down towards the appointed time. 9:59:57, 9:59:58, 9:59:59, 10 o'clock, showtime, enter. Nothing. Refresh, refresh, refresh. Nothing. Okay, so you try mashing the F5 button a bunch of times. No luck. You hit Control R a couple of times. Still nothing. But then, one last time, and suddenly you're in. except that you're not. It's 10:01 and 17 seconds, and the show you so desperately wanted to see is sold out? You did everything right. How could so many tickets get sold so quickly? Hello, what's this? Tickets are already for sale on the secondary market? And the price is double the face value? What just happened? This is just one ticket buying scenario. Maybe you were able to get in only to discover that the tickets were already selling for quadruple the original price, and that's through the primary seller, in this case, Ticketmaster. You're the act's biggest fan. You should be able to get tickets to at least one of their shows, and you've been shut out in less than 90 seconds. Hello? Ever get the feeling that you've been cheated? Hold on, back up. There's a lot to process here, and it can get pretty emotional. Buying concert tickets can be one of the most frustrating of all retail experiences. And a big part of the problem is that the average person, I'm sorry to say this, just doesn't understand how it works. Okay, I know that sounds condescending, but I don't mean it to be. Getting a ticket to a concert should be simple, but it's not. The complexities of buying and selling concert tickets today would have driven Einstein crazy. Stick around, and I will do my best to unravel everything for you. And by the time we're done, I won't have made it any easier for you to get a ticket, but maybe you'll understand why you can't get one. This is The Weird History of Concert Tickets, Part 2.
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5: Hello again, and once again, I want to warn you that things will get very emotional over the course of this program as I try to present the history of buying concert tickets. This is the only way to understand why it's so hard and so expensive and so frustrating to get your hand on a set of tickets. We finished the last episode in 1991 with Ticketmaster emerging as the dominant seller of concert tickets. It had outlasted and outspent a number of rivals in the computerized ticketing space. Part of its success was that it was a ticket service that made use of computers instead of a computer company that sold tickets. Big difference here. Ticketmaster was the former. The defunct Ticketron was the latter. Ticketmaster had a reputation of having a rock-solid back end when it came to the technical stuff. And let's review something. Before the internet came along, and we're still talking about that era, tickets were bought at physical, in-real-life box offices and over the phone, talking to a real human, and you had your credit card in your hand. There were a couple of exceptions to this, mostly involving a couple of bands who liked to handle their own ticketing through the mail, old school snail mail, the Grateful Dead being one of them, but we'll come back to them a little bit later. Here's another Ticketmaster advantage. Unlike some of its predecessors, Ticketmaster gave its clients the software and hardware for free. Now, how could they afford to do that? Well, by levying service charges on top of the sale of every ticket. For a while, you could skip paying the service charge if you went directly to a physical box office at the venue, but as we'll see, that soon disappeared. Again, a service charge is how the ticket seller makes money and covers its costs. They do not get a piece of the face value of the ticket. There may also be a service charge that goes to the venue for the same reason. This became known as a facility fee in some territories. Something that fans paid, although the venue still made money on concessions, parking, beer, and so on. However, in the 1990s, these charges started to creep up, and the industry, encouraged by Ticketmaster, was pretty aggressive in boosting these charges for its services. For example, tickets for a circus usually had a lower service charge than for a concert. That's just the way it had always been. However, that changed in the 1990s, as the charges became more uniform across all ticketing. Crucially, portions of service charges would be rebated to the promoter and the venue. Oh, and another thing, instead of sharing the inventory of tickets with multiple ticket sellers, Ticketmaster signed deals where they were given the entire inventory for a given show, Now, that might sound bad, but hear me out. First, under this system, as a fan, this was actually pretty good. There was just one place to go for tickets for the gig. You didn't have to guess which seller had the best supply and the best seats. Secondly, this wasn't any different than a venue signing an exclusive deal to sell Pepsi or Coke at its concession stands. Same thing as selling beer from a specific brewery. It was a simple business deal that meant both the fan and the venue knew what they were going to get over, say, 5 years, instead of things changing for every show. Now, think about how annoying that would be every time a new show went on sale that you had to figure out which company was selling the tickets. For the most part, Ticketmaster made selling tickets much, much easier for everyone. And while there were complaints about service fees, most people just shrugged. But not everyone. Here's another old-timey rock concert ad from back in the day. These are fun. This is from 1975, and admission to this show was $3. And get this, there was free beer from 8:30 to 10.
7: By popular demand, they're coming back. From the windchilled northlands of Canada comes the hot and smoking sounds of Rush. This Thursday night at the Travis Street Electric Company,

0: There have only been a couple of bands who have taken on Ticketmaster and won. The first was the Grateful Dead. Over years and years, the Dead built up their own mail-order ticketing platform called Grateful Dead Ticket Service, and they did not want to give up control over distributing tickets to the biggest of deadheads. They held their ground and eventually reached an equitable deal with Ticketmaster. The other group was another jam band, Denver's String Cheese Incident. They had a mail order system similar to that of the Grateful Dead, and just like the Dead, they were able to negotiate a deal with Ticketmaster, but it was a long, hard fight. By the time we got to the 90s, selling concert tickets was big business and kept getting bigger. Ticketmaster grew along with it. Paul Allen, the co-founder of Microsoft, recognized this, and he spent $325 million U.S. dollars to acquire an 80% stake in the company. There were more mergers and purchases. Ticketmaster absorbed a company called City Search in 1998. Another ticketing company called Ticketweb was bought in 2000. And by then, the internet had become a thing. This is something we tend to forget. Before the internet came along, tickets were bought at physical, in-real-life box offices and over the phone with a credit card. But something was about to change. Before we get into that, here's another classic concert commercial.
1: It's wild, it's wacky, it's slick, it's savvy, it's the madcap, daffy, fractured, ding-a-ling, ring-a-ding, loony, zany, side-splitting, rip-tickling, slap-happy world of

0: Jim Croce will be at Harper on Friday, February 2nd for a two-hour concert in the Harper College Lounge. 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

0: When we come back, we'll switch gears a bit to examine why the price of concert tickets has become so expensive over the last three decades.
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0: If you are of a certain vintage, you may have a shoebox at home filled with ticket stubs from all the concerts that you've been to in your life. I do, and it's fun to look back at the prices we paid. Here's one for an Elvis Costello show, $7. Here's one for a Rush show, $12. I can't see who this one was for because the ink is faded, but I can make out the price, $17. Today, those amounts wouldn't even cover the service charge on some tickets. Prices have gone way up over the last three decades, and there are several reasons. First, inflation. Everything costs more. It's just the way things work. Second, the economics of touring have changed. Back in the day, you'd go on tour to promote your new album. It might not even matter if you broke even or lost money on the tour because record sales would more than make up for it. Not anymore. The whole thing has flipped. A new record is often an excuse to go on tour because all the money comes from being on the road. And third, prices went up because the people in the industry, artists, managers, promoters, venues, knew that they could raise prices and we would still pay them. They had a point. In the days before the internet, concert tickets were woefully underpriced relative to the spectacle that you received for the money. For example, back in 1972, you could go see Led Zeppelin for $6. That's nearly $40 in today's money, but even $40 is cheap for a band like Zeppelin. Also, the balance of power tipped from the promoters to the acts. And the person musicians should thank for this is Led Zeppelin manager Peter Grant. He could not see why a band should share ticket revenues 50-50 with a promoter. He demanded and got a 90-10 split for the band. And that has since become the standard almost everywhere today.
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0: I have to emphasize this again. Before the internet came along, concert tickets were bought at the box office at the venue, at ticket outlets, often in a department store or record store, or over the phone with a credit card. In each case, you had real live humans handling your orders and requests. Ticketmaster, in fact, all the ticket sellers, had physical outlets that you could visit in person. Computerized ticket selling meant that the outlet had a terminal connected via phone lines to a central computer where all the tickets for a tour resided virtually. The human entered your request into a terminal. The tickets were retrieved from the database and printed out right there at the outlet. That all began to change around 2000, when concert tickets began to be sold online. Slowly but surely, computerized ticket selling meant opening a browser and purchasing tickets without any human interaction at all. From a ticket seller's point of view, this made things much more efficient. And as the technology improved, greater and greater volumes of tickets could be sold faster and faster. Physical box offices began to disappear, and soon all transactions, with the possible exception of tickets sold through the box office at the venue, were done online. This shift required a tremendous amount of capital expenditure in both hardware and software. The investment required made it pretty much impossible for new players to enter the ticket-selling universe. And since Ticketmaster was the best capitalized, it was the company that led the charge towards online selling. Ticketmaster's first website was launched in June 1995. Back then, it was a simple searchable database of events for which Ticketmaster had tickets. You still had to go to an outlet or call the Ticketmaster phone line to make a purchase. But then things changed forever on September 11th, 1996, when the website began allowing online purchases. Again, Ticketmaster was way ahead of the game because Microsoft founder Paul Allen was a major shareholder, and he had access to the latest Microsoft technology. For the record, the first online ticket sale took place on that day, September 11th, 1996, and it was one ticket to a Seattle Mariners game. Ticketmaster was curious, and they called up the buyer and asked what motivated him to use the website. And his answer was, and I'm not making this up, was, "I don't like people. I don't like talking to people. And I don't want to talk to you." And then he hung up. Ticketmaster also used its credit and cash to buy up competitors like GetMine.com and TicketsNow. Plus, Ticketmaster began to see the possibilities of vertical integration within the concert industry. If you could own key elements of the music business, then it could become even stronger. And that's why in 2008, Ticketmaster bought an artist management company called Frontline Management. Clients included Aerosmith and Jimmy Buffett. Then the big merger. In February 2009, Ticketmaster, the biggest seller of tickets, merged with Live Nation, the biggest concert promoter. The new company was called Live Nation Entertainment, and this resulted in even more vertical integration. Live Nation promoted shows, not just locally, but nationally and internationally. Instead of agents putting out the word to dozens of local promoters when an act was going on the road, Live Nation simply handled everything. Live Nation also owned a chain of amphitheaters that needed to be filled every summer. And Frontline Management was there to steer some tours into not only those amphitheaters, but to venues with which Ticketmaster had contracts to sell tickets. Now, okay, I know a lot of this show has read like a history of Ticketmaster, but you can't separate that company from the business of selling tickets, especially since Ticketmaster sells maybe 70% of all concert tickets worldwide. including for most of the biggest acts in the world. There was considerable opposition to that merger with Live Nation, and there still is. But it has held up despite plenty of scrutiny under antitrust laws and rules governing monopolistic-like behavior. There have been many calls for Ticketmaster to be spun off or even broken up, but nothing has come of that. And if it were to happen, chances are we'd just go back to the bad old days when concert fans had to choose between different ticket sellers, hoping to find the best seats for a show. But that is another discussion entirely. Bottom line is, if you're buying tickets to a major show or a festival, or even a smaller show, there is an excellent chance that the transaction will go through Ticketmaster. Not always, but very often. In a moment, we'll talk about how those tickets are sold. But I think we should hear another vintage concert ad first.
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0: The last thing I want to do is explain how concert tickets are sold today. When a show prepares to go on sale, the tickets are divided into a number of categories. The first category is called holdbacks. These are tickets reserved for specific purposes. For example, does the band have a fan club? If yes, then a certain number of tickets are held back for the fan club. Has the band come up with VIP pricing for people who wish to pay for something extra, like attending a sound check or sitting right up front? If so, that's another bunch of tickets that are removed from the pool. Is there an American Express front of the line or Visa or MasterCard VIP program? They require tickets. Chances are the act will ask for X number of tickets on each stop of the tour that they may use for their own purposes, like giving to family and friends. The venue will want some tickets for promotional and marketing purposes. Radio stations will be given tickets for contesting designed to hype the show. The act's label will want some tickets too. And then there's the matter of seat licenses. This is where season ticket holders to, say, a hockey team at the venue get first crack at tickets as part of paying that seat license. More holdbacks. So let's add this all up. Let's say a venue has a capacity of 15,000 people. Now let's tally up all the theoretical holdbacks. 1,000 for the fan club. So we're down to 14,000. 500 for VIP seating. 13,500 left. Credit card VIP programs? We'll say another 2,000. So we're at 11,500. Holdbacks for the act, call that 100. Tickets for contests run by radio stations and other parties, call that 400. So we're now down to 11,000 tickets. Another 100 to the record label, another 100 to the venue, another 500 to seat licenses. So we're now down to 10,300 tickets. But wait, this leads me to a second category of tickets. The promoter, the ticket seller, and the venue may have existing deals with ticket brokers, companies that resell tickets on the secondary market. So yeah, there may be existing deals with what you might call scalpers. Why? Because if the venue and the promoter unload tickets to these eager buyers, the financial risk is lifted from their shoulders and placed on the secondary seller. The tickets are recorded as sold, and now selling them are the ticket broker's problem. And let's just say, for the sake of argument, when it comes to our theoretical gig, let's say 3,000 tickets head that way. So we're now down to 7,300 tickets from an original total of 15,000. And that remainder is what goes on sale to the general public at, let's say, 10 a.m. Friday. And when they do go on sale, not only do fans in the immediate market try to get tickets, so do fans in other markets. Plus, we have scalpers using software buying programs called bots to hammer the online box office with requests for tickets. And if we're talking Ticketmaster and its high-speed ticket selling software and hardware, it can process hundreds and hundreds and hundreds of requests per minute. With that much demand, and with the speed of servers, and with the number of nodes operating, those remaining 7,300 tickets could disappear in 60 seconds. And ta-da! The instant and frustrating instant sellout. Meanwhile, the holdback situation is very leaky. Members of the fan club get tickets and might immediately flip them to scalpers to make some extra money. Same thing with the holders of seat licenses. The venue may decide that they'd rather flip some of its tickets to pump the show. And even the act, the artist on stage, might decide to make a little extra money by scalping its own tickets. Seriously, this happens all the time. That's how things work today. Unlike, say, when this gig was being promoted.
1: New group with the Monkees is called the Jimi Hendrix Experience, and they've joined the Monkees concert tour of the U.S. They weren't in there in the very beginning. It's just over the past couple of days. Now, when Keener brings you the Monkees in Detroit on July the 29th, the Jimi Hendrix Experience will be with the Monkees. Jimmy's 22 years old and was discovered.

0: in Greenwich Village, New York, and invited by the manager of the Animals to audition for a new group being formed in England, and it happened, and the Jimi Hendrix Experience is the name of the group, and they've had a couple of top 10 hits in England. Hey Joe is one of them, and the Purple Haze is the other, and this is their first appearance in America. So a new group, Jimi Hendrix Experience, traveling with the Monkees.
1: The last things I want to talk about are fair market pricing and dynamic pricing. When an act decides to go on tour, they have to work out how much money it's going to cost and balance that with how much money it hopes to make. Many things are plugged into a spreadsheet: the number of shows, how many available seats and/or general admission space in each of the venues, the cost of equipment and fuel and trucks and roadies and buses and airfare and hotel rooms and catering. It's a very long list, and the costs add up very quickly. Plus, a lot of this stuff has to be paid for before tickets go on sale. So planning a tour is really risky. You don't know when things could go terribly wrong. Just ask any act who had their tours canceled by the pandemic. All these factors and more go into how the artist, the manager, the booking agent, and promoter set the face value of all tickets for all the gigs. The key is to set at least one level of ticket at a price that looks accessible to the average fan. No artist wants to be seen as gouging anyone. But ultimately, the buck stops with the artist. They have the final say on the price of their tickets. Then we move to the ticket seller. This is where service charges come in. Ticketmaster, or whoever is selling the tickets, do not get a piece of the face value of the ticket. Service charges is how the ticket seller covers their costs, their services, and makes a profit. Some tours may see the inclusion of a facility fee, which helps the venue defray its costs. And finally, there's sales tax, or even multiple sales taxes. Bottom line is all this adds up pretty quickly, and it annoys the fans greatly. Now, here is a weird thing. The artist could ask for all-in pricing. That means the price you see includes all the charges for the ticket rolled into one. That has been tried. But the strange thing is that studies have shown that this annoys fans just as much as the drip, drip, drip of multiple fees. So who gets the blame? The ticket seller. And this is by design. Ticketmaster, for example, expects to take the heat over prices. This deflects blame from the act and makes them look good in comparison, or in a worst-case scenario, less bad. Remember how I said that holdback tickets managed to leak out and away from the original intended holders of those tickets? That's how a lot of them reach the secondary market. Those sellers then apply a markup to the ticket to what they believe is the fair market value of the ticket. Remember how I said that bands have long undervalued and underpriced their tickets? Meanwhile, if the ticket sells, the secondary seller pockets the difference. The artist gets nothing, which doesn't seem fair, does it? Not only does this make it more difficult for fans to buy tickets, the act doesn't benefit from their popularity, their talent, and their risk. And this is where dynamic pricing comes into play. Just like hotel rooms and airline tickets and Uber rides go up and down with demand, dynamic pricing algorithms seek to find that sweet spot between what the popularity of the artist is and the willingness of the fans to buy a ticket. In other words, the fair market value of a ticket. And who gets the difference in this case? Not a scalper, but the artist. So if demand is high, the price goes up. This causes controversy during the first couple of days a tour goes on sale, especially for a super popular act. The servers get slammed with ticket requests, driving the price up. And that's when we get the stories of nosebleed seats selling for $5,000, and it's all over the news, and people are all outraged about it. But if you just wait, demand moderates. The algorithm adjusts, and the price falls. Nobody ever reports on that. For example, when Bruce Springsteen started selling tickets for his 2023 tour, horror stories appeared in the news involving dynamic pricing. However, demand soon softened, and for a while, some secondary sellers found themselves in a bind and had to unload ticket fast. A couple of sellers offered tickets with a $59 face value for as low as $5 for some shows. So $5 for a Springsteen concert. That's the other side of dynamic pricing. We don't hear about it in the news because no one on the artist side wants to admit that a tour is stiffing. And here's another thing. When all was said and done, the majority of tickets for that Springsteen tour sold for less than $100. Pretty good for 2023, actually. So here's a tip. Studies show that the fair market value of a concert ticket, that balance between demand and what we're willing to pay, is usually achieved 24 to 48 hours before showtime, and it doesn't matter who's selling the ticket. One more vintage concert ad.
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1: You see what I mean about the complexities of selling concert tickets? 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I'm sorry to tell you this, but it's just the way it is. 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And this is where things get extremely, extremely emotional. 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I'm Alan Cross.
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9: From the National Newsroom of the Canadian Press, I'm John Kennedy. AI safety advocates say the federal government's proposed online safety legislation is a good start on regulating artificial intelligence chatbots, but more work will be needed to protect Canadians from potential harms.
10: Bill C-34 was introduced earlier this month in the House of Commons and would regulate the companies behind AI chatbots with measures to lower the risk of chatbots communicating harmful content. It would also put in place crisis intervention protocols for cases involving self-harm, suicide, or violence. The founder of Artificial Intelligence Governance and Safety Canada suggests that AI platforms should be forced to recognize a user's sign of mental health distress, point them to resources, and end the conversation to prevent any harm. Ottawa's efforts come as one New Brunswick mother hopes to hold AI accountable for her daughter's death by suicide. Naira Ahmed, The Canadian Press.
9: Environment Canada is warning that conditions remain favorable for additional flooding in parts of southern Quebec. Torrential rain has already soaked Montreal's West Island and communities south of the city yesterday. The agency warns more showers and thunderstorms are possible in the region, and ground in areas hit by the heaviest rain may not be able to absorb much more water. Up to 150 millimeters of rain fell in parts of western Montreal and the South Shore in just a few hours on Saturday. Firefighters battling a wildfire near Lytton, BC, say cooler temperatures and light winds helped overnight, but fire activity could increase throughout the day as the temperatures continue to climb. An update posted online by the BC Wildfire Service says crews overnight prioritized the protection and defense of structures near the Saw Creek wildfire burning south of Lytton. The report says firefighters and aircraft continue to focus on securing the perimeter of the community near the fire. It says temperatures have been climbing between the mid-20s and low 30s, and relative humidity will trend lower, meaning there's more potential for fire activity to increase. High oil and gas prices are expected to push inflation higher when Statistics Canada reports its Consumer Price Index for May on Monday.
11: The devil will be in the details as economists look for any signs that the cost at the gas pump is causing inflation to heat up elsewhere. TD Bank senior economist Andrew Henchich says gasoline prices rose in May, so that will push inflation higher for the month, but oil prices have since come off their highs. The price of oil fell after the U.S. and Iran reached a memorandum of understanding to end the war and reopen the Strait of Hormuz to tanker traffic. The annual inflation rate was 2.8% in April. The consensus among economists is that inflation rose year over year to 3% in May. Michelle Zedekian, The Canadian Press.
9: This is The Canadian Press. In sports, Matthew and Brady Tkachuk are about to team up in Florida after the Panthers pulled off another summer blockbuster. The Panthers and Ottawa have a deal where Florida sends four draft picks to the Senators for Brady Tkachuk. The picks were Florida's first rounder this year, number 9 overall, along with two picks acquired earlier today in the Panthers' deal to send Mackie Semiskevich to Seattle and another first rounder in 2029. Cape Verde's magical start to its first World Cup isn't over. In fact, it might just be getting started. The tiny island nation stunned tournament favorite Spain last week and did it again against Uruguay today, coming from behind for a 2-2 draw. Kevin Pina scored on a free kick for Cape Verde's first ever goal in the World Cup. Helio Varela scored the equalizer. On the edge of the greatest collapse in U.S. history, American Wyndham Clark held his nerve against a charge by Sam Burns and the Shinnecock Hills Gallery that never gave him much love until he captured his second open title in 4 years. From the Canadian Press, I'm John Kennedy.
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1: Americans. I'm just going to start with that. It's one of those ridiculous stories. It's so funny. But you know what? When I saw this story, your brain would only go, oh, those Americans. We're all bad at this. I'm going to get to what this is in just a second here. But pick a country, pick a tourist, pick a dumb traveler. At some stage, we are either guilty of it or a family member is guilty of it. You're like, oh, how'd you do that? How'd you not get caught? It is just absolutely bizarre that we live in a world where someone can crotch some heroin and get into a country. But geez, don't put ranch in your carry-on. This from NBC.
2: International World Cup fans have discovered one of America's greatest treasures, and now the TSA has been forced to step in. The agency...
1: What are they asking people not to put in their carry-on? Anyone? No one knows. No one knows. I know.
2: The agency is reminding travelers that ranch dressing counts as a liquid.
1: Ranch! Ranch dressing is a liquid, friends.
2: After a wave of international visitors apparently fell in love with the condiment during the World Cup. In a social media post, TSA wrote, if you're visiting for a very large sporting event and you happen to discover ranch while you're here, please pack it in your checked.
1: All right, pack it in your checked luggage. All right. The fact that we have to have a conversation about people putting salad dressing in the carry-on is the dumbest thing ever. But then again, that's where we are in 2026.
2: Bag on the way home. Thank you. Then they later added, please avoid chugging your ranch outside security. The warning comes after...
1: Do people do that? Couldn't you get it? Wasn't there a ranch soda years ago? I'm pretty sure there was a ranch-flavored soda. Because people love that stuff. It just makes me want to throw up my mouth.
2: The warning comes after tourists from around the world started documenting their first experiences with American food. One ex-post from a Swedish tourist got more than 9 million views after she wrote, why did no one tell me ranch sauce is like crack?
1: Look. Do you guys put ranch on anything? Joy G, you put ranch on anything?
3: Oh, yes. With my wings, I have it, and my burger also.
1: Oh, so you put ranch in your burger and you dip your burger rings in the ranch.
3: Yeah, not the burger rings, but the wings, the chicken wings.
1: Oh, chicken wings.
3: Yes.
1: Wow. Jeez, I don't even do that. Martha, ranch dressing. Yes, you in?
4: I have ranch in almost, almost anything that makes sense.
1: Except
4: rice.
1: I hate ranch.
4: It's
1: good. I cannot stand it.
4: Oh my God, no.
1: I think I'm the only person, I cannot stand ranch. I don't even like Cool Ranch Doritos.
4: Oh my God. Not even on pizza.
1: But no, I don't want ranch on stuff. I don't want ranch. It just, no.
4: Wings?
1: No, I like dry wings. I don't like saucy wings.
4: Stop.
1: Yep.
4: You're not okay. Oh, you are okay.
1: I'm fine. It's just, you know, things are different. It's interesting that we talk about ranch. The fact that it's 2026. 9/11 happened 25 years ago. Have we not learned anything in nearly 30 years? Got to take your shoes off. Got to put your laptop in the thing. Do you have any liquids in your bag? Yeah, I got a 750ml bottle of ranch that I picked up at a Kroger. Come on. Now, here's where I get to the fact that this is not just Americans doing this. Remember, this is a story from America of foreigners coming to America and not understanding what the return rules are. But this is not uniquely an American problem.
5: Look, it's meat. It's chicken claw. Look, it's feet. We have found some chicken feet here.
1: Yeah, that's from Border. Great. One of the greatest shows ever. It was invented by the Channel 7 network in Australia, which is Border Security. There's a Canadian version as well that we own the rights to. Every single episode of that show, I don't know if you've ever seen it, every single episode usually includes someone putting a gun in their car coming across a land border, or someone with some sort of meat product in their luggage. It happens every single time.
6: There is a strong odor coming from the suitcase.
1: Oh, what's in there?
6: The case contains no clothing, just a large amount of seafood.
1: It's an entire suitcase of seafood.
6: But there is a problem.
5: It's not frozen.
7: Yeah.
1: Now, look. When I go back to Australia, look, I'm a Canadian now, but when I go back to Australia, there is a list of things that have to come back with it, me to North America, and none of them are perishable items. There's no I bring back a jar of Vegemite. Don't be judging me. I bring back jars of Vegemite. Easier in the tube, actually. I bring back, for any Australians listening, I bring back chicken crimpies and barbecue shapes. They're like the savory aunts and uncles of the Tim Tam that you may have heard of. But I think we all do this. But it's whether you're willing to push the limits. So I would imagine, Joy G, when was the last time you went home?
3: It was last year.
1: Did your mother make you bring anything home?
3: Oh, yes.
1: I knew it. What did she force you to bring back to Canada?
3: So I got a jar of mango pickle.
1: Yeah. Oh my God, that sounds good.
3: And that was amazing.
1: Were you allowed to keep the mango pickle?
3: No.
1: Oh yes.
3: I mean, I did get it home.
1: Okay, good.
3: But I don't think I was allowed to get it. But the way she packed it, was amazing because. Saran wrap.
1: So what you're saying is your mother is an elite smuggler of pickled mango.
3: I am. She forced me to be an elite smuggler.
1: Yeah, and that's why they asked the question, did you pack this bag, sir?
3: Sadly, I had to say yes.
1: All right. So your mom put pickled mango in there. What else does she put in your luggage for you to bring back to Canada?
3: Nothing apart from that. It was just the pickled mango, which I was.
1: All right. So your mother's not at the point where she's like, all right, you got to take back all this meat with you.
3: Oh, yeah. No. All right. Nothing of that sort.
1: All right. Martha, what about you? Do your parents make you bring anything back?
4: I think they there's a type of dry fish that we have back home.
1: All right, now, all right, it's dry.
4: But I said no.
1: But are you allowed to bring dry fish into Canada?
4: I didn't even ask because I knew it was going to affect the smell of my clothes.
1: Okay.
4: So I was like, no, Mom, I will get it somewhere.
1: Oh, so you drew the line. So you know it's delicious.
4: Oh, it's amazing. And I knew almost all my friends were going to be asking for some.
1: Right. So, but you're like, yeah, sorry, I couldn't bring that back because I didn't want my clothes to stink.
4: Absolutely not.
1: See, we've all been through it. We either go somewhere or maybe you go to Portugal. And you're like, oh, I got to bring back that wood carving. Nope. Not allowed to do that. Has it been, it's going to be like it could be carrying bugs and pesticides and things, right? Like the border patrol people and border security people are very serious about it. That's why there's a television show about it. There wouldn't be a television show with 74 seasons, with 100 episodes per season. Unless someone's auntie is trying to bring in some sort of dried meat to a country. That's why we have those television shows. Someone's always trying to smuggle something in, whether it be dried meat, fresh meat, a couple of keys of heroin. I don't know. Whatever it is. So if you're here in Canada for the World Cup, I'm pretty sure you're going to be able to take ketchup flavored chips. You'll be able to take those. Those are non-perishable. If you want something Canadian, take back a tin of Tim's coffee, dried coffee. Some maple syrup. That's a good option from Canada. What else have we got? We got a bunch of things that you can take on a plane. What a wild story. Ranch. I hope I haven't offended any ranch lovers in the audience. I'm one of those people who just isn't a ranch fan. I apologize. I apologize profusely. All right, when we come back, I want to talk about DNA testing and the potential. I don't know whether you're thinking about this for Father's Day, but maybe you should think twice about giving Dad a DNA test kit for his Father's Day. I'll explain next.
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1: All right, 416-870-6400 if you want to text us. Graham says, Drex, yes, you can. I bring back dry shrimp from Singapore. I never said you couldn't. We were just talking about Martha and her agonizing decision when she comes from where mom and dad are back to Canada, whether she brings the dried fish or not. She knows it's a delicacy, and everyone from back home that lives here is expecting her to bring some, but she doesn't want it close to stink. So yeah, most dry things you can bring in. I just laugh at the people not understanding that ranch is liquid. And just all of those episodes of border security I've seen where it's like, oh, someone's trying to bring in an entire lamb. Like, what? It's just not a thing you should do. All right. When is Father's Day, by the way? I always get confused because Father's Day are different dates for me. I got two Father's Day dates in my head. I got the Australian.
2: Sunday, June 21st.
1: Right. It's coming up. It's coming up. Like this weekend. Come on. And the reason I laugh is because Father's Day in Australia, I think it's a different date. I'm pretty sure. All right. So there was this ridiculous story, and I would never give this as a Father's Day gift. And I think if you do, you're a psycho. Giving the gift of a DNA test as a Father's Day gift is a bad idea. One of the news organizations here in Canada has done a whole article on this. I'm not going to tell you who. They don't deserve the clicks. It ain't global. And I'm just like, really? You're doing a story on why this is a bad idea? We should know why this is a bad idea. What? Here's the thing is, what are you gonna find out? What are you potentially gonna find out by giving your dad a DNA test for Father's Day? You may potentially find out family secrets. You may potentially find out misattributed parental records. Now, it may be done, with good thoughts or good intentions in mind. But I don't think I don't know. I don't need to know if I'm 17% Irish. I guess some of us have this need to know, right? We have this need to know. We need to know the information. You may also find out that your parent is a serial killer. Don't laugh. It's serious. I'm serious. Give someone a DNA test. A 23andMe. What's the other one? Ancestry.com. Well, you do a little swabby thing. You send it off. You know law enforcement's allowed to access those files, right? Did you know this? They got deals set up. Some places, I think it's not a thing. Other places, it is a thing. In America, it is most certainly a thing. In California specifically, it is a thing. If you do a family DNA test in California, all of the different police jurisdictions within California are allowed to cross-reference DNA samples. Do you even understand the or can you fathom the mountains of cold cases they have just in Los Angeles and California alone? It's like, it's insane. So think twice about giving dad a DNA test this weekend. Because you may find out he's a serial killer.
3: We are outside the Sacramento County Courthouse where later today, 72-year-old Joseph D'Angelo will make his first court appearance. Investigators now telling us they use discarded DNA to help track him down, genealogy websites, and a long process of elimination sifting through family trees.
1: Yeah, this is the story from a few years ago. Maybe you recall it, maybe you don't. That is how California authorities found the Golden State serial killer. This guy had gone decades without being caught. Decades. Serial killer living in plain sight. This guy does a DNA test. It was probably a gift. Maybe you wanted to find out whether he's predisposed to heart disease, cancer, or something like that. Some of these DNA tests can tell you what's going on with your body. And he thought his life was going to be just fine. Oh, guess what? The police found him.
2: This morning, new details of the rigorous investigation that detectives say brought down the Golden State Killer more than 40 years after his alleged killing spree began.
1: 40 years after. Happy Father's Day, Dad. What crap have you been up to the last four decades?
2: Law enforcement sources telling ABC News they used a genealogy website to help connect Joseph DeAngelo's DNA to past crime scenes, taking that evidence and then comparing it with family members within the online database until they found their suspect.
1: Oh, man, this is my favorite thing about DNA. I have one of those fancy Samsung televisions, so I have those all of those extra channels. Like the Samsung channel. By the way, if you love anything K-pop, K-drama, they got K-pop and K-drama channels on there. Anyway, they have a Crime 360 channel. And what do they play on the Crimes 360 channel? They play back-to-back reruns of Cold Case Files and Forensic Files. 21 minutes of television. This is who got killed. This is why the case went cold. This is how we discovered who they are. 90% of the time, it's DNA. Because all of these murders or crimes happened before the start of DNA testing was so common. What, late 80s, early 90s? Correct me if I'm wrong, please. I'm just going off what I've learned off the television. I'm not a Hank Azenga. I just play one on the radio. I'm kidding. Here's the thing. Is DNA testing now? Happy Father's Day, Grandpa. We're going to find out secrets about you. We're going to find out maybe you're not actually the dad. It's going to be like an episode of Maury Povich up in here. So I don't know whether you guys are thinking about that as a, you know what, just what do dads need for Father's Day? Just get them lawnmowers. Get them hockey tickets. Get them their sports streaming packages. Don't get them. Yeah, what else? What else? A wristwatch?
4: A wallet.
1: A wallet? I don't know about that.
4: White shoes.
1: White shoe? Why white shoes?
4: I don't know. Dads have this obsession with one particular color of shoes.
1: Yeah, because they're dads. They like Nike Monarchs. They like those really comfortable Roger Federer on shoes.
4: And always a sports shoe.
1: Always a sports shoe.
4: Always a sports shoe.
1: Oh, yeah. You've seen how many dads are in those on clouds? Oh, my God.
5: They never change their belts. They never change their belts, so maybe also a belt.
1: Never met a dad that didn't like a Hoka. You know what I'm saying? Oh, man. Bobby, who I just had on the show for his birthday a couple of years ago, I bought him a pair of Hokas, and it was so expensive. He's a size 10. They're like $250. All right, happy Father's Day for this weekend. If you think your dad is a trashy human, if the vibes are off with dad, this is my advice. If the vibes are off with dad, get him a DNA test for Father's Day, right? All right, more of the Alex Pearson Show on the way after this. Stay there.
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0: in Homebush Bay in Sydney. This is you know, late 99, early 2000 as they were getting ready. And we were given a tour of the NBC area. And NBC, being the American broadcaster, it's the late 90s. They got money to burn. Inside the NBC area, they had a Starbucks. I'm not joking. They had their own corporate Starbucks inside the NBC broadcast area. And we as Australians had never seen anything like that before. So when the Americans come to do broadcasting, they bring fast food. It's, you know, when you see Tim Hortons set up at you know, Canadian bases in Afghanistan or something like that? Same thing, man. The Americans need their coffee. So it creates really good memories. And I was glad that we could get Bobby on and his wife, Michelle, as well, because I've watched that journey of their son from a tiny little kid grow into this teenager who's just absolutely fanatical about soccer. Right? It's the coolest thing. I got a couple of younger guys in my family as well. They also play soccer and futsal, so it's just like I'm the only one that hasn't maintained a level of sport in my family. Everyone else has. Fantastic stuff. So just to sort of watch this, even just as a fan, is, man, I'm excited about going to FanFest tonight. I don't even know what to expect.
1: You're going on a very good day. It's a sunny day today, so well, I'm pretty sure that...
0: The weather has been a bit of a basket case, because it hailed about 2 hours ago for like 5 minutes, then it's all gone again. So, all right, what else have I got here? This is a report from Vancouver, because obviously a lot of soccer there. There was a lot of Australians there as well. The Vancouver bars are really feeling it.
2: Adios to everyone. I'm trying to get 600 people into here.
3: Seats filling up fast at Dublin Calling Wednesday morning. The sports bar on Granville Street has been packed since the tournament began.
4: Quite expecting how busy it has been.
0: Yeah, they weren't expecting any of this. I love this. I love the, like, oh, it's busier than we thought. Great. You got Scotland coming into Boston and drinking all of the beer in Boston. Like, there's no Samuel Adams left anywhere. It's all gone. The Scots drank it all. There's no Canadian beer left in Vancouver. All the Australians drank that. I know Canadians can drink, but have you ever sat in a bar with a Scotsman or an Irishman, or an Australian, and I'm not doing stereotypes here. These three folks will drink you under the table every time. Ben Mulrooney has a counterpoint. Hang on, turn on Ben's. We've got broken things in here, but, you know, what's new? Anytime now. It's really broken. Everything is broken in here. Really, broadcast professionals up in here.
5: Don't say everything's broken. That's right.
0: I'm not doing that. Right. How's it going over there, Joichi? You good? Yeah?
6: Yes.
0: All right.
6: Hey,
0: there he is.
6: Look, I think we're operating under you got to compare apples to apples.
0: You're of Irish stock. Am I correct?
6: Pardon me? I am.
0: Yeah, all right. So.
6: But we're comparing apples to apples. You're comparing the entire Canadian population,
0: yes,
6: to soccer fans willing to travel to support,
0: sure,
6: their team. So you are looking at a subset of a subset. And I believe that subset is probably known for being able to hold their liquor.
0: Because I just imagine this. If the World Cup was being held in Germany and all of these Canadians went to Germany,
6: yeah,
0: there wouldn't be stories of, oh, the Canadians drank all the dub.
6: I don't know that that's true. Because what kind of Canadians would travel to Germany?
0: Yeah, geez, I've got to go back to the drawing board.
6: I wouldn't travel to Germany. I like my tequila sodas. I wouldn't travel to Germany for that, but there is a type of person who would.
0: Yeah.
6: And they'd stay through Oktoberfest.
0: I do love that the bars are going, we didn't expect this.
6: I know. No, this is it. What we are witnessing, like, part of me is that Boston is loving this. I would love to know the economic explosion because, in the hospitality sense, because they've got the most hospitable people who've,
0: yeah,
6: shown up.
0: I would imagine within the next 6 months we'll get like dollars, like,
6: yeah,
0: oh, this is how much. We saw it with Taylor Swift. Like,
6: yeah,
0: all it takes is one person to come in and bring this sort of,
6: yeah,
0: economic bandwagon with them.
6: Mm-hmm.
0: And you've pointed this out. There's a very certain subsection of people that are willing to spend money to go watch a,
6: yeah,
0: soccer game, and they're likely big drinkers,
6: yeah,
0: as well.
6: Yeah, big drinkers and gregarious, and they want to be out in public, and they want to meet strangers, and they'll probably buy a drink for somebody, and somebody will probably buy a drink,
0: yeah,
6: for them. I mean, look, if you can wake somebody up with bagpipes on one day and be best friends with them the next,
0: yeah,

0: That is somebody who's going to convince a table to buy you drinks all night.
1: Where were you last night when Canada won this game?
0: I was in Montreal. I had just interviewed my mother for the final episode of the season of the West Block.
1: Oh, we get to see that Sunday,
0: that's
1: right?
0: That's on Sunday. And then after that, we went to my dad's favorite restaurant. So I only learned about the match after the case, and it sounds exciting. Like, it was. It was
1: because
0: exciting.
1: Because let me tell you, Ben Mulrooney is not one to check his phone while having dinner with his mother dad's favorite restaurant.
0: I was staring at an empty seat that was his seat. That was his favorite.
1: He had a spot?
0: He loved people watching. So, first of all, he loved being at the back of the restaurant because he'd have to walk through the crowd so he could, like, shake hands with people. He loved it.
1: You like this?
0: Yeah.
1: That's primal.
0: No, even if they didn't know who he was, he'd go say hi.
1: I love it.
0: That's
1: so cool.
0: And then he'd sit with his back to the wall, not because, you know, he was a spy and was worried about getting, you know, jumped, but because he didn't want to miss anything.
1: Wow.
0: Yeah.
1: How many years did your dad go to that restaurant for?
0: 30.
1: That's amazing.
0: Yeah. Yeah.
1: All right. And they always keep that table for you?
0: Well, no. So my mom and I wanted that table, but it was super, super busy because it's grad week for all the high schools. So we got a smaller table next to it, but I stared at that seat. It was like, right next to me.
1: All right. Grad's out of here.
0: I know.
1: Make way
0: I know.
1: For
0: what are you
1: Mulrooney.
0: Doing? What are you doing? Finish, like, excelling at your education. I want to be sitting where my dad's at.
1: Yeah. Some 17-year-old's getting the millionaire's cut on his parents' credit card. All right. Ben Mulrooney is on your radio coming up. We're saying goodbye to our friends at 980 CFPL. Mike Stubbs is next. All right, what's coming up on your show?
0: Well, so there is news out of British Columbia that the provincial government is going to be there are going to be a backstop against losses for First Nations certain type of First Nations businesses up to it's $1 billion fund. And I'm going to do something we haven't done before. We're going to have economists on where we're going to talk about why this is good, why this could be great, and why this could be a disaster.
1: Okay.
0: And so we're going to honestly take a good, hard look at both sides. We're also going to, it's school's out, everyone's got their report card, so we are going to give a report card to our prime minister. And again, I'm going to try to take the partisanship out of it and give him credit where it's due and give him criticism because he's going to be here for 3 more years and maybe he'll listen, maybe he'll do better on certain things.
1: Report card on school. Well, if the report card is needed to add to this idea of trying to ban people under 16 from social media is laughable. So
0: I know. I mean, just like in Jurassic Park, life, like kids, finds a way.
1: Yeah, my sister's kid is 14. He's on Instagram.
0: Yeah.
1: They tried to block. He's Australian. Well, he'll find
0: a way. No, but I'll tell you why I don't like it fundamentally. We told these kids that if you want to see your friends during the pandemic, that's where you go.
1: Yeah.
0: If you want any semblance of a social life, if you want community, if you want connection, that's what we're giving you.
1: That's where it
0: so
1: is.
0: We gave it to them, and now we're going to take it away. No.
1: Yeah.
0: Nope.
1: Fraught with danger. Ben Mulrooney shows on your radio next. Have a fantastic weekend. We'll see you back here Monday.
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0: So, talking about Ricky Ratchets, guess when Rick bought his first used car?
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12: There is a problem in dating these days. People aren't getting together, and it's not because men are intimidated by high-earning women, and it's not because women are trying to find men who have lots of money and yet are out-earning men these days, in some cases with education and such, the kinds of things we were talking about before the break. I want to get to this. Why aren't people dating so much? I'm here with psychology professor at UC Davis, Paul Eastwick. Check out his podcast, The Love Factually Podcast. Paul, welcome back to the show.
13: Thanks so much for having me.
12: Why are the young people habitually single? What's going on? Why aren't people dating? Why is everyone single? Why is everyone complaining? Why are apps a cesspool? Why are we together?
13: This is a real problem. I mean, look, I do think it's helpful to start with the observation that this is kind of happening almost everywhere in the world. And so whatever the trends, wherever the trends are coming from here, the explanations are going to be pretty broad. I'm not saying that these gender dynamics have nothing to do with it. I think one could make a compelling case that in some parts of the world, especially where more machismo attitudes about men and women could be more prominent, that if women are then exposed to more contemporary ideas about gender relations, that could turn women off of men in a general way. So that could very well be a gendered aspect of what's happening here. But I'm generally going to point to things like, for example, the apps. And that what the apps are doing is they're catering mostly to people's ideas about what they like. People really think that they're going to connect best with somebody who's like a carbon copy of them.
7: Yeah.
13: Like exactly from my social class. We share all the same interests and values. The reality is that, you know, we see in the data that once people are meeting face to face, those kinds of objective similarities, they just don't matter all that much. But if you're using those things as filters, you're never going to meet the people who are a little bit dissimilar from you, and you'll never get a chance to click with them in the first place.
7: We can't let the cliche of opposites attract play out when we're on the apps, because we're just looking for someone who fits what we think is the perfect,
13: that's right,
7: you know, the perfect fit for us. But in reality, it might not be.
13: That's usually what we tend to find, is that when people see things that they're like, that is exactly what I'm looking for. If you're swiping on the apps, once you meet that person face to face, I mean, it's a coin flip, right? It's just not giving you all that much signal when you're trying to match what you're seeing in a profile. And certainly if all you've got is a picture, it's just not that much to go on. So we get in our heads, we think about, you know, your laundry list of must-haves, and those things just ultimately don't do a great job of predicting how we're actually going to feel about somebody.
7: So if I go on social media and watch someone's video explaining to me that, oh, the men aren't rich enough for the women, or the women aren't attractive enough for the men,
13: yeah,
7: that's BS. It's really more about how people meet these days.
13: Yeah, I think that what we have tended to see, and if you look at people who are meeting over longer stretches of times, like I imagine, look, I'm Gen X. Oh, back in the day, we hung out in groups, like mixed gender groups, where you kind of be friends and acquaintances with a bunch of different people. And what would happen in those contexts is that there might be some people who consensually, I mean, if we were all rating photographs of each other, they wouldn't do all that well. But within a group of folks, what starts to happen is people find reasons to like particular other people. So I join this group. Maybe everybody consensually thinks I'm a 4. But with time, there's somebody in that group who's going to start to think that I'm a 7 or an 8. That's the kind of process that the apps, they're like sort of skirting that. They're trying to get around that. I think that process ultimately was very helpful for a large number of people.
7: A few months ago, I had this media and tech reporter on. She was quite young, a Gen Z, and she was really excited about this app called Partiful.
13: Oh, yes.
7: I guess I'm giving them free advertising. It's just a party invite app.
13: Yep, yep.
7: But Partiful launched a feature where if you went to a party, met people in person, you could then go on the app and try to match with them, similar to like a Tinder.
13: Yeah.
7: But I'm like, and she was so excited. She's like, young people love this. And I'm like,
13: yeah.
7: You realize you just had to insert all this technology to discover that meeting people at a party is a great way to date as opposed to swiping left and right.
13: I heard about this feature. I was similarly excited and also thought the same thing.
7: I didn't want to scream into my mic, you idiot, because she's not. She's a good reporter, but I just was like,
13: No. But it's good. And look, it was hard. I mean, I don't know. How many parties did you leave in the early 2000s where you thought, like, was she into me? I'm not sure. I don't exactly know when I'm going to see her again. Who would I reach out to? That's a problem to be solved. We just have to go to parties, people. We have to hang out in person and spend time getting to know each other without the ability to opt out. I mean, I understand, like, you can use the apps to get a lot of dates, but there's an important component of dating, which is giving yourself time to see how you feel about somebody. And I worry that the old ways had advantages over the repeated 20-minute coffee dates in that regard.
7: I know this is very gendered, but is your thesis is that we're not misaligned on what men want and women want, and then men not matching that and women not matching that? It's more that we just don't do the kinds of activities, the social activities that would cause us to date. Is that the reason for this crisis in dating?
13: That is what I would put as the most likely culprit. Now, couple that with the fact that, look, nobody goes out anymore. That's an exaggeration. People don't go out as much as they used to. You see this everywhere. That's because the lure of the technology is so powerful. I mean, we can blame it on the phones if we want, but like, my Netflix is pretty good. There's a lot of things I could do at home rather than the, you know, I don't know, where are people hanging out tonight? I'm not quite sure. Let's see, I might end up having a bad night if I go out. The risks inherent in social interaction that you had to do because staying home was less fun. So if we're not doing that as much, and if the people who are more likely to stay home are men, and if they happen to be men who are of low socioeconomic status, now we have a problem. Now what it's going to feel like, if you're a reasonably educated woman out there, is that the women are out, the women are hanging out in the world. Where are the guys? Part of the problem is that they're at home. And so I want to find ways of getting men to rejoin the broader community.
7: Now, here's where I want to give the young people some credit. Like, I was 34, 35 when the pandemic hit. It sucked. I regressed. There was days where I didn't brush my teeth. I remember going to parties when the lockdowns ended and feeling awkward.
13: Yeah.
7: But I couldn't imagine being at like a formative age, like 19, 20, 21. These young people, they got like a year and a half, 2.5 years of their lives just like where they should have been going out. And they were just inside. And now it's hard for them. And I kind of get it.
13: I do, too. I think that folks who are now, you know, in their early mid-20s and went through that at the exact wrong time, I think it could be tough. I don't know exactly how that line, like that might line up pretty well with some of the relationship recession stuff. And we did see, like, you know, we at Davis, we got a survey, basically, of freshmen every year. And I can see who's in a relationship. And indeed, in like the 2021 range, there was a dip in the number of people who were dating. It came back among the freshmen who then joined several years later. But what's going on with the poor people who were freshmen in 2021, 2022? I don't exactly know, but they could still be struggling.
7: At the end of most of my interviews, I'll ask people that I'm talking to, like, what's the one takeaway that people should learn? But I'm going to ask you the opposite question. What's one thing people should stop learning or stop believing about love and money and attractiveness and dating and about what men and women want?
13: I really want people to get out of their heads. I think there is a tendency today to think that you can draw up the perfect partner, come up with a laundry list, and that this is what you deserve. And I agree, you deserve to be happy in a relationship. But the idea that you can go shop for the perfect person, the apps have tricked you into believing that this is true. If you get out there and meet people, you will often find connections with people that you never would have expected. I think that's wonderful. So get out of your heads, people.
7: I'm not into conspiracy theories, but I will say this. The apps keep on making money if you stay single.
13: You said it, not me.
7: All right. Well, you can listen to Paul Eastwick on the Love Factually podcast. He's a psychology professor at UC Davis. Paul, I always love having you on the show. Thanks for being here.
13: Yeah, thank you so much.
7: Coming up next, some young kids can turn into tiny supervillains when their iPad gets taken away. The psychology behind screen time meltdowns in a minute.
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7: There's a child hooked on an iPad and a parent who tries to take it away. And suddenly, watching all this, you're witnessing a negotiation with a tiny, enraged hostage taker. Some kids seem to transform the moment their screen time ends, and they fly into what are called iPad rages. So what's really going on in these tiny little brains when that happens? Well, we're going to discuss that with Dr. Gabby Israelson, a clinical psychologist based in Los Angeles. Dr. Gabby, welcome to the show.
26: Hi, David. Thank you for having me.
7: So when a parent describes these so-called iPad rages, what are they actually seeing? Is this just a classic tantrum that we might have seen in the checkout aisle at a grocery store 20 years ago? Or is it something fundamentally different?
26: Well, I think, you know, it is a tantrum, or it is that type of form of meltdown, but the mechanism behind it is pretty much the dopamine in their brain has been completely depleted. So taking that iPad away is what's causing so much dysregulation, because they're just depleted of dopamine, which is a neurotransmitter that has to do with motivation, reward, and just those like feel good feelings inside. And the iPad, what it does is it like increases the dopamine. So you get this spike. And then when the iPad is taken away or removed, you get this plummet. And it's that dysregulation piece that's causing the meltdown.
7: So you might compare it to a digital drug of sorts, I suppose.
26: I mean, I think it's worse than a drug. It's like the worst drug out there for kids, because A, it is so easily accessible, and B, I feel like for a lot of us parents out there, it is a default to kind of get your kid occupied so that you can have a break. But at the same time, the effects are pretty serious, and it could mimic a lot of behaviors that look like ADHD and where you think like, oh, my child can't sit still, my kid can't pay attention, maybe they have ADHD. But really what I think is happening is that because of what they're being exposed to on the screen, it's really creating, it's just causing their brains to develop differently where they can't sit and attend for longer because of the short format videos. So there's a lot of things at play, and unfortunately, it is everywhere, and we kind of have to figure out a system of how to use it appropriately so that our kids are not having these rages.
7: Yeah. Now, there are people in your field that say, oh, we're pathologizing normal kid behavior, and then others liken it to a digital drug. How do we reconcile these kind of two opinions where some experts say it's not a big deal when kids are hooked on technology and others are you know, raising alarm bells?
26: Well, I don't think they need to compete with each other. I think we can actually find a way to synergize. Like, yes, technology is here. It's the way of the future. How do we teach our kids to regulate with technology by our sides or in our life? So completely, you know, locking it away and not exposing them, you're not really exposing them to any type of training or practice where they do have to find ways to self-regulate when that screen goes away. But that being said, we don't want to make that the default. We want to make sure that when we are giving our kids screen time, they are aware of the limits of it. They're aware of when I get my screen time, and they're also aware of what content is appropriate, because I don't think all content is created equal. If they have their screen time and they're watching an educational video or a cooking show or like a nature show, you know, that's very different than them scrolling and watching YouTube shorts and these, you know, algorithmic type of
7: short form video content.
26: Exactly. That's really designed to draw them in, suck them in, and just make their brains addicted to this stuff. No learning is taking place. Another thing I really love to tell families and what I do with my family is don't have them locked into the screen with like the headphones. Make it a more social thing where maybe you're watching the video with them side by side, or you can cast it on your TV. And it's something that can become a more social thing where you ask questions and you have shared interests. So there are ways to really make sure that it's not overpowering and taking over everything, but at the same time, you can sprinkle it in a healthy way.
7: Now, some parents will say, I give the kid an iPad. I'm not sure if it's good for them or not, but it makes the restaurant visit peaceful. There's no screaming. It makes the car ride, you know, manageable without screaming. At what point is this just like a useful parenting tool versus kind of a crutch? And what would you say to a parent that says they kind of need it to manage their kid?
26: You know, the first thing I would say to a parent is, I feel you. I get it. Like, it is hard to have kids and it's hard to manage their behaviors or meltdowns, especially in public, especially when you're traveling or you have a big dinner and you can't leave your kids at home because you don't have anyone to watch them. So you need to bring them with you. I really think it's more about what is the child gaining from this experience. So, for example, if you are taking them to dinner or they are in a long car ride, sure, maybe start out without the screen so that's not the default, because I still think it's important to be able to sit in the car and look out the window and be aware of like what's going on around you. That being said, if it's a 4-hour drive or 6-hour drive to Mammoth or somewhere, and you really need that, you really need to kill the time with something, then maybe the last hour or so you give them the screen just to kind of keep them situated in one place. So that's, I hope that I answered that question.
7: Yeah. And it's for a parent listening where like a child is having explosive reactions when they take away the screen, what's a big mistake they could make in that moment? Or how should they manage that moment?
26: I think the best thing to do is you really want to connect before you correct or redirect. And Whenever a person is upset, the first thing we want to do before we start, you know, let's calm down, let's do this, I told you this, I told you that, we really want to make sure that they can calm down. So whether that's going to their room or a comfortable place or a beanbag, let's just get them regulated before we move on to going over what the rules were and engaging in a power struggle.
7: Are some kids more vulnerable than others to becoming hooked on this cycle, to flying in a fit of rage if you take it away? Are all kids the same? Should we be treating kids differently based on their reactions?
26: I think kids are all different. I don't think you can say all kids are the same. And, you know, when it comes to kids, parents are the expert in their child. So if you know that your child is really going to have a hard time after being on the screen, then you need to figure out, how do I set this up for success before I even give them the screen? And how do I set them up for success during the transition? That being said, some kids should never be on a screen if they're highly addictive and there's a lot of rage and it becomes physical and aggressive and dangerous. But in other situations, it's really about knowing your child and coming to like a preset agreement with your kid that you follow through with to avoid the power struggle.
7: I have a friend who described his kid being on a device like this as kind of like leaving their own body or like having an alternate personality when they're glued to the iPad. If that's your kid, is that especially worrisome or is that a normal reaction?
26: I mean, I think it's definitely something to be mindful of. You really want to make sure that your child is not changing their, you know, their personality's not changing. And it's like, what are they watching? I really want to understand, what are you watching that's making your personality like this? Because I don't think watching a TV show necessarily changes a kid's personality. So that's something that I really want to look at.
7: Well, Dr. Gabby Israelson is a clinical psychologist based in Los Angeles. Dr. Gabby, I've enjoyed the chat. Thanks for being here.
26: Me too. Thank you so much for having me, David.
7: After the break, for those who've been fired or laid off, they might be closer to starting a business than you'd expect. That's right. Unemployment, while awful, can sometimes spark reinvention, entrepreneurship. I'm David Cooper. Alex Pearson is away, and details in a minute.
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7: For pretty much everybody, losing your job can spiral you into crisis. But what if losing your job is also permission? Permission to build a business. There's some new research that explores why unemployment sometimes sends people not into browsing through job postings, but sends them into entrepreneurship, experimentation, and reinventing themselves. I'm here with Madeline Tubiana, a professor of strategy and organization at the University of Ottawa, to discuss this. Madeline, welcome to the show.
9: Hi, David. Thanks for having me on.
7: So the usual story when a friend or someone you know or yourself loses a job is like panic, resume, making sure your LinkedIn is in a good state. What made you look at this point in time for someone to, like, I don't know, explore entrepreneurship or explore that kind of change in their career?
9: Well, you know, COVID was a moment for everybody. And so at that time, I was living in Edmonton. And the co-author on this paper and I were talking about all these people losing their job and what are they going to do? What were they doing at the time? And we started to see this weird thing where people were opening businesses. And it was so counterintuitive. We're like, why are they opening a business right now? And since we're professors in a business school, we're like, this is interesting. Like, why are we doing this? And it wasn't like they were opening businesses to sell more hand sanitizer, because that would make sense, right? That's an opportunity. And it also wasn't like they were opening businesses to, like, feed themselves, because we know entrepreneurship helps people when they are in dire needs. This was something totally different. And so we wanted to figure out what was actually going on. And that's when we realized this connection to job loss.
7: So let's talk about that moment. There's a phrase in your writing or your paper called occupational disorientation. Is that a fancy academic way of describing, like, a crisis?
9: Yes.
7: When you look in the mirror and you say, who am I professionally?
9: Yeah. And it's like, and it's really a particularly type of jarring job loss. Like, sometimes you might lose your job and you're like, you know, right away, I just want to get back in. I'm going to go work for the same kind of company with just a different thing. And you, like, know what you want to do. The kind of occupational disorientation is this sense of, I lost my job. I'm not sure that I want to, or I can't even get that job back. Who am I? What kind of career do I want? So it's this kind of cosmology episode, another academic term. It's like this moment in time where everything you kind of thought you knew about where you were going with your career is upended.
7: Now, for some people listening, they might think, okay, if that were to happen to me, how am I going to pay the next month rent? And then for some people listening, they're thinking, okay, I have a little money saved. If that were to happen to me, I got a few months to figure out what I want to do. Who are we focusing on here? Which group?
9: Yeah. So in this case, we're focusing on the group that has a little cushion. Yeah. And that was what was interesting, because both some of my co-authors and I have done research on people who have nothing, right? Who go to entrepreneurship because they've got nothing else. They have to launch a business. They have no other money. They have nothing. That's a different sort of population than what we saw. And this was the unique thing about this, was that COVID, the government gave people a little cushion. So they lost their job and they weren't, like, scrambling to put food on the table. They weren't going to lose their homes. Instead, they were like, what am I going to do? And so the population we study right in here is this people that have a little bit of a safety net, and then use entrepreneurship not to feed themselves, but to experiment with who they could be.
7: Okay, I get
9: the entrepreneurship not to feed themselves, but to experiment with who they could be.
7: Okay, I get the picture now. So for someone in that situation,

0: Well, Madeline Tubiana is a professor of strategy and organization at the University of Ottawa. Madeline, I've enjoyed the chat. Thanks for being here.
1: Thanks for having me.
0: That's a wrap on the Tuesday Noon Hour Last Show. Catch more of this program tonight. That's 7 p.m. in Toronto, 9 p.m. in London, on the station you're listening to right now. I'm David Cooper. Alex Pearson is away. Thanks for tuning in.
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9: From the National Newsroom of the Canadian Press, I'm David Augustine. Canada has reached an agreement with Australia to buy key components for a new Arctic over-the-horizon radar system. The federal government says BAE Systems Australia will work alongside Canadian companies on the project, with construction work expected to begin July 1st. Ottawa has committed more than $6 billion toward the radar system, which will be able to detect aircraft and maritime threats across the north. Now, the project includes transmission and receiving sites in southern Ontario, where land purchases near Barrie and Kawartha Lakes have generated concerns from some residents. AI safety advocates say the federal government's proposed online safety legislation is a good start on regulating artificial intelligence chatbots. But they say more work will need to protect Canadians from their potential harms.
10: Bill C-34 was introduced earlier this month in the House of Commons and would regulate the companies behind AI chatbots with measures to lower the risk of chatbots communicating harmful content. It would also put in place crisis intervention protocols for cases involving self-harm, suicide, or violence. The founder of Artificial Intelligence Governance and Safety Canada suggests that AI platforms should be forced to recognize a user's sign of mental health distress, point them to resources, and end the conversation to prevent any harm. Naira Ahmed, The Canadian Press.
9: Communities across Canada mark the 30th National Indigenous Peoples Day with ceremonies, celebrations, and reflections on the contributions of First Nations, Inuit, and Métis people. In Ottawa, veterans and community members gathered at the National Aboriginal Veterans Monument to mark 25 years since its unveiling and honor Indigenous military service. Speakers also reflected on the lasting impacts of colonialism and the need for reconciliation to include meaningful action and accountability. Prime Minister Mark Carney joined events in Nanaimo, BC, where he visited a cultural exhibit and highlighted partnerships with Indigenous communities. In entertainment, a classic Pixar franchise returned to top the box office this weekend.
1: Extinction! Not again!
8: Toy Story 5 took the top spot in movie theaters this weekend. At $160 million domestic, the animated sequel is now the biggest opening of 2026, besting the Super Mario Galaxy movie.
11: People are starved for the truth.
8: Steven Spielberg's Disclosure Day fell to second place in its second weekend. The alien thriller added another $17 million this weekend. And the low-budget horror Obsession just keeps on drawing crowds, earning another $14 million in ticket sales. Mike Dubusky, ABC News.
9: And heavy rain eased across southern Quebec on Sunday after a powerful storm flooded homes, roads, and neighborhoods in Montreal's West Island and area south of the city. Environment Canada says some locations received up to 150 millimeters of rain within hours, leaving saturated ground vulnerable to additional rainfall. Fire crews spent the weekend helping residents in hard-hit communities, including Pierrefonds, Roxboro, where officials say hundreds of homes were affected. This is the Canadian Press. In sports, Cape Verde's magical start to its World Cup isn't over. In fact, it might just be getting started. The tiny island nation that stunned tournament favorite Spain last week did it again against Uruguay Sunday, coming from behind for a 2-2 draw. Kevin Pina scored on a free kick for Cape Verde's first ever goal in the World Cup, and Elu Varela scored the equalizer. Miyu Yamashita got into a playoff today in the Meyer LPGA Classic when Lottie Woad's 3-foot par try lipped out to close regulation. Yamashita then won a 3-footer of her own on the first extra hole, 5 strokes behind third-round leader Jing Yan and 4 back of Woad going into the day. Yamashita shot an 8-under 64 to get to 17-under 271. And Tevian Jones had 36 points and 4 rebounds. DeJuan Gordon scored 13 points, and the visiting Saskatoon Mamba improved to 6-5 with a 101-98 win over the Ottawa Blackjacks in Canadian Elite Basketball League play on Sunday. From the Canadian Press, I'm David Augustine.
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0: show.
1: Normally, we like to start by talking a little bit about what's been going on in our lives, you know, humanizing this show, reminding you that the people that you're listening to or watching on YouTube are people like you. But people like you need to hear this story. This story was broken by the Toronto Star, and I'd like you to park your concern that this is a Toronto-specific story that doesn't concern you. This is a story of national importance, and it's going to dovetail into the next story that our jaws were on the ground for yesterday. A Toronto-area teen has pleaded guilty to first-degree murder and 13 firearm offenses. We also learned that he spent months as a paid shooter. He was hired to kill people. Let me repeat that. A teenager in this country was paid for months to go around wherever he was told and kill people for what he describes as influential adults in the towing industry. And they supplied him guns and ordered retaliatory attacks. And in order for him to get paid, he also says he had to film the murders. And in July of 2024, he executed a tow truck operator by the name of Sulakshan Selvazingam and shot him 9 times in Scarborough, once in the head. After being instructed, as I said, to film the killing and deliver the final shot in the head. He and other young people then burned the getaway car. They got rid of the license plate, burned the getaway car, demonstrating that, like, they may be youths, but they behave like hardened criminals. Like, that is to keep your cool after you murder somebody to the point that you know, yeah, because they drove a distance. To be able to do that and then have the wherewithal to drive somewhere and take the steps to hide your crime, that takes a special type of temperament that I don't know that a lot of young kids have. So the court heard that he was already a veteran contract killer, and he'd been linked to shootings listen to this one. In May and June of 2024, while still in high school and acting on the instructions of the same adults that told him to kill that guy, the teen carried out numerous shootings at businesses tied to the towing industry. In a single evening, he shot up 2 cinemas in Richmond Hill and Toronto, along with a jewelry store in Toronto. After that, he crashed a stolen car through a chain barrier before abandoning it in a hydro field in Scarborough. The Crown is not seeking an adult sentence. I mean, he's an adult now. He was an adult when he was arrested. And that's the reason. These adults would find these kids, would communicate with them over encrypted apps like Signal and WhatsApp. And then they would hire them. And in order for them to get paid, they would have to show proof of murder or proof of shooting. Let's listen to the Toronto Police Service Chief, Myron Demkew, about these encrypted apps and who's paying for all of this.
2: Through encrypted messaging apps, young people are hired to carry out attacks against various targets. And in order to get paid, they're required to film their attacks. Who is paying for this? This is what we are trying to determine, including by working with our RCMP and FBI colleagues.
1: Right, so this is a cross-border cooperation between intelligence gathering and law enforcement. I got some questions about this marketplace that's been established over these encrypted apps. Intrepid and I have had a conversation earlier. How do these people find these kids? And how do these kids know that the person they're talking to is in fact somebody who can be trusted in this really insidious, seedy world? Like if some random person approached me on an encrypted app and said, "Hey, I'd like you to kill somebody for me," even if that was something I did, I don't know that person. So how is trust established? How is contact first established? I think that's a really important part of the conversation. But This is a huge story because in my entire history of sitting in this chair and talking about stories like this, I have never spoken about a single criminal for hire, shooter for hire, gun for hire story. And we got two of them in 2 days, which means it is an absolute certainty that they are all part of the same thing. So to go back to the story I was telling you about before from yesterday, this is how big this is. The U.S. consulate shooting update. You'll remember that in Toronto a few months ago, somebody shot up the U.S. consulate. Well, that investigation was ongoing. And now Toronto police are saying that a network of young criminals for hire is behind dozens of GTA shootings, including, as we said, let's listen to the second clip. This is by the police chief.
2: During the operation last week, we recovered two firearms, a 9mm handgun and a .45 caliber handgun, both of which originated in the United States of America. These details are important as this investigation involves at least six shooting incidents in the Greater Toronto Area linked to a 9mm handgun and at least 21 shooting incidents in the Greater Toronto Area linked to a .45 caliber firearm. This is an ongoing investigation, and we are still doing ballistic testing, and more arrests and charges could come at a later date.
1: So 21.
0: Let's add that up.
1: Yeah, so 21 shootings from one gun, right?
0: Which is, six shootings from one and 21 from another.
1: So 27 separate incidents from two guns. This is the dozens of GTA shootings. And let's not forget, top of the list that we're talking, U.S. consulate and places of worship, synagogues. And as part of this investigation, you'll remember that Constable Mark Pinizzotto, who was on duty trying to deliver a warrant, was killed in one of these raids. So we've got a dead cop. We've got massive amounts of shootings with guns that came from the United States, and knowledge that the genesis of this is happening on encrypted apps where bad people are hiring kids lots of cases to perpetrate these insanely violent crimes.
0: But here's what's so disturbing. We don't know how many kids. Yeah. We know that. Remember, we were going through the numbers. There was the 19-year-old, an 18-year-old, another 19. It's all these. They're all around 19 and 18. There's a bunch of them. But then they also, and they said it very clearly, they don't know who's paying the kids. Yeah. They don't know how many people, if they're different groups, because you have this stuff all happening.
1: Yeah.
0: But then you also have the tow truck stuff where the teen just admitted, because that's 2 years old.
1: That's 2 years. This has been going on for a while. Look, I'm going to say this before we go to break. There's a lot. I'm really happy the cops are uncovering this, but can we finally admit that we have not, we took our eye off the ball? You got ineffective gun legislation with the Liberal government touting how safe we are because they've taken away legal gun owners' rights to own guns. Meanwhile, this stuff is happening. You got weak border controls that's allowing these guns to come across the border in the first place. We don't know if these criminals are American. They could be. It's sort of implied that there's an American element because we're working with the FBI.
0: Exactly.
1: Okay. You got lenient bail and sentencing regimes where there's no incentive not to do the crime. And then, of course, you've got this outdated youth justice framework where criminals have discovered the cheat code of all cheat codes. Let's involve these young people in the most heinous violent crimes, and they're going to get off because this society believes that if you're below 18, you can be rehabilitated, and spending time in prison is not the best use of your time.
0: Let's throw another wrinkle into this. Ideological motivation. What is it?
1: Yeah, well, we don't know. In some cases, we heard there may be a terrorist angle to it. That was a few days ago. We don't want that to get lost. So we're going to be talking about all of that with Phil Gursky, former CSIS analyst, the CEO of Borealis, to make sense of this intersection of violence and crime and youth, because this is not a good look for our country. So let's make sense of it next on The Ben Mulrooney Show.
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1: All right. If you are just joining us, we are trying to get the nation up to speed on a very complex web of criminal behavior within the Greater Toronto Area that involves potential terrorism, youth criminal justice, guns for hire, dead cops, 12-year-olds using cars as battering rams. It's dizzying, and that's why, to make sense of all of this, we're joined by a great friend of the show and somebody who has seen enough that he can maybe turn down the pace of the information and make sense of it for us. Please welcome Phil Gursky, former CSIS analyst and CEO of Borealis. Phil, I've never seen a story like this. Maybe you have. Tell us what sticks out to you.
8: Okay. Well, first of all, Ben, it's great to talk to you again. And this story, as you said, I think has a lot of layers to it. I think for me, and this is the question I think that all Canadians want answer. Okay, we've got kids being hired, like you said, to carry out shootings, to, you know, use cars as weapons kind of thing. And there's been this message that's been out there for about the past 24 hours or maybe longer that these are kind of kids for hire, right? So they're taking a couple $100 or whatever it is to carry out this thing. The question that I have, and I'm sure you have and most Canadians have, is, well, who's the banker here?
1: Yeah.
8: Who's paying these kids? What's the motive? Is it simply gangbangers? Could be. Yeah. Could be criminal organizations. Is it states? And, of course, the state everyone has on their mind is Iran. If it's Iran, that's a whole different ball of wax, because now we're talking about state-sponsored, at yeah. minimum, criminality in Canada. Yeah. And as you said, possibly state-sponsored terrorism in Canada. Well, that's what I'm wondering about.
1: Yeah, we should remind people that yesterday the news came out that there was a wiretap in America where a known criminal with ties to terrorism was caught on this wiretap talking about these very crimes in Toronto, yeah. where they had hired yeah. someone to shoot up the U.S. consulate, as well as what they yeah. called the Knesset. The Knesset is a euphemism for synagogues. And so yeah. so there that's why this entire thing could be more than just the tow truck industry, because it could potentially involve international terrorism.
8: Absolutely. I want to point out first and foremost that it's great that we're working with the Bureau, the FBI. They're good partners. You know, we're part of the Five Eyes Network, certainly in my career in intelligence, more than three decades. We get along great. We share intelligence. So that's a good news story. The bad news story is that we're peeling more and more layers of the onion here. And look at, you know, I was an Iranian analyst before I became a jihadi analyst. So I've been looking at Iran since 1984 and 1985. We've known about this for a long time, Ben, about Iranian activities here in Canada. And you know as well as I do, this CSIS, my former employer, has identified IRGC agents here in Canada. And how many have been punted? How many have been told to leave?
1: Yeah.
8: Not many that I'm aware of. So it's not as if this is a breaking story,
1: yeah.
8: but it's not a breaking story in the sense that we've known about this for decades.
1: Well, we've known about a big, listen, we don't know, there's a lot we don't know, so we don't want to turn the yeah. outrage up, but
8: no,
1: we do have to follow certain aspects of the story. And if, in fact, there is an aspect of this that is ideologically driven, religious-based terrorism, then yeah. what do you make of this news breaking from our friends at Blacklock's reporter, Holly Doan reports newly classified from your guys, CSIS, 1992 CSIS memo predicted Islamic extremists would attempt to bypass security by filing refugee claims in Canada. The memo to the government of Canada said refugee claimants were extremely difficult to control. There's a bigger story that people can go to Blacklock's reporter for, but I've said this many times, Phil. We are an unserious country when it comes to the most serious things. And this,
8: probably.
1: Like how many governments have punted the ball on this sort of, on this warning from the people we should be paying attention to? We entrust CSIS to give us the information we need. And clearly we didn't do anything with this. Look at the numbers of refugee claimants.
8: Yeah. No, you make a lot of good points. So first of all, I want to congratulate my buddies at CSIS for having warned. That's 34 years ago, Ben. Sure. That's a heck of a long time ago. That's probably older than you are, for God's sake.
1: Oh, that's very nice of you to say, but no.
8: But no, the message has been going up, you know, for a long time. You know, we still see it, Ben, on the whole China file with foreign interference and repression of the community. We're not being listened to. So look, the security services, as you say, are there for a reason. They got a mandate.
1: Yeah.
8: They collect intelligence, they do investigations, they send the information up the line, they give advice on X, Y, or Z. And if it doesn't get read, well, we've done our job, that the ball's in your court now. But yeah, it points to a point you made, and I share this as do, you know, former CSIS directors. We have a piss poor, pardon the language, intelligence culture in this country. We have agencies doing their job, putting information up that's been vetted, that's been sourced properly, and it's not being acted upon. So you can't blame CSIS and the RCMP and other organizations.
1: Nope.
8: They're doing their bit. It's the governments that aren't listening.
1: Yeah, no, and we talked about that in the last segment before we heard this news that we've got, you know, we've got government after government doing a victory lap over keeping us safe, and yet the border is porous. We haven't given the people who are supposed to protect us at the border, we haven't given them the manpower, the technology, the budgets, the culture to do that very thing. So saying something doesn't make it true. Saying you're keeping us safe doesn't make it true.
8: That's right.
1: What I'm really struck by in this story is the breadth and the sophistication of this insidious sort of culture of gun for hire. I mean, if it's something that is going from the tow truck industry and swinging all the way into potentially ideologically driven religious extremism, then my goodness, how big of a network is this?
8: Yeah, it's a great question. And you know, as you said earlier, I mean, it's really important. You know, there's a lot we don't know. We have more questions than answers at this point, but certainly based on my experience, it's pointing in that direction. Yeah. The Americans arrested the guy in New York. He had ties to an Iranian-sponsored militia militia group in Western Europe. So I think we have to uncover those rocks. I think we have to acknowledge that there's a distinct possibility against that. But Ben, end of the day, whether it's criminal or terrorism, doesn't matter. We're talking about people hiring kids to potentially kill people. And as you said, a police officer was killed in Toronto tragically last week. So, no, this is serious stuff, and I just wish that governments would take it more seriously and take the advice that the security services are giving them.
1: One of the questions that Mike Drolet and I had earlier when we heard about this use of encrypted apps, I'm sorry, was it's like a chicken or egg thing. Where does that communication start? Where do these influential and violent adults who want people killed, where do they find the kids? And then when the kids get contacted, how do they know who the people are who are talking to them? How do they know that they can trust this person to keep this conspiracy, keep it between them and pay them when they do this most violent act?
8: Yeah, that's a great question. So I'm going to go on a limb and say there's probably multiple layers here. So the brains of the outfit is going to be always unknown, right? There'll be several steps removed from the person that actually carries it out. There's probably one or two middlemen in the way. And so it's a matter of trust, right? So someone contacts you that you know, but they're actually in touch with somebody else who's in touch with somebody else. Yeah. So the person making the hit, if I can make, ordering the hit, is not going to be known to the 15-year-old kid that carries a gun down University Ave at 4 o'clock on Thursday morning. So they're going to be cutouts. And the reason they do this, Ben, is if it's a state actor, and I must stress, if we don't know yet, it's plausible deniability. That's not us. Yeah. It's just some gangbanger in Toronto ordering this. Why are you associating us with that? You don't have any proof it's us.
1: Yeah.
8: And that's where the encrypted apps come in. It's really hard for the security services to get into that stuff. And, you know, the more layers you put on, the more difficult it is to assign responsibility at the end of the day.
1: I tell you, I just have a bad feeling bad feeling for our security, but I have a bad feeling that the powers that be in Ottawa are going to look at this and say, okay, well, clearly we have to ban these encrypted apps, and we're going to find out that these kids were paid in crypto, so clearly we have to ban crypto, and that'll solve the problem, right? And that is it's not the last thing we need, but we need adults in the room to look at these things rationally, take emotion out of it, stop worrying about being viewed by like a bad guy or tarred and feathered as somebody who doesn't appreciate diversity and recognize
8: or called a racist, Ben, like I've been.
1: we're losing youth to violence. And we are allowing people to operate as criminals in a way I never thought we'd see in this country. But this is the snapshot today. I'm sure we're going to get more reporting tomorrow. I congratulate all those who've been doing the investigating. And here's hoping our police services wrap this up and roll up these criminals as quickly as possible. Phil Gursky, thank you so much for joining us.
8: Anytime, Ben. Always a pleasure. Take care.
1: All right. We got lots of tech stories to get to. It's happened in Australia. It's happening in the UK. What is Canada trying to ban now? We'll talk about that next on the Ben Mulrooney Show.
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1: This is the Ben Mulrooney Show, and there is a lot of tech talk out there. And look, I could make stuff up for you, and I could sound like I knew what I was talking about, but better yet, let's have somebody who actually knows what he's talking about join us. Please welcome to the conversation, tech expert, bon vivant, and good friend of the show, Carmi Levy. Welcome, my friend.
29: Hi, Ben. So great to be with you.
1: All right, let's talk about this. I mean, it's a trend around the world. It's not just Canada. We've got Australia. You got the Brits. I think France is working on limiting the trouble and the pain and the dangers of social media to kids.
29: Yeah, we're finally, I think the world is finally waking up to the risk that social media platforms, as well as AI tools like chatbots, like ChatGPT, pose to kids. And it started with Australia, but it seems to have really spread like wildfire around the world since then. Everyone's sort of been watching the Australian experience and thinking we should be doing it too. And now Canada's getting on board, basically saying we need to do the same thing, but we also need to learn from the experience of other countries, see what they're not doing or what they're doing wrong, and hopefully fix some of those gaps, fill them in, so that Canadian kids are better served and that they can lead safer, better digital lives.
1: Yeah, we've seen in Australia that there really hasn't been a lot of uptake. And if I said before, if I'm picking between a government that's trying to keep kids off of social media or a kid who wants to get onto social media, the kid's going to find a way.
29: Oh, absolutely. You say no to a kid, they think, yes, I've got three of them. I know that. So, and that's exactly what's happening. And that's what's happening in Australia. Data shows that 70% of the kids who are targeted by their under 16 ban are still using the tools that they're supposed to be banned from. And this is 6 months after the law went into effect. So it clearly leaks like a sieve.
1: Yeah.
29: This expectation that they magically go dark is just absolutely ridiculous. And even if they are adhering to the law, let's say these are good kids and they're not using VPNs or stealing mom and dad's ID to get on. So what are they doing? They're shifting their time over to other tools. So they're using other social media apps that were not included in the ban, or maybe they're spending more time talking back and forth with ChatGPT, which, as we know, introduces its own risks into, you know, a young kid's life. So this is not technically making kids safer. What it's doing, it's succeeding at raising the issue. We're paying attention to it now. We're talking about it. We're working with our partners. So in that respect, a ban is a good thing, but on its own, practically on the ground, it's probably the most useless thing you can imagine, because kids will be kids and they will simply figure out a way around it.
1: Well, also because we left them to roam the internet with no checks and balances and no warnings, no guardrails for years. As a matter of fact, during the pandemic, we told them, if you're going to hang out with your friends, that's where you're going to do it. And so trying to then take away something that we gladly gave them, it feels to me like it's us throwing our hands up and saying, all right, well, we really don't know how to fix this, so we're just going to ban it. And I far more prefer carrots than sticks in situations like this. Incentives for these social media companies to do things on their own to make things safer, as opposed to banning these kids who I think at this point have developed a right to be on social media.
29: They certainly have, because if you look at how they lead their lives, they are based on all of these digital tools. So to expect them to just immediately remove themselves from these tools and just find some other way to live their digital lives, I think is probably a little too much of an expectation. We spent 20 years, you're right, doing nothing about it. You don't just switch on a dime in 2026. And so I think what bothers me about laws like this also is it forces the users, the victims of these tools, to change their ways.
1: Yeah.
29: Doesn't force the tech. The ban ends, the kids go back to it after a couple years, and the tools themselves are still as dangerous, as corrosive, as toxic, as predatory as they've always been. And so I was kind of glad to see that the Canadian law, this is known as the Digital Safety Act, included provisions for them to actually change the design of the platform, that if they introduced safety features, that they could apply to be exempt from this removal from the platform. So it changes the calculus a little bit. It forces those who create the dangers to finally be accountable for it.
1: I do like that. But again, I have a real problem with the government being that arbiter, especially a government, if I can editorialize, and I'm not asking you to agree, I'm just going to say it and then we're going to move on. I mean, this is a government that's banned virtually every type of gun in this country, and I don't feel that we're any more safe in the streets of big cities. So a ban of social media, I don't see that it's going to help. I see this as creating just a bigger bureaucracy. And sure enough, with this comes the establishment of a new regulator. A new regulator means new bureaucrats, more budgets, more money into a government that doesn't know how to stop spending. But again, that's just my perspective. We'll tie a little bow on it. We'll move on, shall we?
29: Deal. Although, for the record, I'm right there with you.
1: Okay.
29: And I'll continue to watch this as it plays out.
1: Yeah.
29: Because Ottawa needs to continue to be held accountable regardless of who's in power.
1: Yeah, well, also, I think the interesting thing is in the UK, they're banning all of these platforms except for Blue Sky. I thought that was really interesting, except for the one that we like. Let's move on.
29: Exactly. But kids aren't there, so that's
1: no one's there. No one's there except for some really, from what I've seen, some pretty mean-spirited people. But anyway, okay. This next story, it's more of a smirk than anything else. The Trump Mobile, right, and one of these ventures that the Trump family started by leveraging the status of the White House, the phone is finally out. The all gold phone is finally out. And it turns out when you open it up, the guts of it are from an HTC phone from 2 years ago.
29: Yeah. It's the HTC U24 Pro. It's a 2024 model. You too can have it for the low, low price of $499 US. You can go to the website now and order one yourself and put down a $100 deposit on it, or you could just go to any store in Canada or the U.S. and you could find the equivalent phone that HTC will sell, except it's 2 years newer, and you can get it for under $100 from most carriers.
0: You're
29: not kidding at all. In fact, if you really want the gold, you know, the gold treatment on it, Canadian Tire will be perfectly happy to sell you some spray paint for $3.99. Yeah. So this is the ultimate grift. You know, the fact that this is still even a thing, they even claimed at one point it'd be, you know, made in the USA, but now apparently it's, you know, inspired by the USA because, of course, it's made using Chinese components assembled in Taiwan. So, this is not a smart decision. If you're a fan of Donald Trump, and yes, I admit some people are, and if you want to make a stupid consumer decision, by all means, the phones are shipping now after over a year of being delayed because Lord knows what was happening. Maybe they ran out of gold spray paint. I don't know.
1: Well, you know, it's interesting when you said that. I could see a world where they were waiting to find a phone that they could get at a super discount. And, you know, and now they're at a place where this phone now, it's 2 years old, and HTC might have been sitting on a glut of them and said, hey, we'll take them off your hands for pennies on the dollar. And then we're going to upcharge for it, making the delta between what they bought it for and what they're selling it for enormous.
29: Yeah, and certainly there may be a percentage of the consumer population out there that doesn't do it, Summer, that isn't looking at technical specs, you know, simply wants to have that brand on it, and they're willing to pay a premium for it. And hey, I mean, that's capitalism. If you want to make that decision, go for it. But there are far better, faster phones out there. And quite frankly, it's the service as well. You're not just buying the device. You're buying service from this Trump Mobile is also what's known as a mobile virtual network operator, an MVNO. They are a telephone company. So you're also paying them every month for that service,
1: right,
29: as you would any wireless operator. You got to trust that they'll know what they're doing going forward. As far as I can tell, they've never provided wireless service to anyone before. I think I'll pass.
1: Well, thank you very much, my friend. We do appreciate it. We will see you later. That was Carmi Levy giving us all the tech talk in Edmonton. Thank you so much for joining. Oh, no, I'm sorry. You're right. Don't go anywhere. We got more with Carmi Levy after the break. Oh, my goodness. My head was not where it was supposed to be. Don't go anywhere. When we come back, we're going to continue talking with Carmi, including we've got a story about what your cardiologist is telling you should skip out on, because if you have a pacemaker, this thing could cause you trouble. That's going to be next right here on the Ben Mulrooney Show from coast to coast to coast on the Chorus Radio Network.
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1: Welcome back to the Ben Mulrooney Show, and very glad that our good friend Carmi Levy has stuck around, because the tech stories, they just keep knocking on the door. And I remember a few years ago, Carmi, Pokemon Go was all the rage. I was in Europe with some friends, and they were obsessed with this thing, and they were playing on the it was everywhere. It was everywhere around the world, Pokemon Go. And it never occurred to me in my most Black Mirror nightmares that innocent fun game could be used ultimately with tech and military ramifications. But that's the world we're living in, I guess.
29: Yeah, I remember this. I mean, I believe it was the summer of 2016, and my kids were into this, and my wife and I thought, isn't this amazing? Like, our kids are getting outside, they're interacting with their friends. We thought it was the greatest thing since sliced bread. Now, there is news that, so Niantic was the company that created Pokemon Go in associate, they're part of the Nintendo empire. They, a few years back, they spun out of Niantic, a company called Niantic Spatial, which is essentially it's a company that's designed to take the data that was collected from all of that Pokemon Go activity. So think, you're walking around a city with your phone, you're taking pictures of locations, you're generating all sorts of data. You're creating basically a three-dimensional map of your entire area. So that information can be useful in a whole bunch of ways. And as it turns out, Niantic Spatial was able to develop a giant 3D map of all of the world. And now they're using it to help military drones know where they are and know where they need to be, which I find both, you know, fascinating technically, but horrifying in every other aspect. And of course, this wasn't known at the time. If I had known that my kids were going to be training military drones to kill people, I probably would have had a conversation with them 10 years ago. And here we are 10 years after the fact, and all of that data is now being used for this purpose. It's another reminder for us to read the terms of service.
1: Yeah.
29: Because I'm willing to bet in there that at the time, they probably had some provisions that we will collect data, we will use it for all these purposes, and maybe some more that we can't specify here.
1: Right.
29: But if you click agree, you are agreeing to that, and you're part of that. It's a contract. Too bad, no backsies.
1: I got to wonder, though, is there a scenario, Carmi, where somebody could pay an additional fee that would ensure that that data that they are contributing does not get used?
29: I think that that could very well be where we're going. I mean, we already have a number of online free services that if we want to have better services, like, for example, you have a Gmail account that you can get for free, but if you want more storage, if you want more AI features, you can pay for a Google Premium account, and there you go. And so conceivably, privacy could be one of those things that you get when you pay a little bit more. So maybe you'll share less information, or, you know, when you get the Netflix Premium account, you can ditch the ads, but it'll cost you, but you'll get that benefit back. I think it's only a matter of time before that becomes a thing as well. Definitely something to watch for.
1: Yeah. What does your privacy, how do you value your privacy? I guess that's the question. And would you be willing to pay for it?
29: It's just unfortunate that we even have to pay for privacy in the first place. I really wish we lived in a world where these companies were like, you know, we're going to be good privacy citizens, and we're going to make sure that everyone's data is secured, that we don't use it in ways that are, you know, sort of make us feel a little bit wiggly and fuzzy.
1: Yeah.
29: That, you know, that everything is upfront and transparent. But unfortunately, data is worth so much to every company that we deal with, that they're using all sorts of underhanded ways to get a hold of it. And it's something that we've got to keep our eyes open for as consumers.
1: Hey, Carmi, why can't I wear my AirPods? Why is my cardiologist going to tell me I can't wear my AirPods?
29: Because if you have a pacemaker, and I'm sure there are lots of people out there who do, lots of folks in my family have them, defibrillators, they call them, it's a category of devices called cardiovascular implantable devices. They're electronic devices, and unfortunately, they are susceptible or vulnerable to magnetic fields. And so AirPods do generate a very small magnetic field. And researchers have found that if they're really close or placed very closely to this cardiac implantable device, your pacemaker or defibrillator, it could cause it to go into what's called magnet safe mode, which essentially means it won't do its job while it's in that mode. Now, the good news is, take the magnetic source away and it goes back to doing what it's supposed to be doing. But for those few seconds, you know, if I hold something really close to my chest, I might feel faint. My heart rate might drop or whatever. So there's a warning there that you want to keep at least 6 inches between the AirPods and the devices in your chest, which means if you're in the habit of keeping them in, say, your pocket, you might probably want to move them to your pants pocket or your backpack or your purse. Keep them away from them. And also, and I cannot state this enough, it's a conversation you probably want to have with your doctor. It's one thing to sort of see this out there on the internet, but let your doctor know, because there may very well be kind of, you know, additional guidance from the manufacturer of your pacemaker that you want to be aware with. But magnetic interference is something that we should be aware of when we have these devices. And it also applies to any other device with radios in it.
1: Okay, that was going to be my last question for you. Is this just an AirPod thing, or is this any earphones, Bluetooth earphones?
29: Any Bluetooth earphones. So, like, it doesn't have to be Apple's branded AirPods. It can be any ones that you have. If you have an Android phone with other brands, that's an issue. And it's also any device with Bluetooth or similar radios in them. So it could be a smartphone. It could be a fitness device.
1: Oh, jeez, your smartphone, too. My God.
29: Yep. So all right. Something to keep in mind. Yeah. Just stop putting it in your shirt pocket.
1: Sure.
29: You should be okay.
1: Gotcha. All right. And I'm glad we have a little bit of time left. We got to talk about what I thought was a great move by the CRTC, not known for great moves recently, but this one was that they were going to, Canadian cell phone carriers were going to have to stop charging activation fees on June 12th. But apparently some carriers are not planning that they were going to, Canadian cell phone carriers were going to have to stop charging activation fees on June 12th, but apparently some carriers are not playing by the rules.

0: they're no longer allowed. So that was great. That went into effect. And wouldn't you know, a number of our major telecommunications companies did, in fact, get rid of them. But then they introduced other fees, and they just called them something else.
1: Ugh.
0: So the invoice looks different because it's got a different word on it, but the dollar figure hasn't changed. And so now the CRTC, again, consumers are complaining.
1: Yeah.
0: CRTC has sent a letter to them saying, stop it. Like, don't replace it with other fees because we're going to ban those too. And either you resolve this now or we will conduct additional regulatory action against you. So the CRTC looks like it's finally growing a spine saying, you know what? Stop behaving this way. And if you insist on challenging our authority, it could potentially cost you. And I kind of like that. It sets us up
1: yeah.
0: for a bit of a battle between the regulator and telecommunications companies. And I think Canadians have been waiting for a while for this, because this kind of thing, it's trivial, it's annoying, and it's expensive. And quite frankly, consumers deserve better.
1: Well, we have some of the highest cell phone rates in the world. And if I'm coming to you and I want a cell phone, like the number already exists. Don't tell me that you have to move mountains at the cost of a fee to turn it on. You press a button on your computer in the system, and boom, I have my phone line available to me. It's not like you got to go into the switchboard and send somebody in for half a day, and therefore that's why you're incurring the cost. It's just another way to suck money out of my account and put it into yours.
0: Exactly. And oftentimes, you know, when you're making that change, you look at the fee, even if you notice the fee, they like to bury it on your monthly bill.
1: Yeah.
0: But if you raise the issue, and I've been told, oh, no, the government requires us to have that.
1: Yeah, right.
0: Of course, I went off and did some research, and no, the government doesn't require us to have that at all. Yeah. Stop lying to me. So
1: right.
0: There's so much fear, uncertainty, and doubt and misinformation in this communication. And the CRTC is basically drawing a line and saying this has to stop.
1: Yeah.
0: Stop being consumer unfriendly and stop being consumer hostile.
1: Thank you very much, my friend. You take care.
0: You as well, Ben. Thank you.
1: All right. I want to thank our good friend for joining us, and I want to thank Edmonton. Yes, Edmonton, now I'm saying goodbye. And thank you so much for joining us on this Tuesday. Enjoy the rest of your day, and we'll see you back here on Wednesday. And don't forget, there's so much more at BMS. You can find us on all platforms. And after the break, we have some stories in sports, some good, some very, very bad. And I don't like telling good stories about New York athletes. I just don't. But I gotta call them as I sees them. And the best story in sport comes from a New York Knick. So we're going to talk about that next right here on The Ben Mulrooney Show.

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1: A Springer Dinger!
0: To lights out pitching.
1: Swing and a fly ball!
0: Every game is a moment you don't want to miss. 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This summer, we're all in.
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5: From the National Newsroom of the Canadian Press, I'm David Augustine. Canada and Australia have reached an agreement allowing Canada to purchase key components for its new Arctic over-the-horizon radar system from BAE Systems Australia. The project is part of a more than $6 billion investment to strengthen Canada's ability to detect and track air and maritime threats in the north. The radar network will include sites in southern Ontario and is expected to begin operating in 2029 with full capability planned for 2043. Canadian officials say the system will be developed in partnership with Canadian companies and will play a key role in the company's future defense and early warning capabilities. Events were held across the country to mark the 30th National Indigenous Peoples Day on Sunday, a day meant to honor the culture, histories, and contributions of First Nations, Inuit, and Métis people. Speaking at a ceremony to mark the 25th anniversary of the unveiling of the National Aboriginal Veterans Monument in Ottawa, Governor General Louise Arbour says Indigenous members of the Canadian Rangers are key to Arctic security today.
6: We also recognize Indigenous members of the Canadian Rangers in the Arctic, who continue to support military operations through training, surveillance, and perilous search and rescue missions. Today, in time of rising global tensions, our collective security depends above all on the trust we place in each other.
5: National Indigenous Peoples Day, formerly National Aboriginal Day, was proclaimed in 1996 by Governor General Romeo LeBlanc after years of advocacy from Indigenous groups. The Ottawa Police Service is searching for a suspect following an alleged hate-motivated attack on a woman in Ottawa on Saturday. Police say a man used a racial slur, forcibly removed the woman's hijab, and then threw an umbrella at her before fleeing the scene. The woman was not physically injured during the incident. The Police Hate Crime Unit is investigating and is asking anyone with any information to come forward. On the world stage, Iran is responding to threats made by U.S. President Donald Trump as nuclear negotiations got underway in Switzerland.
7: President Trump reportedly threatening the Iranian negotiators, telling Fox News they won't have a country if the critical waterway is shut down. The president also demanding Iran stop Hezbollah from, quote, causing trouble, posting, if they don't, we'll hit Iran very hard again, just like we did last week, only harder. Iran's chief negotiator firing back, posting on X, warning the U.S. to be careful about making threats against Tehran and that Iran's armed forces are ready to respond.
5: That was ABC's Allison Kosick reporting. And the U.S. military has carried out another strike on a suspected drug smuggling boat in the eastern Pacific, killing two people and leaving six survivors. The attack is part of a campaign launched by the Trump administration against alleged narco-terrorists in Latin America. There have been more than 60 strikes since September. More than 210 people have reportedly been killed in the operations, though questions remain about the evidence used to identify targets. This is the Canadian Press. In sports, Mohamed Salah scored the go-ahead goal, his 68th in international play, and Egypt went on to defeat New Zealand 3-1 on Sunday in Vancouver to secure its first-ever World Cup win. Egypt moved to the top of the Group G stage standings, but was not yet assured a spot in the knockout round. The Pharaohs play a deciding game against Iran on Friday in Seattle, needing at least a draw to advance. The Toronto Blue Jays, who have won four of their last five games, got a rest break Sunday when their series finale in Chicago against the Cubs was postponed due to bad weather. The squad had played 17 games in 20 days, so the day off before opening a three-game series on Monday against the visiting Houston Astros was welcome. The game against the Cubs has been rescheduled for August 6th. And Kyle Schwarber hit a three-run home run, Bryce Harper added a solo shot, and the Philadelphia Phillies took down the New York Mets 6-2 on Sunday to take 2 of 3 in their weekend series. From the Canadian Press, I'm David Augustine. This is-

0: Well, it's hump day, and so perfect time, perfect, whatever imagery you want to have in your mind, please welcome to the show Andy Gibbons and Regan Watts. Gentlemen, welcome. And Regan, sporting quite the tan, or burn.
1: Well, Migwich and bonjour, mon chum. I'm just returning from the RBC Canadian Open, where my son played in the Pro-Am. So that's
0: wow, how do you do?
1: A little sunned.
0: How'd he do?
1: He did great. He played with Alex Fitzpatrick, who was wonderful, and we had a great time.
0: That's fantastic. Congratulations to the entire Watts family. Andy, how you doing, my friend?
2: Yeah, I'm good. I mean, if that's a little sun, I mean, that's quite a shade of red, but yeah. Anyways.
0: Hey, it's been a long time coming, but finally, after years and years and the fear that Donald Trump was going to shut her down, the Gordie Howe International Bridge to Detroit is finally on the verge of its inaugural, its welcome to the world. How do you guys feel? It's been a long, strange trip. It's going to be worth it, though, and I think we probably need it more than ever, Regan.
1: So, yeah, I agree with that. And for your listeners and viewers who don't know, the other bridge between Detroit and Windsor right now is a privately owned bridge by a single family.
0: Yeah.
1: The Ambassador Bridge. So, you know, the new bridge opening up will be good for consumers. It'll be good for truckers. It'll be good for logistics and supply chains. It should lower costs for those who need to use it. And it will reduce an element of risk, which is right now that a bridge, a main artery used by, you know, millions of trucks every year, and Canadians and Americans every year owned by one family. It'll remove that that risk of having one family control it. It's taken a little while, but, you know, the Prime Minister and Governor Whitmer in Michigan deserve enormous credit. And fingers crossed that this bridge opens up later this year, or later this week, pardon me. The only one thing I would add is, while I like the name Gordie Howe Bridge, I always thought it could be named Reagan Mulroney Crossing to represent the Reagan Democrats who voted him in 84 and in 1980. And, of course, your father, who is the greatest free trader this country's ever known. But I don't always get what I want.
0: Well, that would have been nice. Gordie Howe has a nice ring to it. It's a nice little nod. Canadian, Detroit Red Wing, you put it all together. It's hard to find a better name than that. Andy, you know, it has taken a long time. I'm glad we are getting to this point. I think the last few months of the drama of the Maroon family trying to get this thing stymied and having that direct access to the president, telling him something that probably wasn't true, and then Donald Trump coming out on social media and saying, I'm shutting this down because we paid for the whole thing. It was brilliant by the Maroons, but if only temporarily. But I think it speaks to the larger challenges that we as a country have dealing with this administration.
2: It makes me hopeful, Ben, because it's going to trigger a conversation that reminds everyone that this is about two-way trade. There are 19 states in America for which Canada is their largest import and export market. So the opening of the bridge is a moment to talk about that. We talk so much about who said what and what was in J.D. Vance's pant pocket and what was in, like, all this kind of tattle. And I think we need to be talking more about the economies of our two countries and how important trade is for both nations.
0: Yeah.
2: And I think the bridge does that. And by the way, credit to Lisa Raitt, a friend of this show, and all three of us, for her leadership as the former transport minister, and Stephen Harper for choosing a great name for that bridge.
0: Yeah, well, I think my sister had a hand in that as well. I think it's been such a long road to hoe that there have been a lot of stakeholders that have kept their eyes on the prize, and ultimately this is going to be beneficial. I got to wonder, I mean, if this speeds up the flow of goods, and maybe that is the reminder that this administration needs that Andy was just talking about, Regan.
1: Yeah, I think that's right. And it appears, you know, that this may be the first of a series of, I don't call them wins, but breakthroughs between Canada and the United States on the trade front. You know, the trade minister, Dominic LeBlanc, was in, not the trade minister, the Canada-U.S. Minister, Dominic LeBlanc, was in Washington this week. There's been a number of conversations in and around D.C. As we ramp up for the CUSMA renewal. And I think that these things typically happen in threes or fours. You might see some movement, I suspect, on softwood lumber, which has been a long irritant. And there's steel and aluminum tariffs that are still in place that need to get eliminated, along with the auto tariffs that the president has implemented. So I suspect this is the first step towards a series of positive outcomes and give everybody, as Andy says, on both sides of the border, a great reminder of that we are much better together than we are when we're pointing fingers or pulling apart. And that's only a net benefit for citizens on both sides of the border.
0: I want to remind you guys of a video that popped up on all our feeds last week. And I when I watched it, I thought, who was this made for? And it was it's a CBC video trying to remind you how good and just and noble they are in the pursuit of truth.
3: Never, ever have to wonder what is real or what is fake if it comes from CBC News. Hi, I'm Brody Fenlon, General Manager and Editor-in-Chief of CBC News.
0: Actually, you know what? That's
3: CBC,
0: all we need.
3: Our journalism.
0: That's all we need. The point was made. You never have to worry because it's been fact-checked to within an inch of its life, and that's what we do. We are the CBC. And so with that in mind, I want to take you to an article that I saw a couple of days ago from the CBC website, from Kitchener-Waterloo. We demand your resignation. Protesters march to Cambridge City Hall after mayor interrupts pride speech. And then it goes on. If you read it, it's the structure of it that I find fascinating. It's all about the story is told about a pride group that had organized a protest and a 17-year-old was going to give a speech. In the middle of that speech, the mayor comes up and stops her from speaking. About 100 people get, and it goes on and on. It was a planned speech. It was infuriating, actually. It goes on and on about this terrible, egregious bridge too far that the mayor overstepped and was trampling the voices of these marginalized people during Pride Month. And then you find out what it's about near the end. And what it was about was apparently there was a city councilor who said something that he got in trouble for a year ago. He apologized for it. And it was agreed upon that they would not talk about it. And at the last minute, the 17-year-old changed her mind or their mind and spoke about it. And the mayor came up and said, no, that's wrong. You can't do that. The guys apologized and you can't talk about that. And now you read this whole thing, your anger goes up and up about this old white woman, probably cisgendered, who does all of this stuff. And you find out what the actual problem was. And it's a tempest in a teapot. And I look at this, I say, you know what? I'm sure that every aspect of this was fact checked because all the facts are real. And all the facts, I have no doubt that everything happened the way it happened. But the way the story is crafted is designed to get you to believe something very specific. And therein lies the issue, because getting the facts right doesn't mean you're giving people a sense of reality, Andy.
2: It was so Canadian. I mean, what a Canadian story. You read this article, all these people are outraged. The mayor denied her right to speak. And then you watch the video, and she's the most Canadian lady ever. Yeah. She goes up to the mic and says, you know what? It's a little bit disrespectful. This was dealt with a long time ago. Please avoid that topic. And they handed the mic back to the 17-year-old girl. This is the most Canadian, the most inoffensive interjection ever. And the story made it out like it was Stonewall all again. I thought it was just ridiculous. I'm with you. Yeah. It was where they put the emphasis and how they like manufacture, you know, outrage and anger. And by the way, I mean, is this the biggest problem we have in Ontario? I mean, what a great place to be, right?
0: Like, we've got to come up with victims at wherever we can, Regan.
1: So yeah, I'm kind of with Andy here. I watched the video and I was surprised at, after having watched it, what I read in the story. But I want to talk about something slightly different connected to the story, which is this: if the city councilor who posted, I believe it was a meme that was found to be in poor taste by some people who looked at it, he was forced to undergo some type of sensitivity training and apologize and all the rest of this stuff. I think what needs to happen is when this kind of, you know, I'm not even going to call it a mistake, but when a city councilor does something, or any politician for that matter, a public figure, apologizes, we should accept the apology and move on.
0: Yeah.
1: Not let some 17-year-old person, I don't know what her pronouns are, their pronouns are, come in and try and stick the dagger in a second time. I think the mayor was probably well-intentioned. I think it was a bit inelegant in terms of how she stopped the speaker from speaking. But, you know, when somebody apologizes as a society, you know, I've said this on the show before, we got to let some air out of the ball in this country. People are too tense.
0: Yeah.
1: That also involves accepting apologies and moving on.
0: Yeah,
1: and right. I'm sure the mayor was well-intentioned. I'm not sure what the motivations were for the speaker, but I do think it's important that that when people in public life of any kind apologize, that we accept that apology and move on, and we don't go stick the boot in 12 months later.
0: Amen. All right. When we come back, we've got to talk about the 88,000 new jobs. Is it good news or is it a mirage in the distance? That's coming up next on the Ben Mulrooney Show.
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1: Welcome back to the Ben Mulrooney Show. And Regan, I know that you are as excited as anyone that FIFA and the World Cup are upon us. We Intrepid and I are still waiting for our jerseys that you promised us.
2: Ooh. Working on it. Friday's the opening game. We'll get there.
1: Okay. I want to, like, what do you guys think of this story of the Somali ref who was denied entry to the United States and the immediate invitation by progressive politicians for him to come ref in Canada? Andy, we'll start with you.
3: I mean, how did that happen? I mean, he's a FIFA referee, accredited referee. How is Jimmy or Biff or Brett or whatever American name the security guard is, how could they not let him into the country? I'm just kind of flabbergasted that could occur.
1: Well, I mean, they saw some stuff on his social media profile that they decided was too big of a risk. I don't see this as anything shocking. We're living in a time where you don't take, like, there is no quarter given. If there is a doubt, you assume it's a certainty. Right, you got to these days. You cannot let a single puck through the into the goal because the bad guys only have to win once. But for me, it's this immediate reaction. Trump bad, therefore inviting him in, good decision. And all that shows me is there's a certain type of politician who doesn't take things seriously, Regan.
2: Yeah, well, death, taxes, and Olivia Chow chasing an ambulance. I mean, those are three certainties of life. I saw her tweet. I think Premier Eby in BC also said something similar, which is that he'd be welcome to come to Canada. My understanding, and I don't know this for sure, but in the stuff that I've read, I believe he was traveling on a diplomatic passport, which makes the denial of entry even stranger. Typically, when you fly with one of those passports, you are afforded certain privileges that the rest of us do not receive. And I believe as a FIFA official, he's entitled to a diplomatic passport. That's the first thing. The second thing, so I'm surprised. But the second thing is, and Ben, to your other comment, I believe, and I read somewhere that he had made some questionable comments, particularly about Israel and the Jewish community, on his social media. So if that is the case, I mean, look, border guards in this country, much less the United States, don't have to give you any reason to deny entry. They have a lot of authority and power to send you home.
1: Yeah.
2: So whatever it was that caused the border official in the United States to reject this person's entry was obviously something they had discretion to do. I think it's unfortunate, given the tournament and the quality of referee that this referee is in terms of his skill as an official. But, you know, these things happen, unfortunately.
1: Yeah, and if people want to make it about race, they can, but the numbers belie that in that every other ref from Africa or the Middle East, they were all let in. So I've struggled to see how one is an example of a trend, but... I mean, it's as simple as that to me now. But let's stay on the Somali question. I really don't like making things about race, but it does seem that that's the theme of today. And you've got, I'm sure you've seen at this point the Liberal member of parliament who stood up and wanted to make it official in Canada that July would be Somali Heritage Month. Do we have the audio of this? Let's listen.
4: Thank you very much, Mr. Speaker. I rise today to introduce a bill entitled An Act Respecting Somali Heritage Month. If passed, the bill would declare July of every year Somali Heritage Month across Canada. Every July, it would give Somali Canadians another reason to celebrate their Canadian pride and another reason to say Somalia Hanolato. Thank you, Mr. Speaker.
1: I love celebrating the Canadian mosaic. A month for any group is a long time. I always start from Canada gets a day and the veterans get a day. So it's got to be a pretty special reason to give anybody a month. And, there's 41,000 people in Ontario. There's about 65,000 Somali Canadians. And that's great. And I know some good and noble and hardworking Somalis. I'm sure there's great communities. I don't understand this, Regan. I don't understand the need.
2: Ben, I mean, what about the 38 or 39 million Canadian citizens who live in this country? July is supposed to be Canadian month or Canada month.
1: I get
2: You know, Yvonne Baker might be one of the most tone-deaf people in the House of Commons. If I've seen a better example of ethnic pandering in his riding or in any riding in this country this year, I've yet to find it. You know, haven't we learned enough about what happened in Minnesota? I mean, we live in Canada, and July 1st is Canada Day.
1: Yeah.
2: And with everything that's going on in this world, the last thing we need to do is to take away the celebrations of our wonderful country by designating another month for another community. We are Canadians, and we also don't have that many summer months as it is. So we should take the time to celebrate this wonderful country. And, you know, we can find Somali Heritage Month some other month of the year, maybe December or January. But and perhaps that's keeping in line with what happened in Minnesota.
1: But Andy, part of me thinks that again they're playing on. They want to show how unlike the Americans they are. That meanwhile the Americans are persecuting the poor Somalis in Minnesota. But look at what we're going to do. We're going to give you July. That's how different we are. And it's not lost on me that the first words were, "I hope everybody in this house joins me." The implication is, if you don't, you have a problem with the Somali community. Not with this performative, we're going to give you a month. It can't be that. It's got to be that you have a problem with the Somali community. They're laying the groundwork for that. This is a trap.
3: I didn't think about the Minnesota angle. For me, Ben, it's more about, you know, be a proud community. If you want to declare a month to celebrate your culture and what you've contributed to Canada and how much respect and progress you've made, go for it. It's this idea of going to Ottawa, asking for this special blessing, and now then it becomes competitive. And if you say no, you're against Somalis and so on and so on. Like, go celebrate. Celebrate until the end. Have a year if you want.
1: Yeah.
3: It's looking to Ottawa, Ben, and then you know, Jeremy Farkas, who's the mayor of Calgary, just did away with these declarations. You know, these declarations that get controversial.
1: Yeah.
3: He just came in and he was elected. And he said, you know what? We're just not doing these things anymore.
1: Yeah. Yeah. It's theater. It's theater, and it doesn't make anybody's life better. And I'm done with stuff like this. It doesn't make anybody's life better. Every minute that you're spending working on that is a minute you're not spending on actually making people's lives better. Now, I do want to talk about the jobs numbers that came out last week. 88,000 is a tremendous number, but a big victory lap was taken, especially because of this one's a technical recession, but that one's not a technical recession. But we don't have a lot of time left, so I'll get to the question real quick. Regan, does a government want to be lurching from month to month in the hopes that every month is a great month in job creation? Because if you're taking a victory lap this month, what happens next month if the numbers soften?
2: Well, I think what you saw when the term technical recession entered the news cycle is the Liberals and the Prime Minister downplayed both the definition and what actually was happening. I suspect for two reasons. One, they probably knew or had a hint that the jobs report would be good and it would be out later this week, thus taking the steam away from the Conservatives. But two, let us remember the Prime Minister is a macroeconomist and a trained macroeconomist and a very good one at that. And so, you know, he will be thinking about not month to month in terms of jobs, because he's not a politician in the traditional sense. He'll be thinking about the in quarters or in years. And so I don't suspect this government will be taking victory laps on a month over month basis. I think it was a political victory lap because the Conservatives got so far out in front of the technical recession discussion, and then it blew up in their face later in the week.
1: Andy, last 30 seconds to you, my friend.
3: same as Regan. I think governments are going to want to promote good news. And in the context of the recession debate, it was probably a good announcement for them. But the point, Ben, is they don't need to. The Prime Minister has so much goodwill from Canadians. He could literally come out and say, things will be up, things will be down, we're laying track for the next generation.
1: Yeah, that's a good point. That's a good point. Like, that's a good line, actually. That's
3: the headlines.
1: Yeah.
3: He doesn't need to chase the headlines every day. He should be a little bit above that.
1: Yeah.
3: And I thought he had a misstep this week, Ben, when he said Pierre Poilievre didn't believe in Canada.
1: Yeah.
3: I think that's a mistake for him to talk in those terms.
1: Gentlemen, thank you very much. We'll see you next week.
2: Migwich.
3: Thank you.
1: Bye-bye, guys. All right. And when we come back, we've been talking about mental health, connection, human connection. Well, what about the connections you can make at work? That's a conversation we're having next with Pete Bombacci from Genwell.
0: Alarm. 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
1: Welcome back to the Ben Mulrooney Show. And as always, we thank you for joining us on whatever platform you find us on. It's a pleasure and an honor to spend a little bit of our day with you. Always love my chats with Pete Bambacci, who joins us now. Pete, we talk about human connection. And, you know, in this increasingly siloed off world, a lot of people hear what we say during these conversations that we have, and they appreciate the need to talk to strangers and build those connections. They don't know where to start. But right now, during the World Cup and in the middle of the summer with sporting events all over the place, it's right in front of us, isn't it?
2: Absolutely, Ben. Sports is a great way for us to build those bridges that open the door to conversations, whether it's somebody wearing a jersey, a hat, your team played last night. It's all around us.
1: Yeah. Well, when I was at Duke, I mean, that's where I went to did my undergrad, and they have a great sports, a great basketball tradition. Long after I got out, if I saw somebody on a street, especially in Canada or when I was traveling, if I saw someone with a Duke sweatshirt or a T-shirt or a hat, it made me want to go talk to that stranger. And people should feel that. You know, when they see somebody wearing a jersey or a kit of a team that means something to them, it's almost like an invitation to go talk to them.
2: Absolutely, Ben. I can remember I was wearing a Texas Longhorns hat in Sydney, Australia, and somebody was like, you know, hook 'em horns and, you know, your Blue Devils example. But look at last year with the Jays run. Look right at the World Cup. Look at, you know, the Habs recently and for the last couple of years, the Oilers. You know, they become Canada's team, and it really is that build that bridge that says, hey, what'd you think of the game last night? Who are you cheering for? Who's your favorite player? All those things are really the conduit to creating the conversations that make us feel like we're part of something bigger than ourselves.
1: Yeah, and it doesn't take a lot. Like, I see people who'll see somebody with a Montreal Canadiens jersey on, and someone will say, let's go Habs, and then they walk away. But you could, instead of forward motion, you can stop for 60 seconds. The person will probably stop and talk to you for those 60 seconds, and you're going to feel really good about that interaction.
2: Yeah, no question. I'm assuming that person you said that to was probably a Leaf fan just wearing the Habs jersey. He didn't even know how to respond. But, you know, besides that, you know, I think you're right. You know, when we start to realize the power of connection, when we start to realize that it reduces anxiety and depression, that it increases happiness and makes us feel more resilient to get through life, when we start to recognize that it's each of our responsibility to make the time to build these connections that make us happier and healthier, I hope that more people will become conscious and say, look, when that guy says, hey, what did you think of the game last night, or who's your favorite player, that we all make the time to create those conversations.
1: And look, you know, you've said before that there are benefits beyond, you know, the endorphin rush you might get from a positive interaction, that, you know, you've said that exercise is beneficial, but the social relationships that we form while playing sport are probably just as beneficial.
2: Yeah, absolutely, Ben. Like, well, you know, today, I think our conversation was really, really around the idea of cheering for a team, and whether we do it at home and we're wearing our jersey with our family or, you know, our kids or maybe our neighbors, whether we go to a bar or a restaurant, or if you're lucky enough, maybe you go outside the ACC, outside the Bell Center, wherever you might go, when we put ourselves in community to cheer for our team, because usually we say we won, those are powerful moments. But then you take the other side, which is, and I think now, because we don't play on the streets and our young people don't often have those spontaneous activities, when we get the opportunity to play a team sport, whether it's soccer or baseball or hockey or whatever, let's recognize that, yes, you're right, the physical activity is important, but maybe the more important thing with social media and distraction and hyper-competitiveness is actually the relationships that we are creating through those sports that we play each and every day.
1: Look, one of my most memorable moments in sport last year was going to a baseball game, and I was in the second row, really lucky to have those seats. The guy in the front row, I was with my sons, and the guy in the front row, he and his buddy, refused to sit. Now, I don't know why they needed to stand the entire time. There was no one in front of them. And so, and they were in front of my sons. And so I asked them at some point if they would sit. and things started getting testy between us, and I did not like the way this interaction was going. So at the earliest possible convenience, I bought them both a beer, and it changed the dynamic completely. Like, they were still jackasses, but they were charming jackasses after that, and we had a lot of fun together. My sons liked the interactions as well, but it just took a slight pivot. You don't have to buy everybody a beer, but you know, just changing that conversation a little bit can create a long lasting memory.
2: Oh, Ben, I so love how you responded to that. Rather than getting angry and getting into a battle or a scrap over, you know, hey, would you please sit down for the 37th time? It's, you were like, hey, what if I actually just, you know, created a kind gesture, bought them a beer, and they were realizing, hey, you weren't trying to be a jackass by responding the way you did. It's like your kids wanted to watch the game. And I think deep down inside, when we treat each other as human beings, when we recognize that we don't know what's going on in other people's lives, we don't know what's going on in their day, when we start to realize if we are all just a little more connected to each other, that we start to realize, hey, we are all in this world together, and none of us get out of it alive. So let's have some fun while we're here.
1: Well, yeah, and I would challenge people listening that the next time you ask somebody, hey, how you doing? Actually challenge yourself to listen to the answer and respond in a way that demonstrated you listened to the answer. That's it. That's the challenge. It'll probably take you 45 seconds. And the reaction that you get when you listen and then respond to what that person said, they're probably going to be surprised that you actually listened and cared. And that you get to take that with you. You get to take that moment where you saw in that person's eyes that they were listened to in a moment that they did not expect to even be heard. And you'll feel really good from it.
2: Beautiful words, Ben. At the end of the day, there's something called active listening. And active listening says that, you know, before you go to jump in with your story about that exact same situation, that you ask another question, you actually demonstrate that you, as you say, listened, and that you want to go deeper into their experience versus sharing your own experience. And if we all, you know, we've all heard the old line, two ears, one mouth. If we all took more time to listen, to really, you know, in the famous words of Ted Lasso, be curious, not judgmental.
1: Yeah.
2: Let's ask more questions, and let's, rather than trying to share our experience so quickly, that's how we build connection. That's how we build friendship, relationships. And that's how we work, make the world a better place.
1: That scene in Ted Lasso when they're playing darts is
2: absolutely.
1: I mean, honestly, if I could watch that once a month, I would. It makes me feel so good. We're talking about sport. We're talking about human connection. I don't think there's a television show that demonstrates it more than Ted Lasso.
2: Yeah, well, you know, we are big fans of Jason Sudeikis and the writing of Ted Lasso. I think it should be mandatory watching for every human being. Because, you know, in every situation, whether it's the workplace or the classroom, you know, everybody's living their own lives. But what I love that Ted did was said, look, I don't even understand what's going on the field.
1: Yeah.
2: So what I'm going to do is I'm going to treat each of you to be the best that you can be. How can I support you be a better person? And when we all feel like we're seen, valued, and heard, then we will run through the wall, whether it's for a boss, whether it's for a coach, whether it's for our family. It's we all just want that sense of safety, security, support, inclusion, belonging, all those words. And it all comes from taking the time to get to know each other.
1: Real quick, if people have been actively listening and they want to get involved with GenWell, how can they?
2: They can head over to genwell.ca, find out more about the movement. But this week is actually Seniors Loneliness Awareness Week. So head over to lonelinessawarenessweek.ca and tell us how you are getting connected with a senior this week. But let's not just do it on the weeks of our campaigns. Yeah. Let's do it every day of the year, because that's how we change the world.
1: I got to say, I love it when I see a stranger, especially in a town I'm not in, and they are wearing something, a jersey, a hat. They've got a logo, something that opens my heart and my willingness to engage in conversation, even if it's for 5, 10, 15 seconds. Those are 5, 10, 15 great seconds. And in the world we're living in, I'm going to take what I can get. Hey, we're going to take a break. When we come back, the professor is here. Class is in session. Craig Baird is here to talk about a number of things, including the NHL ending on the CBC. I believe he and I may have a difference of opinion on this one. Don't go anywhere. This is the Ben Maloney Show.
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1: Welcome back, and class is in session because our professor of Canadian history, unofficially, Craig Baird, the host of Canadian History X, joins us. Craig, welcome to the show.
16: Oh, thanks for having me.
1: So I want to talk to you before we get into this week's episode. I want to talk to you about the CBC parting ways for good now with the NHL Hockey Night in Canada. The CBC is going to keep that intellectual property, but hockey is gone now. Professional hockey, men's professional hockey, is gone from the CBC for good after 70 some odd years. And I saw that you were quoted in a way that suggested that you were sad at the end of an era and that people are shocked. I don't know that people are, Craig. I don't. People want their hockey and they're going to watch it, whether it's on the CBC or something else.
16: Well, I think that in many cases that is, you know, what people will do. But there are people who, you know, don't subscribe to Sportsnet or whatever it might be. And so I feel that for kids who, you know, would grow up watching Hockey Night in Canada and they would see people like Gordie Howe or Bobby Orr or Mario Lemieux, they're losing that opportunity if they don't subscribe to these services. But like I've said to people, it's not so much that the show is ending, it's that this is a kind of a part of our Canadian culture that had a very big influence that, in fact, it's ending, and we're kind of losing something that formed that cultural tapestry of Canada.
1: Yeah, and look, I don't want to diminish those things, because I think that can be true. I don't want to give the CBC the credit that I think they're hoping to get for keeping the country together with hockey. I think hockey did that, and CBC was the vehicle for it because it was the one that existed, and we helped pay for it, and therefore there you go. But I'm feeling like a bad sport, and I don't want to give them that. There are other things that they can do and they should do. You know, hockey is where it is, and I don't know that it needs the national broadcaster. I like the idea. I'm hearing that they're going to be doing that with women's hockey, and I think that's a noble pursuit. I think growing the fan base across the national broadcaster, I think that would be a terrific idea. How do you feel about that?
16: Oh, I think that's fantastic. Yeah. The fact that it could be used for the PWHL and to really grow women's hockey and get people interested, yeah, especially young girls playing it. Absolutely, I think that's a great use of it. For me, it's more that it's an end of an era. Kind of like the Hudson's Bay Company. I haven't shopped there in a long time, but it was something that was always there that was suddenly gone. Or Eaton's in 1999. Yeah. Just these things that were quintessentially Canadian that disappeared.
1: I got to say, it was so sad when I remember the flagship store here in Toronto of the Hudson's Bay Company that was at Queen Street. Just absolutely a storied building itself. And I watched the capital improvements that they put into it to make it one of the most beautiful department stores I think I'd ever seen in my life. And then as quickly as it ascended the mountain, it tumbled all the way down, and now it's an empty shell. How quickly that happened, I got whiplash.
16: Yeah, I mean, and now they're a kiosk in Canadian Tire. Okay, things change like so quickly.
1: Okay, let's talk about this week's episode of Canadian History X. Tell me about, I hope I'm pronouncing this right, Edith Montour.
16: Yeah, Edith Montour. So she was born on April 10th, 1890 in the Six Nations Reserve in Ontario. And as an adult, she wanted to become a nurse, but the Indian Act kind of prevented that and made it very difficult for her to attend university in Canada. So she went to the United States and was able to graduate at the top of her class and then worked as an elementary school nurse. And in 1917, she enlisted to serve as a nurse in the First World War. And so throughout 1918, she was near the front lines at Base Hospital 23 in France and often worked upwards of 14 hours a day helping wounded soldiers. And since she was a veteran, she had the right to vote and was the first Indigenous woman to actually vote in a Canadian federal election. Most Indigenous women didn't get the right to vote until 1960.
1: Wow.
16: So she spent the rest of her life kind of just working as a nurse on a reserve until she retired in 1955. And she died on April 3rd, 1996, a week before her 106th birthday. So I always like to use this kind of stat that she was born when Sir John A. Macdonald was prime minister, and she died the year that I got my driver's license.
1: It's unbelievable. Okay, well, let's listen to a little bit of this week's episode of Edith Montour.
16: Every day, there were more injured soldiers, and the array of injuries shocked Edith. They came from battles whose names had already become synonymous with slaughter and arrived exhausted from long evacuation routes. Many had lain for hours or days before, so by the time the soldiers had reached Vittel, uniforms were stiff with mud and blood. Some men had not fully understood where they were being taken. They only knew they had survived long enough to leave the trenches behind. Inside the wards, the atmosphere was heavy with exhaustion and a mixture of antiseptic, ether, damp wool, cigarette smoke, infection, and unwashed bodies. Edith and the nurses moved continuously among the beds. Gas attacks had scorched lungs, leaving soldiers coughing and struggling to breathe. Others had lost limbs and suffered shrapnel wounds or were so mangled nothing could be done for them beyond holding a hand to ensure they weren't alone when the end came for them. Whenever she was able, Edith went to the battlefields to find wounded soldiers in need of help. She said years later, "We would walk right over where they had been fighting. It was an awful sight. Buildings in rubble, trees burnt, spent shells all over the place, whole towns blown up."
8: How does a story like this cross your desk? How do you find these stories, Craig?
16: I forget how I actually found out about either one.
8: This cross your desk. How do you find these stories, Craig?
16: I forget how I actually found out about Edith Munter. I probably read it in a...

0: I think we would understand each other better. I know you're busy, Craig, but we got to hook you up with a screenwriter, and we got to hook you up with a production company, because these stories, if we want people to consume them, they're already doing a great job on your podcast. But, I mean, so many more people would consume the story of Edith Montour if it were a movie for Netflix. You know, like this, these are the stories we need to be telling.
1: Oh, absolutely. You're preaching to the choir here. These are stories that should be movies or TV series or something, because there's so many amazing stories in Canadian history that a lot of people don't know, that just aren't taught in schools for whatever reason. And, you know, that's kind of what I want to do with my show, is just get these stories out there so people can learn about amazing people like Edith Montour.
0: I mean, like, how about just like a show for Netflix called Canadian History X, an anthology, and you pick 10 of these stories and you sort of help executive produce, but, you know, you make sure you've got Indigenous-led crews doing a story like this, and Francophone crews doing a Francophone story and all that stuff. You do 10 stories for 10 provinces. I think that would be, I mean, I think that would be one of the biggest shows that would be produced in Canada this year. Get the CBC to do that. They're sitting on a pile of cash now that they don't have hockey.
1: Absolutely. If there's a producer listening, I'm game for it, because it's all about how Canadian history is presented. And I think our history is fascinating.
0: I think more people need to be following you. I think more people need to be listening to you. And I think you should be on many more platforms than you are, my friend, because this is, you know, our stories are exciting and they're interesting. We need to know them and we need to care about them. And it starts with people like you. And we just need I'm starting the campaign today, my friend.
1: Well, I appreciate that.
0: Thank you. Remind people how they can find the show.
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0: Last question for you. What are you doing for Canada Day, as it's coming up soon?
1: Canada Day, the day before, I'm actually starting my 2-month drive around Canada with my dog Burton. We're going to be in a camper van exploring the country for 2 months, so I will be heading into Saskatchewan towards Saskatoon on Canada Day.
0: You see, he walks the walk and he talks the talk. Thank you very much, my friend. You take care.
1: Thanks, you too.
0: And just a reminder, if you want more BMS, we put out a podcast every day, and you can find so much more content on all of our socials. All right, coming up for our Toronto audience, look, it's the World Cup. We're talking FIFA, and we got lots to say on that matter. Greg Brady ignored our trolling yesterday. We're going to turn it up to 11 and see if we can get his attention. That's next.
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4: A beloved 75-year-old man washing up, getting ready for bed, is brutally beaten and killed. 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I'm Global News crime reporter Nancy Hickst. 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
4: From the National Newsroom of the Canadian Press, I'm David Augustine. Canada is soon expected to choose a company to build up to 12 new submarines in a deal worth tens of billions of dollars. The competition is between Hanwha Oceans of South Korea and TKMS of Germany. The race has been marked by unusual public campaigning, including a nationwide advertising push by Hanwha, while TKMS has highlighted its long history supplying conventional submarines to NATO allies. The submarine purchase is expected to become the largest defense procurement in Canadian history and forms a major part of the country's future naval strategy. Iran responding to threats made by President Trump. In an interview with Fox News on Sunday, Trump warned that Iranian officials, quote, won't even make it back to your expletive country. Amid claims, Iran had closed the Strait of Hormuz as nuclear negotiations got underway in Switzerland. In a social media post, Iran's chief negotiator said Iran's armed forces are ready to respond.
5: Negotiations between the U.S. and Iran are now facing a new test after President Trump sharply warned Iran against shutting down one of the world's most critical shipping lanes. Earlier in the day, Vice President Vance striking a more optimistic tone, saying great progress was being made.
6: What the president has asked us to do is turn over a new leaf to transform our relationship with the people of Iran.
5: But the talks are now being complicated by Israel's continuing attacks against Iranian-backed Hezbollah in Lebanon.
4: That was ABC's Allison Kosick reporting. High oil and gasoline prices are expected to push inflation higher when StatsCan reports its consumer price index for May today.
7: The devil will be in the details as economists look for any signs that the cost at the gas pump is causing inflation to heat up elsewhere. TD Bank senior economist Andrew Henchich says gasoline prices rose in May, so that will push inflation higher for the month, but oil prices have since come off their highs. The price of oil fell after the U.S. and Iran reached a memorandum of understanding to end the war and reopen the Strait of Hormuz to tanker traffic. The annual inflation rate was 2.8% in April. The consensus among economists is that inflation rose year over year to 3% in May. Michelle Zedekian, The Canadian Press.
4: And Paris is experiencing a heat wave. The French capital opened Canal Saint-Martin to swimmers as the city swelters in dangerously high temperatures. There were warnings it could reach over 100 degrees Fahrenheit or 37 degrees Celsius on Sunday. For tourist Zuzu Hobbs, it was time to take the plunge.
8: Is there anywhere to swim and cool off? And they said, my friend who lives here said there's no way she's going to be swimming in here because it's so dirty. But it's hot. I'm going to risk it.
4: Meanwhile, France has restricted public alcohol consumption and canceled some outdoor sports events to cope. About a third of France was under the National Weather Service's heat red alert on Sunday. Spain, Italy, Germany, and the UK are also experiencing unusually high temps at the start of the summer. This is the Canadian Press. In sports, the Ottawa Senators have lost their captain, leader in countless categories, and face of the franchise. Brady Tkachuk has been traded to the Florida Panthers, where he'll join forces with his older brother, Matthew. Brady Tkachuk spent 8 years in the nation's capital. Ottawa will receive 4 draft picks from the Panthers, including Florida's first round, 9th overall pick this year. Nika Ogunwumike had 24 points, including a buzzer-beating 3. Ray Burrell had 19 points and 4 assists, and the Los Angeles Sparks snapped the 2-game losing skid by squeaking past the visiting New York Liberty 98-97 in WNBA play on Sunday. And Serena Williams will play singles at Wimbledon after accepting a wildcard invitation. The All England Club made the announcement 8 days before the grass court Grand Slam starts, and it means the 44-year-old Williams will play both singles and doubles at Wimbledon after already accepting a wildcard for the doubles competition with older sister Venus. From the Canadian Press, I'm David Augustine.
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1: I don't know how you feel. I don't have an appetite at any part of the day, in any part of the day, to see really graphic videos of tragic things. I don't mind seeing the, listen, when it comes to a movie, if it's not real, sure, I'll watch it. But, and sometimes I'll force myself if the news demands it. But I saw a video of this story that's gone everywhere of the Brazil bungee jumper. And I saw the video from the perspective of someone who was on the bridge where they tossed this woman off the bridge without actually connecting the rope, and she plunged to her death. I saw it from the perspective of her being thrown off Superman style. I did not see the other one. I learned. Yes, the story is simple. Well, we've either all done it or we know somebody who's done it. Somebody goes to a bridge and they get tied on with a bungee and they're told, oh, everything's safe. And you jump and you have fun and you either want to do it again or you never want to do it again. It's something that's very common. What's uncommon is for the owners of it to not tie up the rope on the other end. And so this woman fell to her death. They threw her up. Essentially, these guys just threw a woman off a bridge. And I did not watch the video from the other angle, and I'm glad I didn't. And it's sad. It's not funny to me. Some people are making jokes, and that's fine. You can make jokes if you want. To me, it's a tragedy. And I'm glad that the men who were in charge of this got perp walked into the police station, because yeah, if you're not going to take your job seriously, then stuff to, when you have people's lives in your hand, literally they had this woman's life in their hands and they threw her away. So there you go.
2: You'd think, that would be your number one thing, yeah, at bungee jumping. That's probably the number one.
1: Yeah. And this, listen,
2: rule number one,
1: if you,
2: tie them up.
1: Anybody in that country who now owns a bungee company, they are going to double up on security. And I'm sorry that this happened, had to happen to this woman for this to happen. But I think that industry is about to get a lot safer. But it's like
2: jumping out of a plane without a parachute.
1: Yeah. I wanted to talk about, last week, the city of Ottawa declared June 11th Robert Fife Day in honor of the CTV News and Globe and Mail veteran journalist's unparalleled contribution to Canadian political journalism. And I would be lying if I said I agreed with everything Robert Fife has ever done and said or reported on. But his dedication to his profession and to the pursuit of truth, unimpeachable. He was consistent. And for that, he earned the trust of a great many Canadians. And another thing I appreciated about Bob Fife is wherever I found him, whether he be speaking on television or on social media or in print, wherever it was, on the radio, it didn't matter. I was getting Bob Fife, the journalist. And he was consistent on all these platforms because his name is the same on all the platforms. And words mean the same thing on every platform. But probably the most important thing is that he was a journalist on every platform because lies need to be pushed back against on every platform, which means a journalist needs to be a journalist on every platform. Sadly, Robert Fife and the larger journalistic community are not one and the same. And if they were the same, then the statistics I'm about to mention would not read as follows. According to the latest StatsCan information, the overall trust in news media sits at a booming 38% to 40%. Traditional media fares far worse, between 25% and 28% of the population reporting high levels of trust. 61% of Canadians expressed high levels of concern about misinformation online. Now, on the record, and for the record, I have to say this because we live in a world that if you don't caveat everything, then people will just make stuff up about you. There are an incredible amount of amazing journalists in this country who stand on the watchtower, pushing back against the darkness of the lies, of the misinformation that cloud our judgment, corrupt our dialogue, and crowd out truth and decency. But their job is made harder by a particular type of journalist with whom I had the displeasure of interacting over the weekend. So here's what happened. The Elon Musk debate was going on. He becomes a trillionaire, and some say, oh, that's the worst thing in the world. And others say, well, hold on, maybe not. And my brother was involved and I was watching that go back and forth. I stuck my nose in a little bit, but by and large, it was my brother doing it. And then somebody responded to what my brother wrote. And this was the quote from his tweet. There are no good Mulroonies. A couple of things. I'm not going to say this guy's name because I don't want this to be about him. Again, it's not about him, and I don't want to be accused of bullying. And you can go find it on my Twitter. Also, if I said his name, you would have no idea who he was. And I looked at who he was, and right there in his Twitter bio, journalist. So I replied, "You're a journalist." He essentially said, "You said there are no good Mulroney's. Cite your sources." To which he, in a very lazy way, reposted a book that was written about my dad. Now, never mind the book. I think it's trash. And the person who wrote it, trash. But never mind that. I said to him, "Your contention, something you put out into the world, is that there are no good Mulroney's. There are lots of us. So get to work, son." And then I wanted to end it quickly. And so what I did is I deliberately put something out. I said, "You know what? My daughter just celebrated her 13th birthday. Make the case that she's not good." And I was hoping that he would appeal to his better angels, that he would realize that he had painted himself into a corner. As a journalist, if you say something like that, and you cannot be rigorous about your research, if you're just putting it out there, just take the L, man. Just move on. But that's not what he did. Instead, he wrote to make the case that my daughter is not good. He said, "Well, for starters, she's your daughter." Look, there were certain terrible people online who said, "Shame on you for using your daughter as a human shield." You know what? Back off. My daughter's not on Twitter. She's better than Twitter. She's never going to be on Twitter. So, cool your jets. That was when I created a theory to explain all this stuff. It's the theory of the multiple hats. And it deals with how one is defined professionally if one puts on multiple hats. And in professions that rely heavily on trust, the rule is simple. You will be defined by the hat that causes the most harm. A police officer who beats up a suspect won't be a cop for much longer. A lawyer who borrows funds from his client will not be a lawyer for long. A teacher who crosses a boundary and gets too close to a student, even if that behavior does not breach the law, well, it's probably not going to be a long time before they're told, "You don't get to teach anymore." And a journalist who leaves their post atop the watchtower, clocks out from their duty to protect us against the hordes and the mobs who peddle in misinformation, takes off that hat and puts on another one, gets down from the watchtower and joins that very mob of muckrakers, gleefully putting out casual hatred tinged with misinformation like "there are no good Mulroney's" and "well, for starters, she's your daughter." You cease to be a journalist. You cease to be a noble journalist like Bob Fife. In fact, you cease to be a journalist altogether. You are wearing the hat that causes the most harm. You've joined the very people that your profession is a buttress against. You are a fireman who in your spare time is an arsonist, which means you are an arsonist. You are a troll, and you represent one of the many reasons why trust in journalism has fallen in this country. The good news is this is in the power of these very people to change. I start with Bob Fife. I'll finish with, be Bob Fife. Be Bob Fife. Recognize that when people come to find you, when you go to them, you're going to them, you're finding them. They don't care if it's online or in print. They don't care. Be the same person in all those places. I don't know why you, listen, you may not like me, but I'm consistent on every platform. I'm the same guy. You don't get to be a peddler of truth on one and a peddler of misinformation on the other and expect that we are going to buy it. If you don't take your job seriously, how the heck are we supposed to take you seriously? We're going to take a break. And when we come back, we've got lots to get to, including how a movie from about 20 years ago caused some problems for one of the most storied hockey announcers in this country. Don't go anywhere. This is the Ben Mulroney Show.
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1: Well, it was a weekend of lots of sports all over the place. I'll share the story later about the incredible experience I had at the Blue Jay game. My friend gave me tickets, and it was just the most top-shelf experience I think I've ever had at a professional sporting event. But we could talk about that later. Let's talk, though, first of Game 6 of the Stanley Cup Finals, where storied broadcaster Ron McLean got himself into some hot water. And, I mean, listen, well, let's play it first. Should we do this first? Let's play it.
2: Give some context as to what we're seeing.
1: There's a skit of a Hangover style skit. You might not remember The Hangover, but The Hangover was from 20 years ago. A movie from about 20 years ago was Zach Galifianakis. That was a movie that really made him a star.
2: Yeah, huge.
1: And it was about bad decisions made in Las Vegas, and he pulled from his bag of knowledge a quote from the film. That wasn't necessarily was tangentially linked in the fact that it was a Hangover quote.
2: And in the video, which is hard to make out, but you have one of the CBC hosts and then the Stanley Cup.
1: Yeah.
2: And the keeper of the Stanley Cup.
1: Yeah.
2: Who is looks he's acting passed out on the couch.
1: Yeah. Okay. Exactly. So
2: and they're saying that you're going to need the cup tonight.
1: And so with that context, like we are in the end game of the Stanley Cup final. You've got the cup on screen. This is what Ron McLean said.
3: Listen, hey, we've got to go. We may need you here tonight. So, Ron, I'm going to go get our friend some water.
4: So good, Kyle. The roofies, they'll get you every time.
1: So what he demonstrated there is a depth of knowledge of that film, right? Like
2: that's the whole premise is that they get roofied.
1: Yeah, it's a deep cut. And like if you're a film fan, you're probably gonna get it and you might chuckle. But let's be honest, the audience is a hockey loving audience. I don't know how many of them know that movie. I know Ron McLean does because he knows lots of stuff. And immediately this triggered a lot of people. This triggered a lot of people. To the point that he actually had to issue an apology during the broadcast of the Stanley Cup final. And it was, it actually overshadowed this moment. And he had to apologize and explain what we've just tried to explain to you. And look, he's such a pro. He was able to do it very, very well. But apparently people are still calling for more. That's the problem, right? I've made mistakes on air. I've corrected myself mid-sentence because I realized, oh my God, if I don't correct it now, I'm going to get in trouble. There was a moment where my brain was working really fast and my mouth was trying to keep up. And I said something that I actually didn't mean. And I had to stop myself and stop. And then when the next segment started, I had to correct it a second time because I know how sensitive some people can be. I can sit here and complain about how sensitive people are. That won't make them less sensitive. So I had to adapt. I had to take the world as it is. And he did as well. I will say this. It's not lost on me. And I know my audience. Someone will say, well, Ben, the irony is rich because when Ron's former partner, Don Cherry, needed him for something he said, Ron was nowhere to be found. I know a thing or two about that as well. I know what it feels like to be abandoned by your colleagues, and I know that hurts. And let's be honest, Don Cherry, what he said in the context of 2026, he could probably give you a little "I told you so," but that stuff happens. And I don't put that moment on Ron here. I think Ron McLean did the right thing here and apologized. And if it took over the narrative, that's on the audience. That's on social media. But again, I discount every headline that begins with the internet is upset about the internet's not upset about everything. The internet is upset about everything. Everything pisses the internet off. That's not news. That's like man fell asleep in the sun and got a third degree burn. Yeah, that's what's supposed to happen. That's not news. I wouldn't print that. And so, It is what it is. You like you apologize. You're going to get. Remember the time that I got in trouble? I got criticized for my apology?
2: For the apology of the apology?
1: Yeah, I didn't apologize the right way. That was my favorite. That was great. But yeah, that's the world we live
2: in. That's painful.
1: So all my recommendation to Ron, and he doesn't need me to recommend anything to him, is like just do what allows you to sleep at night. And if you know you did wrong, apologize in a way that makes sense to your soul and your own internal compass.
2: I personally don't think that was worthy of an apology. It was more of a, if you're offended by that, well, then you really need to learn more about the Hangover movies. You have to know about the context.
1: Yeah.
2: And also, if you're offended, then, you know, I'm sorry that you are offended. But just because you were offended does not make you right.
1: I agree. However, we're living in a world, like, listen, Rufy, look, the fact is they chose to reference The Hangover as part of their broadcast. It's Vegas, right? So it makes sense. Ron demonstrated a knowledge of that film to the extent that he was able to pull out a quote that I wouldn't even have remembered unless he said it, right?
2: Yeah.
1: And so, but Ron also does tilt left. And so for him, I'm sure this apology made sense for him. He also knows what's at stake. If you don't watch it, if you don't watch yourself, you may not be doing this next year. Gord, do you want to jump in?
5: No, I just want to. I want to hear what now he has to say. Now you've given me the.
2: Yeah.
5: You've set the table. Oh, now I want to hear this juicy apology.
1: Okay, let's hear it.
6: Listen, I want to address something that I said earlier on the broadcast. It was a bad mistake by me. We had a fun spoof on the movie The Hangover, and I referenced a scene in the movie where the tiger is put to sleep. Mike Tyson's tiger. The keepers of the cup, of course, are asleep in the skit. And I was making this. I used the term, the slang term for the drug, which has far more serious connotations in reality. And I should have made that connection. I did not. As James Baldwin would say, it's the innocence that constitutes the crime. So I know I triggered some people. I know I offended some people with that remark. And I feel very badly for that. And I want to thank you for bringing it to my attention, to our attention. Yeah, very sorry.
1: Yeah, damned if you do, damned if you don't. But
2: I know I offended some people. You're going to offend somebody with everything. You could say, I like Coca-Cola. Oh, no, what are you talking about?
1: Wait, so I like oranges. So you hate apples? You hate apple growers? You hate apple orchards? What's wrong with apples? And on and on. But that's, okay. Anyway, but I would think the world would move on, but some people are only comfortable when they're offended.
2: I'm saddened by the fact that we are at that point where you have to apologize for something like this. He did not say anything with the intent of offending people.
1: No.
2: Absolutely not.
1: I agree. But don't you remember, we're living in a world where it's not, your intent doesn't matter anymore. Your intent doesn't matter. No. It's all about how something is received.
2: Well, talking about how things are received, if we could quickly go to this next story,
1: So FIFA has a discrimination monitor, okay? And they are urging that the removal from their job of an Australian official named Sean Evans. And he's a video guy. He's a video editor. And he's standing in the picture, and he apparently is like, I'm not going to do the symbol. He's flashing an upside down okay hand gesture, which is I don't see that as a naturally occurring thing, but apparently it is now the Anti-Defamation League flagged it as sometimes being used to signal white supremacy and racism.
2: Because it shows like a W with the fingers and a P.
1: Yeah.
2: With white power is what it's
1: supposed to be. Now, you told me you did some research. There's nothing in this guy's past to suggest.
2: I couldn't find anything.
1: To suggest any ties to right-wing things, right?
2: In fact, he appears to be completely apolitical.
1: Right, so like again, don't ascribe evil motivation when ignorance will probably just do. Like sometimes
2: he may have done it on purpose. Who knows?
1: He may have done it, but this quick reaction to say he must be a racist. Maybe interview the guy. Maybe find out. Maybe talk to people. You've got a discrimination monitor. Use your, I don't know what your budget is. Go figure this out before you tar him as a neo-Nazi forever. Maybe check. Like, unless, because if you can point evidence that he would do this on purpose, and if he did, then send him to the depths of hell. But until you can prove it, don't attack him online just because he did something that could have an innocent explanation to it. All right, we're going to take a break. When we come back, our good friend Tony Chapman is here. If you're watching a TV commercial, do you want to know if the actor is alive or dead or real or AI? Well, in certain jurisdictions, that's the law now.
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1: I always love it when this guest comes to sit and join and chat, especially in person, because, I don't know, I feel that we have better... I think chats are, by definition, better in person.
5: I agree. I mean, this Zoom screen.
1: By the way, Tony Chapman. I should say Tony Chapman.
5: Yeah, no, I think the Zoom screen, even when I'm interviewing my podcast, I had you live.
1: Yeah.
5: You feel the energy in the crowd, and energy in the room. So I agree.
1: Yeah, it is. And you know, we have these great conversations every week with Jenwell. and Pete Bombacci from Genwell, and he said it started this organization about the highlighting the benefits of human connection.
5: Pete's been on Chatter That Matters. He's a good friend of mine from years back.
1: And I love his mission, and he endeavors to come in and do this in person. And he's a great chat. It's a great chat with him regardless. Yeah. All right, let's talk about this. Let's talk about this law that was passed in New York State, which it essentially makes it a requisite for advertisers to explicitly disclose when an AI performer is using a commercial instead of a human actor. Is this a solution in search of a problem? Because I get it. Like, people's more information is better, always. What problem are they solving here?
5: They aren't solving a problem, and it's beyond ridiculous because so much content is being created by AI.
1: Yeah.
5: And it went from, oh my God, that person's got three arms, to they're producing, you know, movies at home that are outdoing Disney films in the box office on YouTube. Yeah. And AI's here.
1: Yeah.
5: It's not going away. And to state whether it's made with AI or not isn't going to matter to the viewer. Here's the thing. The viewer doesn't care. It's called a say-do. I don't know if you've ever heard of this, but in marketing, the say-do. Have a focus group.
1: Yeah.
5: Are you environmentalist? Everybody puts up their hand.
1: Yeah.
5: I say I'm an environmentalist. Well, how do you do? Well, I go into the stores. Do you actually buy goods? Were you willing to pay a few pennies more? No.
1: Yeah. Yeah.
5: And that's the same thing here. Oh, yes, of course I'm going to support only content made by humans. What are you going to do? You're going to watch the content that's best for you.
1: Well, I was listening to a podcast over the weekend, and they were talking about the Conservative Party of Canada's ability to turn around a commercial critiquing the Liberal government on this technical recession, not a technical recession sort of thing. And they heavily employed AI to get it done, where a couple is at a bank and they lose their house and they say, oh, we're homeless. And the husband says, no, we're just technically homeless. And they both laugh. Oh, thank God, we're just technically homeless. And they did that for a few things. And they would not be able to do that with the speed with which they did if they weren't able to use AI. Now, I know this is Canada and that's New York, but what happens there could absolutely happen here.
5: Yeah, so you take the two arguments. People say, well, there's people out of work because they didn't use them. I totally support that. But the reality is technology's come. If I can take a car and get faster than a horse, am I going to take a car?
1: Yeah, these horses are going to be out of work.
5: And so that's the reality of what we're dealing with, is the world's moving on. So I think the Conservatives are using AI how they should be, is the first mover advantage.
1: Okay, we've been talking about YouTube having its moment, right? With these movies that started as embryonic displays of genius on YouTube, and then all of a sudden they get a platform in traditional media, and they are rewriting what success looks like at the box office at a time where it's really hard to get people to go to the movies. And now there's two companies, CAA and this private equity firm. CAA is one of the biggest talent agencies in the world. They've started a $250 million holding company to acquire businesses led by YouTubers and other creators. For a lot of people, that's a word salad. So what does that actually mean?
5: Well, when you take people, Mr. Beast, a lot of people have heard of. I mean, this guy was, you know, we've talked about him in the past, a bit of a jackass.
1: Jimmy Donaldson.
5: Yeah, and now he is one of the wealthiest guys out there, and he's built it.
1: He's one of the biggest philanthropists as well.
5: Yeah, he built a 450 million followers. 450 million followers. I mean, that's CBS and NBC at their prime times 10.
1: Yeah.
5: I mean, it's huge. I mean, the top show in the past, 60 million, Archie Bunker, he's got 450 million followers. So he now has the ability to not only, you know, get paid to promote the diner, he can own the diner.
1: Yeah.
5: He just bought a bank.
1: Yeah. Yeah.
5: You know, I mean, so this is the reality. So what these companies are coming in saying, these creators are major forces of not only innovation, but amplification. And that's always was a disconnect. I had a big idea, but nobody heard about it.
1: So what are they going to do with it?
5: They're going to buy these people, but the problem is they're not for sale. I mean, even if they buy them, how long are they going to stick around when CAA says, we just want you, you're hip, you're cool. Next thing you know, they got an accountant in their office. And then they got the HR department. And then they're starting to say, you can't say that.
1: Yeah.
5: You can't do that.
1: But these guys can take the money, work for the man. And then when their time is up on their contract and they don't have to work there anymore because they bought the business, not necessarily the person, can't they go start something else?
5: Absolutely. They could just walk across the street. I mean, they'll have non-competes and everything else. But the thing is, if they're successful, they don't need that money.
1: Yeah.
5: What they need is they need to continue to be fresh and original. That's the issue. Creator economy
19: is moving really quickly, because what somebody was watching yesterday is very different than tomorrow.
1: Well, and they can tell, they can get second by second metrics to know what milliseconds people are tuning out for. Like, when do they click out? When do they get bored? And they can tailor things later, and they can do it by theme. They can say, okay, every time I do a story, or every time I do a thing that involves the difference between men and women, people love it. But when I do the difference between black people and white people, nobody watches. Yeah. Right? So they know what works for their audience.
19: But it even goes more micro. They know what headlines work. They know what images look. Yeah. They fly fish out 1,000 baits, and they see which ones are working. And again, AI says, okay, let's put the chips on our table that way. This herd's running. Let's run with it. This herd's not. Let's not. And marketing in the old days was, I don't know what part of my advertising is working. Half is, but which part?
1: But these guys are able to get granular in terms of what their people want and adapt and give them the iteration that comes next is based on that information. Whereas, like, I watch these reactions from Hollywood when these two movies, Obsession and The Backrooms, both YouTube creators turned directors, does gangbusters and beats Disney at the box office. Their reaction is, we need to find our own version of that. Let's go out there, and we're just going to throw a whole bunch of money at a whole bunch of creators and see what happens. That, to me, is the wrong lesson.
19: But isn't that just somehow the way the old guard tries to buy the new guard?
1: Yeah.
19: The difference is now is that the new guard doesn't need them. In the past, we needed that scale. We needed that capital. We needed that amplification. The one thing you're missing in this whole thing, too, is not only do they know what works or not, they know what's shared.
1: Yeah.
19: Well, and when they start seeing sharing, it's like putting a pebble in an ocean, and next thing you know, the tsunami hitting Japan.
1: But see, this is what I was saying to my I learned from my daughter. I went to see The Backrooms, but I didn't know anything about it. And I said, why are all these people, these kids who never go to the movies, why are you all here? Why are you paying for something that you get for free on your phone? And she said, because during the pandemic, this became a thing on YouTube and we had nothing else to do. And we all became obsessed with it, obsessed with Backrooms. And whatever they built in that world online, we were consuming it. And so when this came out, we all had to be here.
19: And that's part of this whole community, which is, again, Disney thinks that Star Wars is the community. What the fresh new generation says, no, we create a community and we feed it.
1: Yeah.
19: And that's the difference.
1: Yeah. No, it's very interesting. But there are such differences between those two hits at the box office. You got one that I just described. And the other he's this savant comedian guy who was given a crack at making Obsession, which is a dark tale of Obsession. But they're both completely different markets, and they're feeding their own fans. Like, it's and so this idea that, well, they're both YouTubers, so let's just go find more YouTubers.
19: Well, see, this is exactly what you're saying. They have insight into their fans. They understand how their hands, head, heart, and hands. So they think, how they feel, and they act. Disney goes, I buy Star Wars, I'm going to stretch it, milk it. Yeah. I'm going to milk this thing to 30 films because everybody loves Star Wars. These guys are saying, I know what the zeitgeist is right now, and I'm going to feed it. I'm going to feed it right now because those guppies are just biting for that fly, and I'm going to throw it out right when it's happening.
1: It really, like the Star Wars thing, it's not even too much of a good thing. They had a good thing, turned it into something less than a good thing, and then gave us too much of that.
19: Yeah.
1: And that is sad for me because I have zero appetite for Star Wars right now.
19: I mean, again, you can't take something that was scarcity and turn it into abundance.
1: All right, we're going to come back, more of our conversation with Tony Chapman. We're going to move into the world of sports because the World Cup ad war has begun, and I want to know if there are some early winners. Don't go anywhere. This is the Ben Mulrooney Show.
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0: Greetings, Canada, from the comfort of my father's den in my parents' apartment, my mom's apartment in Montreal. For those of you just joining, I'm here with a very special interview that I conducted with my mother for the final episode of Global News' program that airs every Sunday on Global, the West Block. It's been a privilege guest hosting the show. I was the interim host, and the season ends on Sunday, so I hope you tune in. We had a wonderful, fascinating conversation about all sorts of stuff, everything from my father to the importance of political, of personal connections in politics, philanthropy, education, women in politics. I asked my mom who her favorite child was. You'll have to tune in to see if she answered. but it was a lot of fun. Meanwhile, Canada is playing Qatar tonight.
1: Hey, let me ask you quick. Let me ask you, jump in there.
0: Yeah.
1: What was it like interviewing your mom? It must be a little weird, a little strange.
0: Well, I mean, I saw my parents interviewed a lot.
1: It's somebody in the family, right?
0: I interviewed my dad a lot, more than once on multiple platforms. So that wasn't weird, no. And I don't think so. I think my mom's an interesting person. I thought,
1: of course, she is.
0: I could get a certain type of information out of her that would be of value to people. So I thought it wasn't weird, no.
1: Does she give you the gears about any of the questions you ask? Ben, I can't believe you asked me that.
0: Well, I think there are a couple of times she says, well, I'm not going to answer that. That's what she said. You'll have to tune in to see what questions I ask. Ben, I'm not going to answer that. You've asked me that before, Ben. I haven't answered. So,
1: but, raise an eyebrow and go, Benedict?
0: Look, no. I'm telling you, man, I've got such a great job. I got to... On the company's dime, I got to fly to Montreal and be in this. I'm in this room, guys. I'm in this room that's got so many memories of my dad. I was flown here to experience it, to talk about my dad, and hang out with my mom, and then I get to do this with you. I get to do this from here, and it's a wonderful gift to be able to do this. It's not lost on me how lucky I am, even though I do have to do it with Mike Drolet. What they say, without the sour, the sweet just ain't as sweet, Mike.
1: Geez, are you the sour? That's what I'm guessing.
0: You're the sour. look at Joy's face. I'm not even there, and I know he's agreeing with me.
1: No, he's got such. He is the epitome of his name. He is a joy. He's showing joy.
0: You see what you were trying to do there, right, Mike? You were trying to usurp Joy's agency from him. Let the man talk. He's got a microphone. Anyway, let's get to it. All right. Because Canada's playing Qatar tonight. And Joy, what are Canada's chances?
2: Well, chances are very good, to be very honest, because Qatar is not that good a team. Even if they don't play Alphonso Davies today, they should still win. But I'm pretty sure that Davies will come on maybe after halftime if he's not starting for quite a brief period just to set him up for the next game, which is against Switzerland.
0: Yeah, and that's going to be a big one, yeah?
2: Yep, that's going to be a big one, and I would recommend, and everyone would recommend, to save Alphonso Davies for Switzerland.
1: There you go.
0: Now, what are the rules, though? One last thing. What are the rules? If he doesn't start the game, can he still play in the game?
2: Oh, for sure. He can be substituted in whenever needed, and if they go down, I'm pretty sure that they will sub him in.
1: I thought you were asking, what are the rules of soccer? You're supposed to kick the ball in the other net.
0: Except that's not so. You just had a whole conversation with a version of me that doesn't exist. Gotcha. So one of the stories, subplots of this really great, memorable event that I think is going to be something we talk about for years is Boston and the Tartan Army, because Boston is struggling to handle the Scots. Let's listen to an NBC News report on how Scotland fans are drinking Boston dry.
3: There was no beer. The Scots fans just drunk the place dry, and all they had was like Bud Light.
4: If your favorite beer is missing from a tap,
5: we've never seen anything like it.
4: There's a decent chance Scotland had something to do with it. Sam Adams downtown ran out of their signature Boston Lager over the weekend and needed an emergency delivery to keep up with World Cup fans. And they're not the only ones running dry.
6: Pretty much everything. We ran out of everything. Tennent's being number one.
4: White Bull Tavern may have run out of Scotland's iconic Tennent's beer, but that didn't stop the party.
6: The fans have been unbelievable. They're great. They're fun. They're drinking, partying, having a great time.
7: So you have a drinking Celts,
5: for obvious reasons, because it might get some spillage on it. You have a dress kilt, so you always have two kilts.
1: But that's he's saying kilts, by the way.
0: You always have two kilts.
1: Kilts, no, it's a kilt.
0: And look, the one of the reasons we are really leaning into these stories of the alcoholic tolerance of the Scots is because from the stories that we're finding, and I know Mike is scouring doing the research for this, we are not finding whole bodies of Scottish fans acting poorly because
1: no, zero.
0: Of the
1: absolutely
0: the
1: nothing.
0: Zero, like none. As a matter of fact, we're finding the exact opposite. Listen to this Boston City worker, a municipal worker, who said 2,000 fans, Scottish fans, took over a park and they drank all day and then they cleaned up afterwards.
1: Yeah. That's like the Japanese fans.
3: They deep, man, and they could drink too.
7: What? Are you kidding me, man? They must don't got no water over there in Scotland.
3: After they're gone. I'm one person cleaning up after them, man, and it ain't that bad. They came, conducted themselves, man, with class, dignity, man, and they like our city. So I'm happy they came, man.
0: It's so nice to be able to tell these stories and talk about essentially an entire ethnic group and doing something that, the stories are going to be such and such a thing. Here's a bunch of Scots drinking a whole bunch of beer. And the end result is the exact opposite of what the stereotype suggests. Mm-hmm. It's such a wonderful thing to talk about, and it's fun, and it's happy, and it's joyous, and we love sharing these stories. Don't we, Intrepid?
1: I love it. And let me just share one more with you, but not about the Scots, because Canada's playing Qatar. The Vancouver Aquarium, because they are playing in Vancouver, they decided to put up the Qatari flag and the Canadian flag, and they had the local animals choose who was going to win, and all of the beavers and seals chose Canada. All of them.
0: Well, there you have
1: there you
0: it.
1: Go.
0: It's the definitive proof that Canada is a lock. It's a lock. And look, these are the fun stories, but on this show, it's the definitive proof that Canada is a lock. It's a lock. And look, these are the fun stories, but on this show, we move

0: We have been talking about this, and we will continue talking about it anytime this type of story rears its ugly head. And yes, it is ugly. We're going to talk about it. And as because I rewrote the title. The title of this article should be "Indigenous Mother and Her Son Are Denied Justice Because of the Race of Their Murderer." That is what happens when you decide that you're going to put your finger on the scale and say, we are going to treat a particular type of violent offender differently because we feel that their lineage and their culture requires it because of some sort of cultural guilt that we as a nation hold. And I'm sorry. I'm not sorry. We will continue talking about this time and time again. The court relied again on indigenous sentencing reports to explain how this murderer's background contributed to his path towards violence. But I got to ask yourself, does that mean that every single person who has this background will murder somebody? And the answer is obviously no. So then why does this guy get a pass? Why does everybody, every other good and decent indigenous person who has trauma in their background, who has violence trials and tribulations in their background, but who succeeds and who thrives and who is positive in society, why does this guy get a pass when his wife, his indigenous wife and indigenous son are murdered? We always talk about missing and murdered indigenous women. Here's a murdered indigenous woman. Where is her justice? So we will keep ringing this bell. We will keep being upset. We will keep being angry because these people, the victims, deserve better. This will never be normal and it will never be right. And until we stop treating certain criminals with kid gloves, justice will not be served. All right, we're going to take a break. And when we come back, we're going to talk about this incredible design firm out of Canada who are doing things in people's homes not to be believed. Don't go anywhere. This is the Ben Mulrooney Show.
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13: A beloved 75-year-old man washing up, getting ready for bed, is brutally beaten and killed. 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
15: Good morning. It's 6 o'clock. I'm Scott Monick. Rain showers and 14 degrees in London.
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15: Breaking news from London, England. UK Prime Minister Keir Starmer announcing his resignation. Starmer's support within the ruling Labour Party plummeted following reports that he knew his ambassador to the United States had ties to convicted sex offender Jeffrey Epstein. Starmer is the sixth Prime Minister to step down in the last decade in the UK. In remarks this morning, Starmer said he will step aside following an election over the summer.
16: The question my party is asking now is whether I am best placed to lead us into the next general election. I have heard the answer of my parliamentary party to that question, and I accept that answer with good grace.
15: The move was triggered by the recent success of Labour MP Andy Burnham, who is preparing a leadership challenge. The party is expected to choose a new leader in the coming weeks. Back locally now, London Hydro is investigating a data security incident which may have impacted a portion of personal information on some accounts. Hydro officials say they're in the process of contacting impacted customers, but the breach involves contact information and account information. In an update shared on their website over the weekend, London Hydro said the breach does not involve access to financial information or other sensitive information, such as government identification numbers, payment card details, or banking information. It's unclear at this time how many customers have been affected by the breach. London Hydro said authorities have been contacted. Any customers who have been impacted are being told to remain alert for any possible suspicious activity, including unexpected bills, unfamiliar account activity, and instructions to change how the Hydro bill is paid. London Hydro is also warning customers to be cautious of emails, phone calls, or text messages claiming to be from the utility and asking for personal information. The union representing nearly 19,000 Canadian auto workers is kicking off contract talks today with Ford, the first of the Detroit Three automakers that will sit down with to hammer out new collective agreements. Michelle Zedekian reports.
17: The latest round of bargaining comes during difficult conditions for the auto sector as it copes with U.S. tariffs, uncertainty linked to the future of CUSMA, and the introduction of Chinese electric vehicles into Canada. The union says it's keen to secure protections around job security, with the auto manufacturing sector having lost nearly 6,500 total jobs since February last year. Talks with Stellantis and GM are expected to come after a deal is reached with Ford. Michelle Zed again, the Canadian Press, Toronto.
15: Stats Canada is set to release its May inflation report today. Economists expect the annual inflation rate to rise to 3%, up from April, largely due to higher gasoline prices. TD Bank economist Andrew Hensick says the key question is whether rising fuel costs are also driving up prices across the broader economy. The Bank of Canada has said there is still limited evidence that higher energy prices are causing widespread inflation in other goods and services. Welcome to the first official week of summer. It is a bit cool and wet here in London to start off the week as we're experiencing some rain this morning. 980 CFPL weather specialist John Wilson says the skies will clear up this afternoon, but the high will only reach 23 degrees.
18: We'll start the new week with leftovers from last night, some showers, and we may get a couple more early this morning before it moves out fairly quickly. And cloud begins to show some clearing this afternoon and evening, 24 degrees the high.
15: Tomorrow we're expecting sunny skies with a comfortable high of 23 degrees. And events were held across Canada yesterday to mark the 30th National Indigenous Peoples Day, celebrating the cultures, histories, and contributions of First Nations, Inuit, and Métis peoples. In Ottawa, a ceremony commemorated the 25th anniversary of the National Aboriginal Veterans Monument and honored Indigenous military service and sacrifice. Governor General Luis Arbor reflected on the historic mistreatment of Indigenous veterans and the importance of recognizing their contributions.
19: We remember the code talkers of the Second World War who used Cree and other Indigenous languages to encode critical communications. We honor the hundreds of Indigenous soldiers who served during the Korean War. Among them was Sergeant Tommy Prince, a highly decorated Ojibwe soldier from Manitoba, already celebrated as a hero of the Second World War.
15: Locally, a large gathering was held Friday in Victoria Park. Turning to sports, a Father's Day blockbuster in the NHL, the Ottawa Senators have traded their captain and face of the franchise. Brady Tkachuk is now joining forces with his older brother Matthew in Florida after spending 8 years in the nation's capital. The Panthers traded 4 draft picks to the Sens in exchange for Tkachuk, including the 9th overall pick in this week's NHL draft. Turning now to the World Cup, Mohamed Salah scored the go-ahead goal as Egypt went on to defeat New Zealand 3-1 on Sunday in Vancouver to secure its first ever World Cup win. Egypt moved to the top of the Group G standings, but was not yet assured a spot in the knockout round. Elsewhere, Cabo Verde's magical World Cup run continued with a 2-2 draw against Uruguay on Sunday. Iran and Belgium played a scoreless draw. Spain defeated Saudi Arabia 4-0, and Japan overpowered Tunisia 4-0. There are 4 games in the World Cup today, all taking place in the United States. Argentina is back in action at 1 o'clock against Austria. France takes on Iraq. Norway faces Senegal, and Jordan meets Algeria. The Toronto Blue Jays open a 3-game series tonight against the visiting Houston Astros. The 38-39 Jays coming off a week-long road trip where they won 4 of 5 and will play the next 10 games at the Rogers Center. The Jays' game against the Cubs in Chicago was rained out yesterday. As for tonight's game, it's a 7 o'clock start. 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The London Majors are now tied for first place in the Canadian Baseball League standings following a Father's Day win over the Brantford Red Sox at Labatt Park. The Majors cruised to a 10-2 victory yesterday and have now won 5 straight games. And Wyndham Clark is the U.S. Open champion. He nearly coughed up a 6-shot lead but held his nerve against Sam Burns to win his second Open title. Up next, it's The Morning Show with Devin Peacock. 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
24: From the 980 CFPL Covent Garden Market Weather Center, here's John Wilson.
18: Chance of some leftover showers early this morning from last night's shower activity. We've been hugging the northern edges of it. A lot of it was down south over Lake Erie and then Ohio, but may get something. Should clear a little bit this afternoon to at least partly to mostly cloudy with sunny breaks. 24 degrees and clear tonight with fog patches from the moisture in the air. 10 the low. Tomorrow, beautiful, sunny, 23. Another round of showers approaches on Wednesday. I don't think we'll get much, but there's a chance of one. Certainly cloudy in 22. And Thursday, a mix of sun, cloud, showers, maybe a thunderstorm, and 23. Today's high, 24.
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0: Good morning, London. Happy Monday to you all. Hope your early morning is going well. Today is Monday, June the 22nd, the first full day of summer. It is the 173rd day of 2026. There are 192 days left in the year. And we've got a bit of a wet start to summer. We had some rain yesterday. We'll have some cloud and rain this morning. This afternoon doesn't look too bad, as John Wilson was saying, but forecast for today is as follows. Cloudy with rain this morning, sunny this afternoon, high at 24. Clear tonight, low at 10. Tomorrow looks pretty nice. Sunny, high of 23. We've got cloud, chance of rain on Wednesday. Got a chance of rain or thunderstorms on Thursday, and then Friday, Saturday, Sunday don't look too bad. The weekend in particular looks pretty nice. Right now, let me get you an updated forecast or a temperature for you. Right now, we're sitting at 14 degrees. Hope you had a good weekend. I was able to go up to the cottage for the first time this year on the weekend, and I'll be honest, I didn't want to come back, which is to say I love my job, but when you are, there's just a moment where you're walking along the path and you're just walking along and it's just peaceful, it's quiet, it's nice, it's a hard place to leave, but we'll go back in a little while. But it was a good weekend, and, it wasn't incredibly warm. At least I know Saturday we got some weather here, but wasn't incredibly warm. But when that sun hits and you're there, it can be warmer than it feels. And so it was a pretty nice weekend. Hope you were able to enjoy yours. Happy belated Father's Day to all the fathers and father figures out there. Hope it was a good day for you. And yesterday was also the first day of summer. Summer arrived early in the morning, and today's the first full day of summer, as we said off the top. So let's hope we have a nice summer ahead here. School's about to wrap up, too, for the kids. Everything's happening. Everything's coming at you fast. So hope this last little gasp of school here is a good one for the kids. Lots to talk about on the program today. We'll get into in the spotlight in particular of the data breach over at London Hydro. They've been pretty proactive about sharing information in terms of what they know. So we'll get into that. We'll talk a little City Hall business today as well. There's some planning issues that I think are interesting and worthy of some discussion. We'll talk about bail reform last week. Speaking of summer vacation, MPs had their last week in the House of Commons. Before they left, they passed some bail reform. We'll get into that with Nick Cake from Cake Criminal Defense. We'll talk to the mayor as we do every Monday. We've got trivia just after 8 o'clock. The British Prime Minister, Keir Starmer, has resigned. The Brits are about to get their 7th PM in 10 years. That would be, that's a lot. And we are into the final week of the bicentennial battle. John Labatt defeated Guy Lombardo on Friday. So our final third round matchup is today. You can vote by going to 980cfpl.ca to vote there. It is Emma Donoghue today against... Let me make sure I've got this right. Dr. Earl Plunkett. So 980cfpl.ca is where you can vote. We'll take a break on the other side. The Morning Spotlight. This is The Morning Show with Devin Peacock on 980cfpl.
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0: Cloudy with rain this morning, sun this afternoon, high at 24, clear tonight, low at 10. Let's see what's in the spotlight today. This is where we take a longer look at some of the stories in the news today. We have three stories making headlines, and we start over at London Hydro, where they are continuing to investigate a data security incident that may have exposed personal information belonging to some of their customers. According to information shared on their website, staff became aware of suspicious activity involving a customer account on June 18th. An investigation found that the account had been used to exploit a system vulnerability, allowing unauthorized access to information connected to other customer accounts. The potentially affected information includes customer names, addresses, email addresses, phone numbers, account and billing numbers, service addresses, pricing plans, contract start dates, meter numbers, and meter types. London Hydro says the vulnerability was fixed the same day it was discovered and that additional steps have since been taken to strengthen security and reduce the risk of future incidents. The utility says no banking information, payment card details, government identification numbers, dates of birth, or other highly sensitive personal information were accessed. Officials say the breach will not affect Hydro service delivery. At this point, London Hydro has not disclosed how many customers may have been affected. The company says impacted customers have been notified directly, and the investigation remains active in the partnership with local police as they investigate. Further information will be provided through updates posted on their website as the investigation progresses. The utility has also been advising customers to remain alert for suspicious activity. That includes unexpected emails, text messages, or phone calls claiming to come from London Hydro, especially those requesting personal information or changes to payment arrangements. Broadly, cybersecurity best practices include using strong and unique passwords, enabling multi-factor authentication, regularly monitoring financial and utility accounts for unusual activity, limiting the amount of personal information that is shared online publicly, and avoiding clicking links or opening attachments from unexpected messages. If a communication appears suspicious, customers should contact the organization directly using a verified phone number or website rather than replying to the message. Now, moving over to London City Hall, London's long-awaited Rethink Zoning project is moving into its next phase, with city staff reporting that a complete draft of a new zoning bylaw should be ready for public review this fall. The project is designed to replace London's current zoning bylaw, which was created under the city's 1989 official plan. Staff say a new bylaw is needed to better reflect the goals and policies of the London plan, which now guides growth and development across the city. One of the biggest changes being proposed is a major simplification of zoning rules. City staff are looking to reduce the number of land use categories and consolidate dozens of highly specific definitions into broader categories. So, for example, many different retail uses could be grouped together as a single retail store designation. The draft also focuses on encouraging more housing and intensification in key growth areas, including the downtown, transit villages, major corridors, and shopping districts and main streets. Neighborhood zoning is also being streamlined. Following public feedback, staff have reduced the number of proposed neighborhood zones and grouped them into two broad categories: mixed-use neighborhoods that allow more commercial activity and residential neighborhoods with varying levels of housing density. Several major components of the bylaw are still being developed, including parking regulations, holding provisions, site-specific rules, and final zoning maps. Staff say consultation with developers, industry groups, community organizations, and residents has already influenced the project, leading to simpler zones, clearer definitions, and less complicated regulations. The next major milestone will come in September, when a complete draft, which includes zoning maps, is expected to be released for public review. Consultations will continue through the end of the year before the bylaw is brought to council for approval in January of next year. And from our London to the other London, where British Prime Minister Keir Starmer has announced that he will step down as leader of the governing Labour Party and will remain caretaker Prime Minister until a successor is chosen. Starmer's resignation comes 2 years after he was elected in a landslide. He made the announcement after facing growing pressure to hand over the party and the country to a new leader who can try to revive the government's flagging fortunes. He led Labour to a landslide election victory in July of 2024, but since then his popularity and that of the party have plummeted. His departure was triggered by the victory of Andy Burnham in a special election last week. The former mayor of Greater Manchester planned to challenge Starmer for the Labour leadership. Starmer is the sixth prime minister in a decade to stand outside 10 Downing Street and announce a premature departure. Burnham is due to be sworn in as a member of parliament today. Discontent with the prime minister has been building for months, with Labour lawmakers desperate to reverse the government's decline in popularity since their landslide win. Starmer has struggled to deliver promised economic growth, repair tattered public services, and to ease the cost of living. He's also been hamstrung by some missteps, including his decision to appoint Peter Mandelson, who was a friend of Jeffrey Epstein, as the UK ambassador to the United States. It's unclear whether Burnham will face a coronation or a challenge. Wes Streeting, who resigned as the health secretary last month to protest Starmer's leadership, has said he would run in a contest if there is one. Checking out the price of gas, most stations in the city are charging $1.61.9 for a liter of regular this morning. Today's prices are expected to hold for tomorrow as well. The The average price of gas is sitting at $1.56.7 this morning. That's steady from yesterday. Diesel is selling for $1.73.9 per liter today. There were some stations selling gas in the low $1.50 range this morning, but that was pretty early. You can expect that to change. At last check, the Costco's were sitting at $1.49.9 for regular. Checking out what happened on this day in history. In the year 1603, French explorer Samuel de Champlain landed in Canada for the first time. In 1706, the government of New France banned Montreal residents from keeping pigs in their homes. They were also ordered to repair roads and to build sidewalks at street corners. In 1774, the Quebec Act was passed by the British Parliament, establishing French civil law and the British system of criminal law in Quebec. In 1812, Napoleon Bonaparte ordered his army to attack Russia on the same day. 3 days later, he abdicated for the second and last time after his defeat at Waterloo. In 1869, an act was passed establishing the government of the Northwest Territories, which then included much of the prairies. In 1897, Queen Victoria celebrated her Diamond Jubilee after 60 years on the British throne. In 1911, King George V was crowned at Westminster Abbey. In 1940, Germany gained a stunning Second World War victory as France was forced to sign an armistice 8 days after German forces overran Paris. Exactly 1 year later, Germany invaded the Soviet Union. In 1945, the Second World War battle for Okinawa ended with an Allied victory. About 13,000 Americans and 90,000 Japanese soldiers, plus 130,000 civilians, were killed in the nearly three-month campaign. In 1969, singer and movie star Judy Garland died in London at the age of 47 at what was determined to be an accidental drug overdose. In 1976, the House of Commons approved by just 8 votes the bill abolishing the death penalty. Prime Minister Pierre Trudeau called the decision a further step away from violence and barbarism. The last execution in Canada was in 1962. In 1982, a day after giving birth, Diana, Princess of Wales, left a London hospital with Prince Charles and their newborn son, who was later named William Arthur Philip Lewis. In 2007, Canada's first ever F5 tornado touched down in Ely, Manitoba, carving a path of destruction more than 6 kilometers long and 300 meters wide. Miraculously, there were no fatalities despite winds of up to 400 kilometers an hour. In 2008, Grammy Award-winning comedian and actor George Carlin died at the age of 71. In 2016, NHL Commissioner Gary Bettman announced the league's first expansion in 16 years, granting Las Vegas a franchise. In 2017, Sears Canada announced plans to close 59 locations across the country and to cut approximately 2,900 jobs under a court-approved supervised restructuring. In October of that same year, it received court approval to liquidate its remaining stores, putting 12,000 employees out of a job. And on this day in 2025, Hamilton native Shai Gilgeous-Alexander and the Oklahoma City Thunder won the NBA championship. Happy birthday to Shayna Leach and to Jay Sherman, who turns 41 today. You both share a birthday with Meryl Streep, who turns 77 today. Cyndi Lauper is 73. Bruce Campbell is 68. NBA Hall of Famer Clyde Drexler is 64. Stephen Page, formerly of the Bare Naked Ladies, is 56, and Donald Faison is 52, and pro golfer Dustin Johnson is 42. If you'd like to celebrate a birthday, anniversary, or a milestone, send me an email at devin@980cfpl.ca. 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We need to pause. 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
0: Cloudy with rain this morning, sunny this afternoon, a high of 24, clear tonight, low of 10. Hope your morning is going along nicely. There are a number of stories we are following this morning. Let's go over some of them now. London Hydro, we'll start with them. They are investigating a data breach that may have exposed personal information belonging to some of their customers. The utility first notified potentially affected customers on Friday. They have been posting updates on their website outlining what happened and what information may have been accessed. According to London Hydro, the suspicious activity was detected on a customer account on June the 18th. The investigation that came from that determined the account was used to exploit a system vulnerability that allows some unauthorized access to information associated with other customer accounts. The potentially exposed information includes customer names, addresses, email addresses, phone numbers, account numbers, billing information, service addresses, pricing plans, contract start dates, and meter details. London Hydro says no banking information, payment card details, government identification numbers, or highly sensitive personal information were compromised. Company also says the issue was fixed the same day it was discovered and that additional security measures have been put in place. They have not said at this point how many customers may have been affected. They have contacted London Police, and additional updates will be shared on their website as it becomes available. Operations at London Hydro have not been affected. And this is also a situation where you need to be careful of unexpected emails. There may be people who were not involved in the initial data breach who might try to capitalize on the story and send an information via a text or some other means that would be a little bit suspicious. So you got to be vigilant with some of this information. And any sort of a reach out from London Hydro, I would encourage, by now, I would imagine people who have been affected have been contacted, but there may be, because of this story, people who try to capitalize, as I say. And so what I would do in this situation, just because you can't trust anything the scammers would try to do, is if you do receive an email, I would just contact London Hydro independently. And this doesn't just go for London Hydro. This goes for anybody. Like, say, your bank. You get a message from your bank. Contact them independently. Go to the website. Use that contact information to contact them to follow up rather than risk clicking on any links. It's also a good time, regardless of whether you've been impacted or not, just to review your passwords. I'm not saying you have to change everything because you have a lot of passwords, and let's be realistic, people aren't going to change them. But if you have a smartphone, you might have, depending on what level of smartphone you have and what brand it offers, there are, like, I have an iPhone, and it does have a password portion, and you can look in the passwords to see if something may have been compromised. Maybe you have, let's say you used PayPal in the past, and you don't use PayPal anymore, but you still have a PayPal account. Maybe PayPal was breached a while ago, and some of your information might be on that. If you're not using something, you just deactivate it. You know, I would just reduce any sort of opportunity someone has to get a hold of anything that you have online. But London Hydro is also, again, just warning people to be cautious. And they do have an email you can report suspicious activity to. It's privacy@londonhydro.com. So just be vigilant out there, everybody. Over at London City Hall, I won't get too into the weeds with some of this, but I do think some of it's interesting because we do see it come along in different stories that we cover. So there's two reports that are going to be discussed amongst others at the planning committee later today. One's on parking. So London City Hall is considering a significant shift in their approach to residential parking. Politicians are being asked to approve new rules that would increase parking requirements and make it easier for homeowners to create parking spaces on their property. This is something we've talked about in the past when the city moved away from the one-to-one. So for every new unit, you have to have a parking space. They went from every two units to one, which I think the move going back to one-to-one makes a whole lot of sense, especially for apartment buildings, wherever they're being built. But if people don't have a spot to park, how are you going to fill? Honestly, I know we want to have different means of transportation for getting around, but to not have enough parking to me just seems like a complete miss. So they're looking to go back to what they were doing before with part of this. So under the proposed a report here, minimum parking requirements for many residential developments would increase from half a parking space per unit to one parking space per unit. That would take us back to where we were before the change was made in 2022. This would affect apartments, duplexes, triplexes, fourplexes, stacked townhouses, and converted residential buildings. The change responds to concerns, according to staff from council, that reduced parking requirements have contributed to increased pressure on neighborhood streets, more boulevard parking, and parking shortages in some residential areas. The report says affordable housing projects and developments located within protected major transit station areas would be exempt from the higher parking requirements. The report also contains some other proposed amendments aimed at giving homeowners more flexibility. Parking will be permitted in front yard and exterior side yard driveways in many residential zones, even if those driveways do not lead to a garage or a rear parking area. Driveway widths would also increase, allowing driveways to be up to 6 meters wide on smaller lots and up to 9 meters wide on larger properties. And the other report that's being discussed today is zoning. This is what's essentially called the Rethink Zoning Project. A lot of our zoning bylaws are based on the 1989 official plan. And as you all are aware, it's not the year 1990. 1989. It has been over 30 years. Right. Do I have that right? Yeah, if I got that right. It's 2026. It's been over 30 years since we last had something done on this. So the official plan of 1989 has since been replaced by the London plan. And essentially what they're going to be doing is just updating a lot of their zoning bylaws. So one of the biggest change would be to simplify zoning categories and permitted uses. The report gives examples such as combining 24 retail definitions into a single retail store category. Similar consolidation we proposed for service offices, apartment uses, and certain industrial uses. Staff are also proposing some changes to how development is regulated. Building heights would be measured in meters instead of stories, which is interesting. Residential density would continue to be managed through units per hectare. Another focus would be neighborhood zoning. Because of feedback from the public and the industry, staff have significantly reduced the number of neighborhood zones being considered. So there would be a mixed-use neighborhood zone and a residential neighborhood zone. This is not something that's going to be completed, depending on what your definition of soon is, but anytime soon. So what's going to be happening here is there's the update today through the staff report. And then in August and September, the mapping will be released. From September through the end of the year, there's going to be some consultation. And then next year is when the final bylaw is going to go before council. So this is something that's going to be for the next city council to finalize, which could mean some changes. You never know when it straddles different councils, but that is, it's a little bit inside baseball, but I think it's important because a lot of what we've seen and what we've been covering in terms of pushback from different community groups has been about zoning, has been about parking, and will both be discussed at City Hall today, and we'll keep you up to date on both. We'll take a break. When we return, more of The Morning Show with Devin Peacock on 980 CFPL.
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26: We'll start the new week with leftovers from last night, some showers, and we may get a couple more early this morning before it moves out fairly quickly. And cloud begins to show some clearing this afternoon and evening, 24 degrees the high. Drops to 10 tonight, still cool under clear sky with fog patches, and sunny tomorrow in a very nice 23. Then Wednesday, cloudy and 22. The risk of a shower there is not zero, but it's pretty small. Much better on Thursday. Showers, thunderstorms, sunny periods too, fueling it all, 23 degrees there. Friday looks pretty good. Today's high, 24.
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0: There was an interesting story over the weekend about DNA kits. Have you ever wondered about family, you know, trees and whatnot? Well, there was a story about how, you know, DNA test kits could be a potential gift. Well, there was a story about how, you know, DNA test kits could be a potential gift on Father's Day, which

0: I mean, we've also this. Honestly, my dad has been doing this since, you know, for many, many years. So I understand the appeal. I get the appeal. But it was interesting. So there was just the story that I was reading over the weekend was talking about how it and this is, I guess, on a case-by-case basis for your family, but sometimes you never know. There were people were saying, maybe not the best gift for, you know, they were, the example was Father's Day, but you could get, like, you could even do Christmas. I mean, whatever you want to mention, right? Because the potential risks would be, and the term that they were using was misattributed to a paternity. So you find out that, you know, so-and-so's not part of the family. There's something going on there, which you didn't really know. And then it becomes a whole thing. I mean, there's got to be a way to do it where you can trace your family back, because that's a lot of fun. And that's, at least I think it's fun. I think it's good to know. But you got to be careful with that sometimes. And also, could we just, you know, for the Father's Days and the Mother's Days, I don't want to hurt the flower industry on Mother's Day, but could we do something different for the moms and the dads out there? Just a little something to give them a good day.
1: Especially nowadays with all these crazy marketing ideas, just someone has to come up with something. Like something different. Because you're right, though. Like mothers, always flowers, and dads, it's always like a wallet or now this. So
0: now, there might be a lot of mothers listening to this saying, hey, don't rob
1: don't
0: me.
1: Change it.
0: Don't rob me of my flowers. So I don't want to change it. If it ain't broke, don't fix it. But maybe a little something different would be a good idea. There was an interesting story over the weekend that, okay, there's a couple things. So I did see, there was a story that I was looking to get audio on yesterday where Jeff Bezos recently gave a speech. He was doing a sit-down in Paris, and a quote that I have seen online that has been attributed to him was talking about how human water consumption is taking away from AI's potential, essentially that humans are using too much water for AI. But here's the thing. He never said that. It's a fake quote. So you got to be careful about quotes that you see, because I saw it on Instagram. And so I was looking for it yesterday because I thought, well, this is, I'd like to know the context that he said this and how this all came about. And so I listened to this whole thing and I couldn't find it, because to me it was weird that such an explosive quote was only in written form. There is no audio of it all together, but he spoke for 50 minutes. And normally people clip that stuff. And so it did not exist. So I saw a lot of online anger about this. So you got to be careful what you see online. And I use that as an introduction to this other story where Rod Stewart was performing in Utah on Friday night, and he almost fainted. He had to use an oxygen tank. Now, Rod Stewart is 81 years old, and to a certain point, you know, listen, Rod Stewart can do whatever the heck he wants, but if I were Rod Stewart, I'd say, you know what, it's time to hang him up. Now, he has been battling different infections for the better part of a year, and so that apparently was part of this on Friday, but I've seen a lot of anger online about Rod Stewart. When you listen to a clip, or we'll play it in just a moment, the people in Utah did not seem to be too bothered, which isn't to suggest that the people in Utah were happy with the whole concert, but people seem to be going with it. I mean, when you go to a concert where an 81-year-old man is performing, I think you have to expect that in most cases, there are some anomalies. You know, Paul McCartney still brings the goods. You know, the Rolling Stones seem to defy everything with their amount of energy, but Rod Stewart almost fainted on stage, had to use an oxygen tank, and at one point asked the crowd if they minded if he sat down. This is the audio.

0: Would you mind if I sat down for this one?
1: People seem to be going with it, but all I saw online was anger. But you hear the clip, people seem to be into it.
2: Online, everyone is angry.
1: Yeah.
2: Because online, a lot of people hide behind computer screens. So, like, they like chihuahuas. They like to bark online. I mean, like, oh, this is disrespectful. People pay $2,000 for this. Like, what? It's like, dude, are you there? Are you paying $2,000? Are you paying this? Just let people be. If they're happy, having a good time, so beat it. Like,
1: yeah.
2: It's okay.
1: I mean, I think it's the whole thing is, you know, well, you what you see online, I mean, this is not exactly new, may not actually be reality. But from the Jeff Bezos quote, not real. And I'm a guy that is, you know, looking for ways just to pick at AI every now and then, even though I do see the benefits. I'm looking for stuff, but you have to be fair. Like, did he say it? He did not. Were people upset at this concert? Didn't sound like it from that one clip. That's one clip, 30 seconds long, but still, just be careful what you see online, because it may not be always 100% true. We'll take a break. When we return, more of The Morning Show with Devin Peacock on 980 CFPL.
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13: Good morning. It's 7 o'clock. I'm Scott Monick. Some light rain showers and 14 degrees in London.
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13: We begin with breaking news. news from London, England. UK Prime Minister Keir Starmer announced this morning that he is resigning. Starmer, who returned the Labour Party to power for the first time in more than a decade, said that he's proud of his short track record as leader. ABC News chief international correspondent James Longman is outside 10 Downing with the latest.
14: What next? Well, he remains Prime Minister today, and he will be Prime Minister for the next few weeks, because by Labour Party rules, there will now be a contest within the party, which he said is going to be in July. All eyes will be on Andy Burnham, the Labour MP. Now this afternoon, he will be sworn in as the new Labour MP for Makersfield.
13: Starmer is the sixth British Prime Minister to step down in the last decade. Back locally now, London Hydro says a data breach may have exposed the personal information of some customer accounts. In an update shared on its website over the weekend, London Hydro says the potentially impacted information is limited to contact and account details, such as billing numbers and pricing plans. The utility is telling its customers to stay alert for unexpected bills, unfamiliar account activity, or unusual emails claiming to be from London Hydro. It's unclear at this time how many customers have been affected by the data breach. Officials say the breach is under investigation and authorities have been contacted. Unifor is entering contract talks today with the Ford Motor Company, the first of the three Detroit 3 automakers to begin bargaining this year. The current labor agreements are set to expire in September. The talks come as the auto industry faces pressure from U.S. tariffs and increased competition from Chinese electric vehicles coming into Canada. Unifor says job security will be a major focus, with Canada's auto manufacturing sector having lost nearly 6,500 jobs since February of 2025. Canada's proposed online safety bill would require AI chatbot companies to reduce harmful content and intervene in cases involving self-harm or suicide. Experts say the legislation is a good first step, but argue stronger safeguards may still be needed, particularly for vulnerable users. The bill would also create a new digital safety regulator to oversee compliance. The debate comes amid a lawsuit against OpenAI and its chief executive, Sam Altman, alleging chatbot interactions contributed to a Canadian teenager's death by suicide. OPP say a sixth person has died in hospital after a serious two-vehicle crash that happened in Mapleton near Guelph earlier this month. Police say a 42-year-old man from Brampton, who was the driver and lone occupant of an SUV that collided with a passenger van on June 12th, has died. A total of 10 people were in the van at the time of the crash, including five children who were pronounced dead at the scene. The other five passengers sustained various injuries ranging from serious to minor. Four girls and one boy who were killed were members of a family from the community of Elmira and were between the ages of 4 and 12. A funeral service for the children was held on Saturday. And finally, a classic Pixar franchise returned to the top of the box office this weekend. ABC's Mike Dubusky has more.
15: Extinction, not again!
16: Toy Story 5 took the top spot in movie theaters this weekend. At $160 million domestic, the animated sequel is now the biggest opening of 2026, besting the Super Mario Galaxy movie.
17: People are starved for the truth.
16: Steven Spielberg's Disclosure Day fell to second place in its second weekend. The alien thriller added another $17 million this weekend. And the low-budget horror Obsession just keeps on drawing crowds, earning another $14 million in tickets. Sales. Mike Dubusky, ABC News.
13: Turning to sports, a massive trade between the Florida Panthers and the Ottawa Senators. The Sens shipping out their captain, Brady Tkachuk, in exchange for four draft picks, including the number nine selection coming up in Friday's first round of the NHL draft. The deal, of course, means Tkachuk will join his older brother, Matthew, with the Panthers. At the World Cup, Mo Salah scored the go-ahead goal as Egypt defeated New Zealand 3-1 in Vancouver yesterday. Elsewhere, Cabo Verde's magical World Cup run continued with a 2-2 draw against Uruguay. Iran and Belgium played a scoreless draw on Sunday. Spain beat Saudi Arabia 4-0, and Japan defeated Tunisia 4-0. Four more World Cup matches coming up on today's schedule. They all take place in the U.S. Argentina takes on Austria at 1 o'clock. France meets Iraq later this afternoon. Norway takes on Senegal. And Jordan clashes with Algeria. Well, following Sunday's rainout in Chicago against the Cubs, the Toronto Blue Jays return home to open a series against the visiting Houston Astros. Dylan Cease will get the start tonight. You can listen to the game live right here on 980 CFPL starting at 7 o'clock. The London Majors have pushed their winning streak to 5 games. Yesterday, the Majors defeated the Brantford Red Sox at Labatt Park by a score of 10-2. And Wyndham Clark is the U.S. Open champion. He nearly gave up a 6-shot lead, but hung on to defeat Sam Burns by one stroke for his second Open title. Back to the morning show with Devin Peacock. 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
22: Chance of some leftover showers early this morning from last night's shower activity. We've been hugging the northern edges of it. A lot of it was down south over Lake Erie and then Ohio, but may get something. Should clear a little bit this afternoon to at least partly to mostly cloudy with sunny breaks. 24 degrees and clear tonight with fog patches from the moisture in the air. 10 the low. Tomorrow, beautiful, sunny, 23. Another round of showers approaches on Wednesday. I don't think we'll get much, but there's a chance of one. Certainly cloudy in 22. And Thursday, a mix of sun, cloud, showers, maybe a thunderstorm, and 23. Today's high, 24.
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1: Call Cloudy with rain this morning, sunny this afternoon, high at 24, clear tonight, low of 10. Tomorrow, very sunny, high at 23, cloudy with a chance of showers on Wednesday, mixed sun and cloud on Thursday, but there's also a chance of showers or thunderstorms. Looks like the most rain we could get is on Thursday, and then things clear up on Friday, mixed sun and cloud, Friday, Saturday, Sunday, with the weekend looking at this point, highs of 26 and 27. Not too shabby. Right now we're sitting at 14 degrees. We are into day 16. This is also the final week for the 980 CFPL Bicentennial Battle. We had on Friday a matchup between Guy Lombardo and John Labatt that saw John Labatt emerge victorious. So right now we have three of our final four. The final four includes Frederick Banting and Victor Garber on one side, and then John Labatt, who will face off against either Emma Donahue or Dr. Earl Plunkett. So which way will this go? We could be on a collision course here for Banting versus Labatt, but I would not count out Dr. Earl Plunkett. We've seen a lot of support for him, Emma Donahue as well. This is going to be an interesting vote today. You can go to our website, 980cfpl.ca, to vote. And you can vote by clicking on the link on the main page. You can also click on the contest tab if you are following us on social media. So that's Radio Peacock _ on social media on Instagram or 980cfpl on TikTok. You can get a link to vote there. You can vote once per day, and voting will be active until 6 a.m. Tomorrow. I'm going to make no predictions in terms of who's going to be moving forward here, but I've been really happy with the information, the response we've had so far to this. And so thank you to everyone who has been voting and will be voting this week. We will announce the winner on Friday's show. So it'll be here sooner than you know it. And when you think about the people who are here at the end, we've got Frederick Banting, who needs no introduction, John Labatt, who needs no introduction, Emma Donahue and Earl Plunkett, who have provided tremendously to the literary world and to the medical world, particular for women, for Earl Plunkett, for women's health with birth control, and Victor Garber, who is one of the best actors to come out of London, and he, along the way, has upset John and Jesse Davidson, who I thought, you know, that was a tough matchup when in the first round it was Victor Garber against John and Jesse Davidson. Jenny Jones, Loud Luxury. And so I've been really interested in how the whole voting has gone along over the course of the month here, with people moving forward and some upsets along the way. Last week we had, John Labatt, Guy Lombardo. That's a tough one to predict in terms of which way it's going to go. But thank you to everyone who has voted so far. And we will be announcing the winner on Friday. So you can go to the website, 980cfpl.ca, to cast your vote. 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And, again, appreciate everyone who's voted so far. We'll take a break. When we return, more of The Morning Show with Devin Peacock on 980CFPL.
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1: Parking has become a hot topic in the city this year. It's been raised a couple different times. It's been raised as its own issue, but it's been raised numerous times when we've been talking about different proposed developments. And one of the big concerns we have seen with regards to parking and new developments has been a change made a couple of years ago by the city to change the ratio of units per new, parking spots per new unit, and the impact that can have on surrounding streets, which a lot of different community groups have raised as an issue with some new developments. And it has been an effective argument, because where do people park if they don't have a parking spot at a new development that is being proposed? And then there's other aspects with parking in terms of just traffic in general. But the parking issue is an interesting one. It will be discussed later today at a planning committee meeting. We'll talk about that and more with Kate Kekkonen, co-founder of the Stony Brook for Community First Development. Kate, appreciate your time today.
33: Thank you so much for having me again.
1: We've talked a couple of times. One of the reasons I wanted to talk, because the Premier Holmes, Royal Premier Holmes, final decision is tomorrow. Just before that, though, I mean, a year ago, did you think you'd be as well-versed in planning policy as you are today?
33: Absolutely not. So if you had told me a year ago that I would be this, you know, educated on planning policy, zoning bylaws, parking restrictions, development proposals, I would have never believed you. But it's one of those things where out of necessity, you learn to educate yourself. And then what's been so inspiring about this process and why I've continued to push through with this is because it's not just affecting my community, it's citywide. And I get so many messages almost daily from other residents in neighborhoods around the city saying, help, we're being forced to, you know, endure some over intensification projects. How do we navigate this? What resources are available to us? And so as a, you know, mom of two young children, all of a sudden I'm not a city councilor. I'm not running for office, but I've become this go-to person for members of the city who are struggling and feel like they don't have a voice.
1: One of the main concerns do you have, or did, I mean, in terms of the Royal Premier Homes, but also do you hear from people, is it related to parking in terms of not just the traffic that could come from a new development, but also where people park if they can't park on a, you know, on location?
33: Yeah, absolutely. Like the one-to-one parking that was removed, I think it was 2022, and is now being reintroduced, as you said, today. A lot of the conversations are the pressures put on street parking within the community. So residents of the neighborhoods are competing to park in front of their own homes with people who are visiting these developments because there's no visitor parking and there's nowhere for them to put their vehicles, especially even overnight. And so what we're really finding, what the conversation really is being driven by, is the vacancy rate of these developments, because unfortunately at this point, public transit in London is not as efficient as driving personal vehicles. I wish it was, and I hope someday we get there, but currently that's not our reality. And so people have personal vehicles, and no amount of incentives that these developers are offering with these development projects that doesn't have parking is drawing people to rent there, because the reality is they need somewhere to put their personal vehicles.
1: It is. And you never know what it might look like in 5 or 10 years in terms of how things change, and or even beyond that for what people are looking in terms of how they get around. I mean, and parking and driving might be completely different in different ways. And so to me, the one-to-one policy makes most sense, which it seems is the way that the city is going here on this.
33: And that seems to be kind of the support from, you know, community groups as well, and now from city council to return to this one-to-one parking, because it has become a documented issue. You know, Deputy Mayor Lewis was in the news, Councillor Robin has been discussing this and, you know, kind of championing the return to the one-to-one parking, because they're hearing the concerns from residents, which is encouraging.
1: So tomorrow, City Council is going to be doing a final vote on the proposed development for Stony Brook and on Fanshawe Park Road East. You had a very big turnout for the planning committee a couple of weeks ago, or when this was discussed. Are you expecting another big showing tomorrow at City Hall?
33: We're definitely trying our best to have as many neighbors as possible attend. Now, because this meeting doesn't involve the public participation, I think we'll have a stronger virtual presence tomorrow, just because, you know, 1 o'clock in the afternoon is most people's working time. So people have had to take vacation days to be able to attend these meetings. So I understand tomorrow if our numbers are a little bit smaller, but we're definitely going to try to have a solid community group present in the gallery.
1: That makes sense. You must have been pleased by the vote at committee earlier this month.
33: Yeah, it was exciting to hear, you know, committee support staff's recommendation of refusal of this proposal by Royal Premier Homes. And it was also really encouraging to hear there were some visiting councillors that can attend this committee meeting. They don't vote, but they can have, you know, their 5 minutes to talk. And councillors such as Councillor Trousseau and Councillor Rahman and even Mayor Morgan attended. And they all have very encouraging things to say towards our group and towards this development project, and it being too much, too big, doesn't fit the scope of the land, doesn't fit the scope of the neighborhood, and it's going to not mitigate, you know, the impact on the neighborhood. It wasn't properly discussed in the development proposal. There was too much that was left out of the proposal, that it wasn't a good plan moving forward.
1: Do you think something might move forward there in the future, if not this? And it seems like, to me, I would be surprised if they, if council were to change what the planning committee recommendation was. But do you think something will go there in the future?
33: Oh, absolutely. Yes. And that's been the thing. Like, our group has said this right from the beginning, or I personally have said this right from the beginning. We're not against development. Fanshawe Park Road is going to develop, and that's great. We need housing in London, but it's not going to be solved with one mass unit development project. All we're kind of championing is for a development project that comes in that respects the London plan, respects the space where it has been proposed, and follows the criteria of density, height, setback, landscaping that's already been in, put in place by our wonderful city staff, and shouldn't be overridden by an overzealous developer that just wants to cram as much as possible onto a piece of land. We have these policies in place for a reason. And so if somebody walked in tomorrow and said, I'm going to follow all the policies and bylaws currently in place to develop these three properties along Fanshawe Park Road, our neighborhood group would go, okay, sounds great. And we wouldn't have anything to push back against because they would be following what's established.
1: How many different members of council did you come out to see? It must have been at least three or four, maybe. Maybe I'm wrong on that, but
33: I think we were closer to six or seven, including the mayor. So we had almost half of council come and visit the actual proposed development site, which was something that hasn't really been done throughout the city until now. And I'm starting to see the trend where more and more councillors are visiting proposed development sites with the communities. But it was a big stepping stone in the process for us to physically have the councillors walk through neighbors' backyards and say, hey, look, 8 meters off this person's back fence, go eight stories up in the air and tell me that this is good development.
1: You guys have been very organized, and I think that's a credit to your organization. It's been really really fun to watch, and we'll see what happens on council tomorrow, but I would be shocked if they were to reverse this, and we'll see what comes down the line. Kate, I certainly appreciate your time today.
33: Thank you so much for having me.
1: You are welcome. That's Kate Kekkonen, a co-founder of the Stony Brook for Community First Development. They have been very well organized and have the blueprint, really, for other community organizations. And we've talked to a number of different community organizations in different parts of the city for different issues and topics over the past year and more. And there is a bit of a moment happening, as I think I've said in the past, that we're seeing more community groups just speak out and advocate for themselves. Today, one-to-one parking is going to be discussed, and something that also plays into a lot of this. A lot of these are interconnected, but also London's in the process of updating their zoning bylaws. And some of this, you're getting into the weeds and the minutiae, and so I don't want to get too far into that. But it does play into how new developments in the future will be approved or rejected, but also the zoning bylaws impact parking, and the parking gets into that as well in terms of parking for driveways for different sizes of homes. And so this is the minutia, but this is also really what City Hall's all about, because these are the things that, end of the day, matter to people in terms of being able to have people over, parking, traffic, and just what a neighborhood looks like. So it's going to be a busy couple of days over at London City Hall. We'll take a break. When we return, more of The Morning Show with Devin Peacock on 980 CFPL.
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1: MPs have begun their summer break. Their last day in the House of Commons was last Thursday. They'll be back in September. One of the pieces of legislation that received royal assent before the break was Bill C-14. This is the Bail and Sentencing Reform Act. It takes over or makes over 80 changes to the Criminal Code, Youth Criminal Justice Act, and the National Defense Act. So obviously with that, it makes a lot of changes, but a lot of the attention has been on bail and sentencing laws to make them tougher for repeat and violent offenders. One of the big changes on bail is reverse onus provisions. This would be for certain types of crimes like human trafficking or violent auto theft. That person would now have to prove they deserve bail. There's been a lot of talk about this, but will they work? Nick Cake is a former prosecutor. He's now a defense attorney with Cake Criminal Defense, and we talk to him often for issues like this, and Nick joins us now. I appreciate the time today.
17: Mr. Peacock, how are you, sir?
1: I'm doing well. Yourself?
17: Not too bad at all, thank you. Rainy Monday, but we'll get through it.
1: Absolutely. When we look at reverse onus, is that the biggest change that's been made here, would you say, or what are your thoughts on reverse onus?
17: Well, the thing is, the reverse onus has been around forever, so it's actually not really a change. The only change that comes is now that there are more offenses that qualify for the reverse onus. So in order to really understand bail, you have to understand who holds the onus. And primarily, when someone is brought into bail, they've been charged, but they obviously haven't been convicted, so they're still presumed innocent. But depending on the alleged offense, the Crown will decide whether or not they'll consent to release or whether or not they will show the justice of the peace in the bail court why this individual's detention is necessary on a number of different grounds. And so the Crown holds the onus to prove why the individual should be kept in custody. Reverse onus is exactly that. It reverses the onus and places the onus, despite the fact that the presumption of innocence never changes, despite the fact that an accused who's alleged to have committed crimes, who is in a reverse onus, is still presumed innocent. They now hold the onus to say, all right, Your Worship, here is why I ought to be released. Essentially, here's my bail plan. These are the conditions I promise to follow, and that should satisfy any concerns. So it's existed forever. Dev, as long as I've been a lawyer, and certainly as long as I've been aware of the law, but now there's just more offenses that it applies to.
1: Does it make it harder or easier? Like when the reverse onus application comes along, typically you're talking about someone who is accused of a more serious crime. For those types of crimes, is bail, I guess it's hard without specific cases. Is it harder or easier to get bail in some of those more serious cases?
17: Well, again, the presumption is the presumption of innocence, and as well, our Supreme Court tells us that everyone has the right to reasonable bail, which means that everyone, no matter what the charge, has the right to the most least onerous bail conditions. Now, of course, you are going to adapt your bail plan to the charge. It is far less difficult to get out on bail for, let's say, you know, stealing a chocolate bar than it would be for a unprovoked, violent, aggravated assault. So you're still going to need to craft your bail plan. If you're in that reverse onus, you're going to need to come up with an appropriate bail plan that fits both who you are, your character, as well as the allegations.
1: Do you think, if we already have this in place, extending to some other charges, does this improve things, or is this just like maybe more of a minor change?
17: Well, I don't think it's going to improve much, because it's existed before. People are going to commit crimes if they're going to commit crimes. I don't think a piece of paper telling them that they can't commit a crime is going to stop them from committing a crime, or they wouldn't have committed a crime in the first place, right? What it's going to do, it's going to back up our jail system. You know, a large percentage of people just down the road at Elgin Middlesex Detention Center are there because they're there pending bail. They're not there serving a sentence. So a large population of our remanded citizens right now are in jail, and they are presumed innocent. And if more people are now in a reverse onus situation, more people are going to then need to gather bail plans, and more people are going to be remanded into custody pending bail. It's only going to back things up. So you see those commercials on the TV about, hey, we're building more jails to keep our offenders in. Well, we're building more jails to essentially house the innocent until their bail situation is determined. And that's really not something I want to be a part of.
1: So you touched upon what I was going to ask in terms of what this could have on court delays or overcrowding in jails, which is already a huge issue. Something else, another change here is consecutive sentences. So someone would serve one charge after another. Was that allowed before, or was it the discretion of the judge, or how might that look now that this has all been passed?
17: Yeah, so consecutive sentences has, again, always existed as far as I know. When I say always, of course, I'm going on just my knowledge of the criminal law. I don't have an exact date when consecutive sentences came in, but the consecutive sentences have always been available as far as I know it. And basically what that means is that if you've stolen one chocolate bar and then you go out and you steal a bike, you're going to serve your time on that chocolate bar. And then once that time is done, you're going to start serving your time on the stolen bike.
2: it always has existed. Essentially, the rule is if they are two separate and distinct facts, you may be resolving them at the same time, but the sentences are going to be served consecutively because they're two distinct or three or four distinct acts.
1: Could that also lead to more overcrowding in jails?
2: Well, it could. I mean, one of the rules of our sentencing regime is that we're to look for any proportionate sentence that could apply to the offender besides incarceration. So incarceration in our system is always like our last resort. There are many people who are involved in our system who have gotten to the point now where incarceration is the last resort. But with consecutive sentences and the expansion of consecutive sentences, I mean, in theory, then you're going to have more people in jail longer. And if you have more people in jail longer, coupled with the fact that you're now going to have more people in jail pending release, then certainly it's going to get more crowded.
1: What do you think would work in terms of making the court system and the justice system more efficient, more fair, more effective as we look at changes here?
2: Incarceration doesn't work, Devin. I am not a social scientist, but I have read social science pieces. You know, you look at California with the three strikes, you're outlaw, you know, your third felony, and you're going to now spend the rest of your life in jail. That didn't solve anything down there. And incarceration doesn't solve anything. What we need to do, and you've given me the soapbox, so I'll take my 15 seconds, is we need to look at the underlying issues of criminality. And one of the main underlying issues is addiction and mental health. And if we can figure out a way to combat addiction and mental health in our society, then we will have less people in jails. And we don't need to spend our tax dollars on more jails. We could maybe spend our tax dollars on working in our communities with addiction and mental health resources.
1: Is part of this too just technology as well on the court side, just to, you know, get with the times to make things more efficient on that front as well?
2: Well, I mean, technology since COVID has been involved in our judicial process. Zoom and just the use of electronic aids for trials and multimedia evidentiary displays and things of that nature. So I don't necessarily think that we needed to pass a bill that is aimed at assisting in potentially the efficiency of using technology, because we were kind of forced into that. So any effect that this may have on that, I think, is just going to be a collateral consequence.
1: Just finally, I mean, you were mentioning, you know, addictions and mental health. Do you hear people talking about that as much as you were just talking about it, in terms of a potential issue that we could be addressing to make things better? Because we hear a lot about bail and sentencing reform, but we don't hear as much about that when it comes to the court system.
2: It's certainly talked about in the circles that I run in, Devin. It's talked about with my colleagues at the courthouse. It's talked about with the front line and even the white-shirted police officers. It's talked about within members of law enforcement. It's talked about within the confines of the chambers of city council, but we haven't really done anything about it. But I think people need to realize, with anything, there's always a catalyst to the problem, and you're not going to solve the problem. It's a weed. The weed's going to keep growing unless you get it at the roots. So let's concentrate on the roots, and the roots is mental health and addiction.
1: Nick, as always, I appreciate the time. Thank you very much.
2: All right, Devin, you have a great day. Stay dry, sir.
1: You too. That's Nick Cake from Cake Criminal Defense. Always appreciate having him on for his perspective and his knowledge. He's very good at explaining it all. We'll take a break. When we return, more of The Morning Show with Devin Peacock on 980 CFPL.
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7: We'll start the new week with leftovers from last night, some showers, and we may get a couple more early this morning before it moves out fairly quickly. And cloud begins to show some clearing this afternoon and evening. 24 degrees the high. Drops to 10 tonight. Still cool under clear sky with fog patches. And sunny tomorrow in a very nice 23. Then Wednesday, cloudy and 22. The risk of a shower there is not zero, but it's pretty small. Much better on Thursday. Showers, thunderstorms, sunny periods too. Fueling it all. 23 degrees there. Friday looks pretty good. Today's high 24.
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0: Hope everyone had a good weekend and a good Father's Day. Weather on Sunday was pretty nice, although it did get a little stormy, a little rainy at night and overnight. There was a lot going on in the city over the weekend. It'll be a busy week this week, both in the city and over at City Hall. Every Monday, we talk to Mayor Josh Morgan at this time, and he joins us now. Mayor Morgan, I appreciate the time today.
1: Yeah, my pleasure, Devin.
0: Did you have a good Father's Day?
1: I did. I took the kids to a couple of events together, and then we went to the skateboard park and rode a scooter around. Not an electric scooter, a regular scooter. Showed Max how gravity works with those things, which was a lot of fun.
0: Were you on the scooter or on the skateboard?
1: I may have tried. I may have showed him some stuff. Yeah.
0: Oh, so wow.
1: I was out and around.
0: If I were to do that, I'd probably throw out my back. So I give you credit for that.
1: Things don't move the same way they used to, but I can still get around with stuff like that. So it's not too bad.
0: Well, when we look at City Hall, I want to start with the special council meeting last week that was held regarding development charges. The federal and provincial governments finally gave cities the details for this $8.8 billion program that they have set up, but not a lot of time to process the whole plan. Where do things stand now? Because I know the deadline to submit was on Friday.
1: Yeah, so the city submitted on Friday, circulated a note to councillors, as was committed to at the meeting, to detail what our submission looks like. Now, I'll give you a little bit of detail on that in a second. But the process moving forward is nothing has actually been improved. This is just the application submission. The province has to review it. There can be some back and forth on the different projects and the details of the application. And then at the end, a transfer payment agreement is offered to the city, of which council has to assess and accept before we participate in the program. And that's anticipated to happen sometime in late July, early August or so is the province's targeted deadline. So, you know, there's still a final decision to be made on participation in the program, but we've submitted an application that would see a reduction of about 50% for made on participation in the program, but we've submitted an application that would see a reduction of about 50%

0: public doesn't always know, to call a special meeting, there's a notice provision period, and then you need staff to actually put a report on the agenda, and so you need to give them a bit of time. So you need at least a couple of days in advance of a special meeting. And so, you know, staff literally had about a day or a day and a half to prepare for that meeting. Of course, they gave as much information as possible. Now, other cities took the approach of just delegating this completely to staff. I and staff agreed that we wanted to take the decision before council to apply, because, you know, ultimately, it's going to need their support at the transfer payment agreement stage. So it's important for everybody to be informed about what an application would look like.
1: So what this program is essentially they're asking municipalities to cut development charges to spur development for a number of different areas, and then they would then make us whole. In the past, you've had to push, in particular, you know, the province, because they've done something like this to make sure that we were made whole. I mean, how much risk could we potentially take on under this program, given what we've seen in the past and what we don't know ultimately what's going to come in the future? Because down the road, there could be different changes in terms of inflation or the cost of anything.
0: Right. Yeah, so what we will know is that the transfer payment agreement will have all of those details outlined. This is exactly how much money the province is going to fund up to, because this is the estimates for how many units are going to be created. This is the estimates of how many permits are going to come in. These are the revenues that are going to come in. These are the costs of the projects, and it'll all be detailed out there. So let me give you some examples from our submission. You know, we're going to, we estimate that we would issue about 7,332 permits over the 3-year period of the program. And because of that, we can go out and find projects that would basically offset the costs of the 50% reduction of those permits over that period of time. So the total, you know, costs of the projects is about $206 million. Because not all of those projects are growth related, so there's a portion of it that is funded outside of DC funds. You know, the DC funded costs are about $138 million to those, and so our anticipation is that we would have the province and the federal government offset pretty much that $138 million or so there, or recognize municipal contributions for the rest, which is exactly what our application says. We're contributing about 26% of the total costs through all of the different things that we do, which is, again, something we would normally do. And because of that, we'll enable about 22,000 housing units with the projects we'll complete, which includes both transportation and water-related projects in multiple parts of the city.
1: We will follow that with interest. Something else we're following closely is this downtown master plan. It was presented last week. It'll need to be approved, which I imagine it will be. How does this move forward? I know there's some of the bigger items need to be included in future budget discussions, but how quickly could council start moving on some of this if it is ultimately approved here?
0: Well, I think there's two plans to kind of incorporate together. There's the downtown plan and there's the economic development plan, and they're both kind of pulling in the same direction. Obviously, the downtown plan is focused on the downtown core and the revitalization there, but the ECDEV plan works very closely with it. And so, you know, all of these things are attached together. And ultimately, that's because when you think about downtown, you know, downtown is the intersection of some of the work we do on homelessness, housing, it's economic development, it's public safety, it's culture, you know, it's all of those things together. And so it certainly integrates with the overall economic development strategy of the city. How quickly we're able to move, you know, we have some quick start actions that we've already put in place and we can continue with. There are a number of things that we can pull forward through existing budgets, and staff will have the authorization, if approved, to go ahead with the components of the plan that can be dealt with within existing budgets, because they're not, you know, high cost items. There might be stuff that we can shift things around and deal with, or even just stuff that have no cost to it. They'll proceed with those. But for the major components of the items, we have to have a budgetary process and budgetary decision making. And that could be done in, you know, some of them could be done in the annual budget update next year, but a substantial piece of them could be done in the next multi-year budget. And that'll give lots of time for public consultation on the different projects and the different things we'd like to do. From my perspective, you know, I think we have to find ways to move as quick as possible, particularly on the downtown pieces, because we know that the downtown is something that has turned the corner. And if we don't keep accelerating that, we're going to let it fall behind again. So, you know, the good work that's been done, we cannot take our foot off the gas on that. And so, you know, I'll be looking to see what we can do to ensure that we can keep those things going, even if we have to wait for, you know, major budgetary

0: decisions in the multi-year budget.
1: You are the chair of the Big City Mayor's Caucus, and I know recently part of that call through the Federation of Canadian Municipalities was to have the federal government treat downtowns as, you know, a nation-building project. Is this potentially something that, if the federal government were to do that, could help with funding for?
0: Yeah, 100%. Like, absolutely and without question. And that's exactly why I took the idea to the Big City Mayors, which is the 23 largest cities in this country. All of us have very similar issues in our downtown cores. All of us are at different stages of revitalization and growing our downtowns. And this is why it's incredibly important. If you think about downtowns, everything I just said, they are things that we partner with the federal government already. You know, homelessness, public safety, housing, economic development, and culture. These all coincide in our downtown. As well, our downtowns are our calling cards to the world. You know, when people visit Canada as a tourist, they often stay in one of those major cities. They often stay in hotels in the downtown cores. When businesses, and I've met with many of them, come and say, we're going to invest in your city. We are going to open a factory. We're coming to tour. They stay in a hotel in the downtown core. They walk out on the street. These are our calling cards to the world for both, you know, what Canada is and who we are, as well as are we a good investment for foreign direct investment. And so this absolutely is a nation building project. It is something that we can partner with the federal government on. And I think if we do that, then we can accelerate the revitalization of our downtowns and turn them into, you know, something different than they were before, but still economic engines. I think the future of downtowns are neighborhoods. They're going to have way more residential development than they've ever had in the past. And they're going to have different types of businesses and commerce than they may have had. So, you know, it's not going to be a destination shopping center like, you know, malls have taken that over and Amazon has. But there are many other businesses that can thrive and grow in downtown, and you're going to see a transition to that.
1: Mayor Morgan, I appreciate the time.
0: Yeah, thanks, Devin. Really appreciate it.
1: That's Mayor Josh Morgan. We need to pause. When we return, we'll have more of The Morning Show with Devin Peacock on 980 CFPL.
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6: Good morning, it's 8 o'clock. I'm Scott Monick. Some light rain showers, cloudy skies, and 14 degrees in London.
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6: We begin with breaking news from London, England. UK Prime Minister Keir Starmer announcing he is resigning. Starmer's support within the ruling Labour Party plummeted following reports that he knew his ambassador to the United States had ties to convicted sex offender Jeffrey Epstein. Starmer is the sixth British Prime Minister to step down in the last decade. In remarks this morning, he said he will step aside following an election over the summer.
7: The question my party is asking now is whether I am best placed to lead us into the next general election. I have heard the answer of my parliamentary party to that question, and I accept that answer with good grace.
6: The move was in part triggered by the recent success of Labour MP Andy Burnham, who was preparing a leadership challenge. The party is expected to choose a new leader in the coming weeks. Back locally now, London Hydro is investigating a data security incident which may have impacted a portion of personal information on some accounts. Hydro officials say they're in the process of contacting impacted customers, but the breach involves contact information and account information. In an update shared on their website over the weekend, London Hydro said the breach does not involve access to financial information or other sensitive information, including government ID numbers, payment card details, or banking information. It's unclear how many customers have been affected by the data breach. London Hydro said authorities have been contacted. Any customers who have been impacted are being told to remain alert for any possible suspicious activity, including unexpected bills, unfamiliar account activity, and instructions to change how the hydro bill is paid. London Hydro is also warning customers to be cautious of emails, phone calls, or text messages claiming to be from the utility and asking for personal information. OPP have issued an update on a deadly collision earlier this month near Guelph that claimed the lives of five children. A passenger van and an SUV collided back on Friday, June 12th in Mapleton. Police say the driver of the SUV, a 42-year-old Brampton man, has now succumbed to his injuries. A total of 10 people were in the van at the time of the collision. Four girls and one boy who were killed were members of a family from the community of Elmira and were between the ages of 4 and 12. A funeral service for the children was held on Saturday. 980 CFPL News Time is 8:03. The union representing nearly 19,000 Canadian auto workers is kicking off contract talks today with Ford, the first of the Detroit three automakers it will sit down with to hammer out new collective agreements.
8: The latest round of bargaining comes during difficult conditions for the auto sector as it copes with U.S. tariffs, uncertainty linked to the future of CUSMA, and the introduction of Chinese electric vehicles into Canada. The union says it's keen to secure protections around job security, with the auto manufacturing sector having lost nearly 6,500 total jobs since February last year. Talks with Stellantis and GM are expected to come after a deal is reached with Ford. Michelle Zed again, the Canadian Press, Toronto.
6: Stats Canada is set to release its May inflation report today. Economists expect the annual inflation rate to rise to 3%, up from April, largely due to higher gasoline prices. TD Bank economist Andrew Hensick says the key question is whether rising fuel costs are also driving up prices right across the broader economy. The Bank of Canada has said there is still limited evidence that higher energy prices are causing widespread inflation in other goods and services. And welcome to the first official week of summer. It's a bit cool and wet to start the week here in London with periods of rain this morning. 980 CFPL weather specialist John Wilson says the skies will clear up this afternoon, but the high will only reach 23 degrees.
9: We'll start the new week with leftovers from last night, some showers, and we may get a couple more early this morning before it moves out fairly quickly. And cloud begins to show some clearing this afternoon and evening. 24 degrees the high.
6: Tomorrow's forecast looks promising. We're expecting mainly sunny skies with a high of 23 degrees. Turning to sports, the Florida Panthers have acquired Brady Tkachuk from the Ottawa Senators in a blockbuster trade involving four draft picks. The move reunites Brady with his older brother, Matthew, in Florida. The younger Tkachuk spent all eight seasons of his NHL career in Ottawa and served as the Sens' captain. The Panthers, as mentioned, traded four draft picks, including the ninth overall selection in this week's NHL draft coming up on Friday. There are four games in the World Cup today, all taking place in the U.S. Lionel Messi and Argentina take on Austria. France plays Iraq, Norway faces Senegal, and Jordan meets Algeria. The Toronto Blue Jays open a three-game home series tonight against the visiting Houston Astros. Dylan Cease will get the start tonight for the Jays. Toronto's series finale against the Cubs in Chicago was rained out yesterday. It's a 7 o'clock start time tonight. You can listen to the ballgame live right here on 980 CFPL. The London Majors hammered the Brantford Red Sox 10-2 at Labatt Park on Father's Day. The Majors have won 5 in a row and are now tied for first place in the Canadian Baseball League standings. And on the edge of the greatest collapse in U.S. Open history, American Wyndham Clark held his nerve against a charge by Sam Burns and won his second Open title on Sunday by one shot. Back to the morning show with Devin Peacock. 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
9: Chance of some leftover showers early this morning from last night's shower activity. We've been hugging the northern edges of it. A lot of it was down south over Lake Erie and then Ohio, but may get something. Should clear a little bit this afternoon to at least partly to mostly cloudy with sunny breaks. 24 degrees and clear tonight with fog patches from the moisture in the air. 10 the low. Tomorrow, beautiful, sunny, 23. Another round of showers approaches on Wednesday. I don't think we'll get much, but there's a chance of one. Certainly cloudy in 22. And Thursday, a mix of sun, cloud, showers, maybe a thunderstorm, and 23. Today's high, 24.
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1: It is a cloudy and a rainy start to the day, but it won't last all day long. We should get some sun this afternoon. High of 24, clear tonight, low of 10. Tomorrow's also looking like a nice sunny day, high of 23. Wednesday and Thursday, not so much, especially some rain on Thursday. But Friday and the weekend looking pretty nice. As Scott was saying in the news, this is the first full week of summer. Today's the first full day of summer. Right now we're sitting at 14 degrees. Toronto Blue Jays had some rain yesterday in Chicago, so they did not play. They are home against Houston tonight. You can hear the game on 980 CFPL starting at 7 o'clock. First pitch will be 7:07. Blue Jays have a random Tuesday game in the afternoon tomorrow. which means their Looney Dogs game is going to be an afternoon one. So if fans are going to the game, might be ruining their appetite for dinner. And then they're back for a night game on Wednesday. But you can hear tonight's game on 980 CFPL starting at 7 o'clock. First pitch at 7:07. Up for grabs this week on Trivia, $100 in Lotto Max tickets. So let's play a little 980 Trivia. 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How would you bigify your dreams if you won the Lotto Max jackpot? 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To qualify, you must have a valid email. And if you have won with Chorus Radio London in the past 30 days, you're ineligible to win today. But if you have not won with Chorus Radio London, so aside from 980 CFPL, that includes Country 104, Fresh 103.1, and FM 96, you are absolutely eligible to win today. 519-643-2222. 1-866-354-8255 are the phone numbers to call. We recently had the two-year anniversary of Pat Sajak signing off as the last, for the last time as host of Wheel of Fortune. So our trivia today is Wheel of Fortune based. Let's go to the phones and Justin. Justin, good morning.
17: Good morning. How are you?
1: Not too bad. Yourself?
17: Very good.
1: So how many people have hosted Wheel of Fortune? Is it two, three, four, or five?
17: I think it's three.
1: Three is incorrect. I'm sorry, Justin. 519-643-2222. 1-866-354-8255 are the phone numbers to call. We'll go to Dennis next. Dennis, good morning.
19: Good morning.
1: How are you today?
19: I'm very good. Thank you. You?
1: I'm doing well, thank you. How many people have hosted Wheel of Fortune? Is it two, four, or five?
19: I would guess two.
1: Two is incorrect. I'm sorry, Dennis. 519-643-2222. 1-866-354-8255 are the phone numbers to call. We'll go to Ed next. Ed, good morning.
20: Good morning.
1: How are you today?
20: I'm very well. How are you?
1: Not too bad, thank you. So you've got a 50-50 shot at this one. How many people have hosted Wheel of Fortune? Is it four or five?
20: I'm going to guess four.
1: Four is incorrect. I'm sorry, Ed. 519-643-2222. 1-866-354-8255 are the phone numbers to call. That means our next caller is our winner, and our next caller is Michaela. Michaela, good morning. Oops, let me push the button here.
21: Good morning. How are you?
1: I'm doing well. How are you?
21: I'm good, thank you.
1: So there's only one answer left to the question, how many people have hosted the Wheel of Fortune? The answer is five. So congratulations. You've won $100 and a lot of Max tickets.
21: Wow, thank you so much.
1: You are welcome. Let us know if you win the lottery, but stay on hold. Juan's going to take down your information.
21: Thank you.
1: Thank you. Last Thursday or Friday, I believe it was the anniversary, 11 million people tuned in to watch Pat Sajak sign off for the last time as the host of Wheel of Fortune. It was the highest ratings they'd had since the start of the pandemic. But five people have hosted Wheel of Fortune. Here's where it got tricky. There were daytime versions and nighttime versions, and that's where people might have got hung up on. So Chuck Woolery was the original host of the daytime version of Wheel of Fortune. He hosted from 1975 to 1981. Pat Sajak hosted the daytime version from 1981 to 89. And the nighttime version from 83 until 2024. Rolf Benirschuk, I might have pronounced that wrong and probably did, had the hosting duties for the daytime version in January of 1989, so he didn't work out. Bob Gowen hosted the daytime version from mid-1989 to 1991. That's when the daytime version was canceled. And Ryan Seacrest has now taken over for Pat Sajak. So Chuck Woolery, Pat Sajak, Rolf, Bob Gowen, and Ryan Seacrest have all hosted Wheel of Fortune. Speaking of names, There's two for you to pick from on the 980 CFPL Bicentennial Battle. This is the final round of voting before we get to our final four. Emma Donahue is going up against Dr. Earl Plunkett today. 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
1: Cloudy with rain this morning, sun this afternoon, high at 24, clear tonight, low at 10. Let's see what's in the spotlight today. This is where we take a longer look at some of the stories in the news today. We have three stories making headlines, and we start over at London Hydro, where they are continuing to investigate a data security incident that may have exposed personal information belonging to some of their customers. According to information shared on their website, staff became aware of suspicious activity involving a customer account on June 18th. An investigation found that the account had been used to exploit a system vulnerability, allowing unauthorized access to information connected to other customer accounts. The potentially affected information includes customer names, addresses, email addresses, phone numbers, account and billing numbers, service addresses, pricing plans, contract start dates, meter numbers, and meter types. London Hydro says the vulnerability was fixed the same day it was discovered and that additional steps have since been taken to strengthen security and reduce the risk of future incidents. The utility says no banking information, payment card details, government identification numbers, dates of birth, or other highly sensitive personal information were accessed. Officials say the breach will not affect hydro service delivery. At this point, London Hydro has not disclosed how many customers may have been affected. The company says impacted customers have been notified directly, and the investigation remains active in the partnership with local police as they investigate. Further information will be provided through updates posted on their website as the investigation progresses. The utility has also been advising customers to remain alert for suspicious activity. That includes unexpected emails, text messages, or phone calls claiming to come from London Hydro, especially those requesting personal information or changes to payment arrangements. Broadly, cybersecurity best practices include using strong and unique passwords, enabling multi-factor authentication, regularly monitoring financial and utility accounts for unusual activity, limiting the amount of personal information that is shared online publicly, and avoiding clicking links or opening attachments from unexpected messages. If a communication appears suspicious, customers should contact the organization directly using a verified phone number or website rather than replying to the message. Now, moving over to London City Hall, London's long-awaited Rethink Zoning project is moving into its next phase, with city staff reporting that a complete draft of a new zoning bylaw should be ready for public review this fall. The project is designed to replace London's current zoning bylaw, which was created under the city's 1989 official plan. Staff say a new bylaw is needed to better reflect the goals and policies of the London plan, which now guides growth and development across the city. One of the biggest changes being proposed is a major simplification of zoning rules. City staff are looking to reduce the number of land use categories and consolidate dozens of highly specific definitions into broader categories. So, for example, many different retail uses could be grouped together as a single retail store designation. The draft also focuses on encouraging more housing and intensification in key growth areas, including the downtown, transit villages, major corridors, and shopping districts and main streets. Neighborhood zoning is also being streamlined. Following public feedback, staff have reduced the number of proposed neighborhood zones and grouped them into two broad categories: mixed-use neighborhoods that allow more commercial activity and residential neighborhoods with varying levels of housing density. Several major components of the bylaw are still being developed, including parking regulations, holding provisions, site-specific rules, and final zoning maps. Staff say consultation with developers, industry groups, community organizations, and residents has already influenced the project, leading to simpler zones, clearer definitions, and less complicated regulations. The next major milestone will come in September when a complete draft, which includes zoning maps, is expected to be released for public review. Consultations will continue through the end of the year before the bylaw is brought to council for approval in January of next year. And from our London to the other London, where British Prime Minister Keir Starmer has announced that he will step down as leader of the governing Labour Party and will remain caretaker Prime Minister until a successor is chosen. Starmer's resignation comes 2 years after he was elected in a landslide. He made the announcement after facing growing pressure to hand over the party and the country to a new leader who can try to revive the government's flagging fortunes. He led Labour to a landslide election victory in July of 2024, but since then, his popularity and that of the party have plummeted. His departure was triggered by the victory of Andy Burnham in a special election last week. The former mayor of Greater Manchester planned to challenge Starmer for the Labour leadership. Starmer is the sixth prime minister in a decade to stand outside 10 Downing Street and announce a premature departure. Burnham is due to be sworn in as a member of parliament today. Discontent with the prime minister has been building for months, with Labour lawmakers desperate to reverse the government's decline in popularity since their landslide win. Starmer has struggled to deliver promised economic growth, repair tattered public services, and to ease the cost of living. He's also been hamstrung by some missteps, including his decision to appoint Peter Mandelson, who was a friend of Jeffrey Epstein, as the UK ambassador to the United States. It's unclear whether Burnham will face a coronation or a challenge. Wes Streeting, who resigned as the health secretary last month to protest Starmer's leadership, has said he would run in a contest if there is one. Checking out the price of gas, most stations in the city are charging $1.61.9 for a liter of regular this morning. Today's prices are expected to hold for tomorrow as well. The average price of gas is sitting at $1.56.7 this morning. That's steady from yesterday. Diesel is selling for $1.73.9 per liter today. There were some stations selling gas in the low $1.50 range this morning, but that was pretty early. You can expect that to change. At last check, the Costcos were sitting at $1.49.9 for regular. Checking out what happened on this day in history. In the year 1603, French explorer Samuel de Champlain landed in Canada for the first time. In 1706, the government of New France banned Montreal residents from keeping pigs in their homes. They were also ordered to repair roads and to build sidewalks at street corners. In 1774, the Quebec Act was passed by the British Parliament, establishing French civil law and the British system of criminal law in Quebec. In 1812, Napoleon Bonaparte ordered his army to attack Russia on the same day. 3 days later, he abdicated for the second and last time after his defeat at Waterloo. In 1869, an act was passed establishing the government of the Northwest Territories, which then included much of the prairies. In 1897, Queen Victoria celebrated her Diamond Jubilee after 60 years on the British throne. In 1911, King George V was crowned at Westminster Abbey. In 1940, Germany gained a stunning Second World War victory as France was forced to sign an armistice 8 days after German forces overran Paris. Exactly 1 year later, Germany invaded the Soviet Union. In 1945, the Second World War battle for Okinawa ended with an Allied victory. About 13,000 Americans and 90,000 Japanese soldiers, plus 130,000 civilians, were killed in the nearly three-month campaign. In 1969, singer and movie star Judy Garland died in London at the age of 47 at what was determined to be an accidental drug overdose. In 1976, the House of Commons approved by just 8 votes the bill abolishing the death penalty. Prime Minister Pierre Trudeau called the decision a further step away from violence and barbarism. The last execution in Canada was in 1962. In 1982, a day after giving birth, Diana, Princess of Wales, left a London hospital with Prince Charles and the newborn son, who was later named William Arthur Philip Lewis. In 2007, Canada's first ever F5 tornado touched down in Ely, Manitoba, carving a path of destruction more than 6 kilometers long and 300 meters wide. Miraculously, there were no fatalities despite winds of up to 400 kilometers an hour. In 2008, Grammy Award-winning comedian and actor George Carlin died at the age of 71. In 2016, NHL Commissioner Gary Bettman announced the league's first expansion in 16 years, granting Las Vegas a franchise. In 2017, Sears Canada announced plans to close 59 locations across the country and to cut approximately 2,900 jobs under a court-approved supervised restructuring. In October of that same year, it received court approval to liquidate its remaining stores, putting 12,000 employees out of a job. And on this day in 2025, Hamilton native Shai Gilgeous-Alexander and the Oklahoma City Thunder won the NBA championship. Happy birthday to Shayna Leach and to Jay Sherman, who turns 41 today. You both share a birthday with Meryl Streep, who turns 77 today. Cyndi Lauper is 73. Bruce Campbell is 68. NBA Hall of Famer Clyde Drexler is 64. Stephen Page, formerly of the Bare Naked Ladies, is 56. And Donald Faison is 52. And pro golfer Dustin Johnson is 42. 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
1: Parking has become a hot topic in the city this year. It's been raised a couple different times. It's been raised as its own issue, but it's been raised numerous times when we've been talking about different proposed developments. And one of the big concerns we have seen with regards to parking and new developments has been a change made a couple of years ago by the city to change the ratio of units per new, parking spots per new unit, and the impact that can have on surrounding streets, which a lot of different community groups have raised as an issue with some new developments. And it has been an effective argument, because where do people park if they don't have a parking spot at a new development that is being proposed? And then there's other aspects with parking in terms of just traffic in general. But the parking issue is an interesting one. It will be discussed later today at a planning committee meeting. We'll talk about that and more with Kate Conan, co-founder of the Stony Brook for Community First Development. Kate, appreciate your time today.
3: Thank you so much for having me again.
1: We've talked a couple of times. One of the reasons I wanted to talk, because the Premier Homes, Royal Premier Homes, final decision is tomorrow. Just before that, though, I mean, a year ago, did you think you'd be as well-versed in planning policy as you are today?
3: Absolutely not. So if you had told me a year ago that I would be this, you know, educated on planning policy, zoning bylaws, parking restrictions, development proposals, I would have never believed you. But it's one of those things where, out of necessity, you learn to educate yourself. And then what's been so inspiring about this process and why I've continued to push through with this is because it's not just affecting my community, it's citywide. And I get so many messages almost daily from other residents and neighborhoods around the city saying, help, we're being forced to, you know, endure some over intensification project. How do we navigate this? What resources are available to us? And so, as a, you know, mom of two young children, all of a sudden, I'm not a city councilor, I'm not running for office, but I've become this go-to person for members of the city who are struggling and feel like they don't have a voice.
1: One of the main concerns do you have, or did, I mean, in terms of the Royal Premier Homes, but also do you hear from people, is it related to parking in terms of not just the traffic that could come from a new development, but also where people park if they can't park on a, you know, on location?
3: Yeah, absolutely. Like the one-to-one parking that was removed, I think it was 2022, and is now being reintroduced, as you said, today. A lot of the conversations are the pressures put on street parking within the community. So residents of the neighborhoods are competing to park in front of their own homes with people who are visiting these developments, because there's no visitor parking and there's nowhere for them to put their vehicles, especially even overnight. And so what we're really finding, what the conversation really is being driven by, is the vacancy rate of these developments, because unfortunately at this point, public transit in London is not as efficient as driving personal vehicles. I wish it was, and I hope someday we get there, but currently that's not our reality. And so people have personal vehicles, and no amount of incentives that these developers are offering with these development projects that doesn't have parking is drawing people to rent there, because the reality is they need somewhere to put their personal vehicles.
1: It is. And you never know what it might look like in 5 or 10 years in terms of how things change, and or even beyond that for what people are looking in terms of how they get around. I mean, and parking and driving might be completely different in different ways. And so to me, the one-to-one policy makes most sense, which it seems is the way that the city is going here on this.
3: And that seems to be kind of the support from, you know, community groups as well, and now from city council, to return to this one-to-one parking, because it has become a documented issue. You know, Deputy Mayor Lewis was in the news, Councillor Robin has been discussing this and, you know, kind of championing the return to the one-to-one parking, because they're hearing the concerns from residents, which is encouraging.
1: So tomorrow, City Council is going to be doing a final vote on the proposed development for Stony Brook and on Fanshawe Park Road East. You had a very big turnout for the planning committee a couple of weeks ago, or when this was discussed. Are you expecting another big showing tomorrow at City Hall?
3: We're definitely trying our best to have as many neighbors as possible attend. Now, because this meeting doesn't involve the public participation, I think we'll have a stronger virtual presence tomorrow, just because, you know, 1 o'clock in the afternoon is most people's working time. So people have had to take vacation days to be able to attend these meetings. So I understand tomorrow if our numbers are a little bit smaller, but we're definitely going to try to have a solid community group present in the gallery.
1: That makes sense. You must have been pleased by the vote at committee earlier this month.
3: Yeah, it was exciting to hear, you know, committee support staff's recommendation of refusal of this proposal by Rural Premier Homes. And it was also really encouraging to hear there were some visiting councillors that can attend this committee meeting. They don't vote, but they can have, you know, their 5 minutes to talk. And councillors such as Councillor Trousseau and Councillor Rahman and even Mayor Morgan attended. And they all have very encouraging things to say towards our group and towards this development project, in it being too much, too big, doesn't fit the scope of the land, doesn't fit the scope of the neighborhood, and it's going to not mitigate, you know, the impacts on the neighborhood. It wasn't properly discussed in the development proposal. There was too much that was left out of the proposal that it wasn't a good plan moving forward.
1: Do you think something might move forward there in the future, if not this? And it seems like, to me, I would be surprised if council were to change what the planning committee recommendation was. But do you think something will go there in the future?
3: Oh, absolutely. Yes. And that's been the thing. Like, our group has said this right from the beginning, or I personally have said this right from the beginning, is we're not against development. Fanshawe Park Road is going to develop, and that's great. We need housing in London, but it's not going to be solved with one mass unit development project. All we're kind of championing is for a development project that comes in, that respects the London plan, respects the space where it has been proposed, and follows the criteria of density, height, setback, landscaping, that's already been put in place by our wonderful city staff, and shouldn't be overridden by an overzealous developer that just wants to cram as much as possible onto a piece of land. We have these policies in place for a reason. And so if somebody walked in tomorrow and said, I'm going to follow all the policies and bylaws currently in place to develop these three properties along Fanshawe Park Road, our neighborhood group would go, okay, sounds great. And we wouldn't have anything to push back against, because they would be following what's established.
1: How many different members of council did you come out to see? It must have been at least three or four, maybe. Maybe I'm wrong on that, but
3: I think we were closer to six or seven, including the mayor. So we had almost half of council come and visit the actual proposed development site, which was something that hasn't really been done throughout the city until now. And I'm starting to see the trend where more and more councillors are visiting proposed development sites with the communities. But it was a big stepping stone in the process for us to physically have the councillors walk through neighbors' backyards and say, hey, look, 8 meters off this person's back fence, go eight stories up in the air and tell me that this is good development.
1: You guys have been very organized, and I think that's a credit to your organization. It's been really really fun to watch, and we'll see what happens on council tomorrow. But I would be shocked if they were to reverse this, and we'll see what comes down the line. Kate, I certainly appreciate your time today.
3: Thank you so much for having me.
1: You are welcome. That's Kate Kekkonen, a co-founder of the Stony Brook for Community First Development. They have been very well organized and have the blueprint, really, for other community organizations. And we've talked to a number of different community organizations in different parts of the city for different issues and topics over the past year and more. And there is a bit of a moment happening, as I think I've said in the past, that we're seeing more community groups just speak out and advocate for themselves. Today, one-to-one parking is going to be discussed, and something that also plays into a lot of this. A lot of these are interconnected, but also London's in the process of updating their zoning bylaws. And some of this, you're getting into the weeds and the minutiae, and so I don't want to get too far into that, but it does play into how new developments in the future will be approved or rejected, but also the zoning bylaws impact parking, and the parking gets into that as well in terms of parking for driveways for different sizes of homes. And so this is the minutiae, but this is also really what City Hall's all about, because these are the things that end of the day matter to people in terms of being able to have people over, parking, traffic, and just what a neighborhood looks like. So it's going to be a busy couple of days over at London City Hall. We'll take a break. When we return, more of The Morning Show with Devin Peacock on 980 CFPL.
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24: We'll start the new week with leftovers from last night, some showers, and we may get a couple more early this morning before it moves out fairly quickly. And cloud begins to show some clearing this afternoon and evening, 24 degrees the high. Drops to 10 tonight, still cool under clear sky with fog patches, and sunny tomorrow in a very nice 23. Then Wednesday, cloudy and 22. The risk of a shower there is not zero, but it's pretty small. Much better on Thursday. Showers, thunderstorms, sunny periods too, fueling it all, 23 degrees there. Friday looks pretty good. Today's high, 24.
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3: Keir Starmer's days as the British Prime Minister are numbered. He announced today that he is stepping down as the leader of the Labour Party and will leave office within weeks. It's been less than 2 years. Next month is the two-year anniversary of when he led the Labour Party to a massive win in their election. But since July of 2024, the popularity of himself as well as the party has dropped significantly. Here's the stat of the day. The next prime minister for British prime minister will be their seventh in 10 years, which is just an incredible number of prime ministers. I've often said, you know, at times I think Canada could use a little bit more of the UK in terms of, you know, caucuses and individual MPs holding their leader to account. We have certainly seen that. And that was the argument that was made during the end of, leading up to the end of Justin Trudeau's tenure as prime minister here. But ultimately, it was Chrystia Freeland who finally got it done with Justin Trudeau. Other than that, may not have happened. It's different since he is not the prime minister, but there have been a lot of rumblings with Pierre Poilievre and his leadership. You have to think, if this was the United Kingdom, Trudeau would not have lasted as long as prime minister, and Pierre Poilievre probably would not have lasted as long as the leader of the opposition. Just based on the, like, seven, this is going to be their seventh prime minister in 10 years. So I think we could use more of what they have, but just not all of what they have over in the UK, which is just too much change.
4: I just checked. It's even more surprising when you check the 5 years. So in 5 years, it's been four. Now five with this one.
3: Yeah, it's been a lot.
4: In 5 years. It's like, if you do the math, it's like one a year. Of course, it hasn't been like that, but it's insane.
3: Well, there was, of course, like, you know, Boris, there was the 1 year where they had three.
4: Yeah, 2022, they got the three.
3: Yeah, they had three prime ministers in the span of, you know, what, it was a couple of months. So it went from Boris Johnson to Liz Truss to Rishi Sunak, and then Sunak lost to Keir Starmer. But that's a lot of change, and there's a lot of different reasons for it. The economy has not performed great. There have been some other issues. He's lost his defense secretary, his health secretary. But also he appointed, which seems to be the biggest issue, he appointed a friend of Jeffrey Epstein's to be the UK ambassador in the United States, and that was something that just pushed things to a level that ultimately he could not get past. And Nigel Farage is looking like he's moving up in the polls, and there's some people concerned about that. So we don't follow, obviously, UK politics too closely, but an interesting development, and it seems as though Andy Burnham, who is the former mayor of Greater Manchester, is in the pole position to replace him, but that has yet to happen. That'll all play out, but sooner than later, the UK is going to have their seventh prime minister in 10 years. I'm short on time, so my thanks to Kate Conan, to Nick Cake, and Mayor Josh Morgan for coming on the show. Juan Jimenez is our technical producer. Steve Spruill, Barry Slater, David Bochner are our engineers. Stay tuned for the Brad Smith Show, followed by London Live with Mike Stubbs later this afternoon.

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14: Good morning, it's 9 o'clock. I'm Scott Monick. Cloudy skies, some light rain showers, and 14 degrees in London.
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14: A major political shakeup in the UK. British Prime Minister Keir Starmer has announced he is resigning. Starmer's support within the ruling Labour Party plummeted following reports that he knew his ambassador to the US had ties to convicted sex offender Jeffrey Epstein. In remarks this morning, Starmer listed what he said are his accomplishments as prime minister. He also said the question facing the party now is who should lead it into the future.
15: I have heard the answer of my parliamentary party to that question. And I accept that answer with good grace.
14: The move was triggered by the recent success of Labour MP Andy Burnham, who was preparing a leadership challenge. Back locally, London Hydro says a data breach may have exposed the personal information of some customer accounts. In an update shared on its website over the weekend, London Hydro says the compromised information is limited to contact and account details such as billing numbers and pricing plans. London Hydro said the breach does not involve access to financial information or other sensitive information such as government identification numbers, payment card details, or banking information. The utility is telling its customers to stay alert for unexpected bills, unfamiliar account activity, or unusual emails claiming to be London Hydro. It's unclear how many customers have been affected by the breach. London Hydro says the breach is under investigation and authorities have been contacted. OPP say a sixth person has been pronounced dead in hospital after a serious two-vehicle crash that happened in Mapleton Township earlier this month. Police say a 42-year-old man from Brampton who was the driver and lone occupant of an SUV that collided with a passenger van on June 12th has succumbed to his injuries. A total of 10 people were in the van at the time of the collision, including five children who were pronounced dead at the scene. Four girls and one boy who were killed were members of the Dirksen family from Elmira. A funeral service for the children was held on Saturday. Unifor is entering contract talks today with the Ford Motor Company, the first of the three Detroit automakers to begin bargaining this year. The current labor agreements are set to expire in September. The talks come as the auto industry faces pressure from U.S. tariffs and increased competition from Chinese electric vehicles coming into Canada. Unifor says job security will be a major focus, with Canada's auto manufacturing sector having lost nearly 6,500 jobs since February of 2025. It's a wet start to summer here in London, but you can expect plenty of sunshine by the end of the week. Summer officially arrived yesterday at 4:24 a.m. 980 CFPL weather specialist John Wilson says some leftover rain showers from overnight will clear out later today.
16: Some clearing comes later this afternoon, not complete, but 24 degrees, pretty nice, and then complete clearing tonight with fog patches. All the moisture left over in the air, 10 degrees the low.
14: The forecast calls for sunshine on Tuesday with a comfortable high of 23 degrees. And a classic Pixar franchise returned to top the box office this weekend. ABC's Mike Dubusky has more.
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18: Toy Story 5 took the top spot in movie theaters this weekend. At $160 million domestic, the animated sequel is now the biggest opening of 2026, besting the Super Mario Galaxy movie.
19: People are starved for the truth.
18: Steven Spielberg's Disclosure Day fell to second place in its second weekend. The alien thriller added another $17 million this weekend. And the low-budget horror Obsession just keeps on drawing crowds, earning another $14 million in ticket sales. Mike Dubusky, ABC News.
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0: And this is, you know, coming alongside protests and uprisings around UK in general due to a lot of different factors. But one of them is that they just don't see Britain being led in the direction that they want to. A lot of people feel that their country has been lost in the last 10 years, much the same way that a lot of Canadians do. But at his press conference this morning, Keir Starmer started with what was, I can only say, an awkward admission to why he's leaving. Here it is.
1: Every decision I've taken has been about putting the country I love first. That is why I will resign as leader of the Labour Party.
0: Wait, what? I've made every decision for this country. That's why I'm leaving. But then he goes on to say that the Labour Party, although he's stepping down, they've changed so much. So get ready for the upcoming election. And what, Keir, what have you changed in the almost 2 years you've been there?
1: We changed our party, ripping out the poison of anti-Semitism, restoring trust on the economy, defence and national security, and becoming a party that once again stood proudly with, not against, our national flag.
0: Okay, a lot of people would argue about economy, defence and national security and standing with your flag, but he furthers to go on and say that he's lifted himself 500,000 kids out of poverty. All those things, if you were to Google or fact check them, they're untrue. But before we talk about this, we can talk about the Peter Mandelson, the ambassador that he hired that had close ties to the Epstein files, or something that's getting lost in this whole charade. Because why is he retiring 2 days after one of the biggest inquiries ever was released? Not the Mandelson scandal with, you know, ties to Epstein, but the independent crowdfunded inquiry that dropped, led by MP Rupert Lowe and a survivor, Sammy Woodhouse. I am talking about the gang rape inquiry or rape gang inquiry that was dropped onto the UK public, specifically the British public. This is 250,000 girls, British girls, who were raped or molested in the British country since the 50s that was not only covered up, but was told you were an absolute conspiracy theorist and racist and bigot for saying this, because largely the rape inquiry or rape gang inquiry documents that were produced say that 89% of all of the rapes that occurred of these 250,000 girls were from people that came from outside of Britain. Now, this scandal is not just something that is rocking the UK or Britain. It's something that's rocking the world that's not getting talked about. Very few people have decided to come forward and actually break down this entire investigation into this rape gang inquiry. But we will at 10:45. So you're going to want to stick around and hear about that, because this is one of the grossest things that has ever been covered up. So while Keir Starmer leaves this morning and people go, well, did he do well in the economy? Did he do well for the country itself? You just have to ask yourself that 2 days after this rape gang inquiry drops on the public, that he's exiting office while no one's speaking about it. It's absolutely insane. But we're going to turn our attention after the break to post Father's Day, because we've got a great story of a contest winner. From here, this show, No BS with Brad Smith, won tickets, had a great Father's Day concert, and sent us pictures, and it's just one of the most charming stories you'll ever hear. It's No BS. I'm Brad Smith. Stick with me on a Monday.
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8: Good morning, it's 10 o'clock. I'm Scott Monick. Light rain showers and 15 degrees in London. UK Prime Minister Keir Starmer has announced he is resigning. Starmer's support within the ruling Labour Party plummeted following reports that he knew his ambassador to the US had ties to convicted sex offender Jeffrey Epstein. Starmer is the sixth prime minister to step down in the last decade. In remarks this morning, Starmer said he will step aside following an election over the summer.
9: The question my party is asking now is whether I am best placed to lead us into the next general election. I have heard the answer of my parliamentary party to that question, and I accept that answer with good grace.
8: The move was triggered by the recent success of Labour MP Andy Burnham, who was preparing a leadership challenge. The party is expected to choose a new leader in the coming weeks. London Hydro is investigating a data security incident which may have impacted a portion of personal information on some accounts. Hydro officials say they're in the process of contacting impacted customers, but the breach involves contact information and account information. In an update shared on their website over the weekend, London Hydro said the breach does not involve access to financial information or other sensitive information, including government identification numbers, payment card details, or banking information. It's unclear how many customers have been affected by the breach. London Hydro said authorities have been contacted. Any customers who have been impacted are being told to remain alert for any possible suspicious activity, including unexpected bills, unfamiliar account activity, and instructions to change how the Hydro bill is paid. London Hydro is also warning customers to be cautious of emails, phone calls, or text messages claiming to be from the utility and asking for personal information. OPP have issued an update on a deadly crash earlier this month near Guelph that claimed the lives of five children. A passenger van and an SUV collided on Friday, June 12th in Mapleton Township. Police say the driver of the SUV, a 42-year-old man from Brampton, has succumbed to his injuries. A total of 10 people were in the van at the time of the collision. Four girls and one boy who were killed were members of the Dirksen family from Elmira. A funeral service for the children was held on Saturday. Stats Canada has released its May inflation report. Global's Reggie Cicchini has more.
10: The annual rate of inflation jumped to 3.2% in May, thanks in large part to high prices at the gas pumps, according to new data from Statistics Canada. It marks an increase from 2.8% seen in April, and the first time annual inflation has topped 3% since 2023. Gas prices climbed for the third consecutive month in May because of the ongoing war in Iran and the closure of the Strait of Hormuz. This also impacted air transportation costs, which rose 7.4% compared to last year as airlines dealt with rising jet fuel costs. Prices at the grocery store were also on the rise, up half a percentage point to 4.3%. I'm Reggie Cicchini with Business Matters.
8: And welcome to the first official week of summer. It's a bit of a cool and wet start here in London with periods of rain this morning. 980 CFPL weather specialist John Wilson says the skies will clear up this afternoon, but the high will only reach 23 degrees.
11: We'll start the new week with leftovers from last night, some showers, and we may get a couple more early this morning before it moves out fairly quickly. And cloud begins to show some clearing this afternoon and evening, 24 degrees the high.
8: Tomorrow we're expecting sunny skies with a comfortable high of 23. 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
12: Yeah, I was listening to Toronto Today, and Rob Fay is filling in for Greg Brady while he's off for a couple of days. And this story came down the pike, and I was just like, oh my God, this is amazing because, you know, right now, you're having a lot of people from overseas coming to the United States and Canada for the first time, and they're singing everybody's praises. There's like viral clips right now of the last 4 years of how the media has told you the U.S. is awful and everybody's destroying it. Who's coming visiting saying, oh, it's the nicest. The people are great. The food is great. Same thing's happening in Canada. But, you know, you got to give it to New York and the food scene. And if anyone doesn't know about restaurants in North America, you are not a great restaurant unless you've made it in New York. The original North American food city, I'd say. Well, listen, you've got a lot of people who would argue that, but if you're like a real food connoisseur, and when I was on the Food Network for better half of a decade, you would go there and you would go to these restaurants and you would leave and be like, oh my God, this is the greatest. But now, it's being reported that New York isn't too happy with the people coming over, not realizing that tipping's part of our culture if it's not part of theirs. This is the truth. So what people are saying is that, you know, in New York, Kansas City, Atlanta, Philadelphia, they're getting gypped when it comes to the tip. People are popping it in, and you know, people from overseas are not accustomed to it, so they just skip right past it. And so some restaurants are actually putting these tips just ingrained in the price of, well, if you're not going to tip, we're just going to charge you extra for it. And people aren't too enthusiastic about that, to where I say, I always think about Reservoir Dogs on this one, one of the great Quentin Tarantino movies of all time. And one of the scenes that's my favorite is when they're at the diner and Steve Buscemi, Mr. Pink, is talking about how he doesn't tip. Here's the first one.
13: Come on, throw in a buck.
14: I don't tip.
12: I don't tip.
13: You don't tip?
14: No, I don't believe in it.
13: You don't believe in tipping.
14: You know what these chicks make? They make shit. Don't give me that. She don't make enough money, she can quit.
12: Whoa, Steve Buscemi, Mr. Pink, you can't say that. Why don't you tip, Mr. Pink?
14: I don't tip because society says I have to. All right, I mean, I'll tip if somebody really deserves a tip. If they really put forth the effort, I'll give them something extra. But, I mean, it's tipping automatically. It's for the birds. I mean, as far as I'm concerned, they're just doing their job.
12: Listen, a very aggressive statement now, right? But in actuality, when I had my restaurants, this was the biggest contentious issue that we had. Obviously, your workers want to get paid in tips because that's how, as a good boss, you can offset some of your costs. But not only that, you want to provide the best customer service so that you don't even have to ask for a tip. But it creates a question, right? Where when you travel to other cultures, like I would always say, like, I'm going to try to do what they do here just so I fit in and I acclimatize and I learn the way that they are accustomed to. But when you go to London or you go overseas in places where they don't tip, I would still try to tip. Just because I have that ingrained Canadian-ness in me where it's like, oh, man, I feel bad if I don't. And they'll look at you and be like, no, like that's not part of what we do here. We're not going to accept your money. But you still end up doing it. It's like when you've gone to those, all-inclusive resorts, whether you go to the Caribbean and they're like, don't tip. It's included in your all-inclusive price. And you're like, no, man, I'm tipping the bartender first day. And I'm going to flash him an American 20 so that he knows when I come up for the rest of the time there, my vacation's taken care of. But it's one of those things where we can all agree that tipping culture's got way out of control in North America. Well, specifically in Canada. Like when you're going, and just because we were talking about marijuana in the first 920 segment with Dr. K telling us all about the addiction preferences or the possible addictions and depressive states we can get into from smoking marijuana every single day, which a lot of people don't know. Like you go to a weed dispensary in Toronto and there's a tip button on the price of them handing you over a bag of marijuana. And you're like, wait, what? And I get it, but that's just creates the idea of, do we need to tip for every single thing in this country? Do we need to tip for everything? Well, but I want to talk about this because there was an article in the Toronto Star just before the 4:30 deadline before Father's Day. And it was written, and I crap you not on this one. It was an opinion written by Vinay Menon. And it said, a modest proposal. Why it's time to abolish Father's Day, which to me is just the most inappropriate thing that you can do. Listen, we in my family, we grew up and obviously Mother's Day was a big thing. Come get your mother flowers. We're going to make her breakfast. And it was a huge thing. And then Father's Day comes and your dad's for me was like, well, we don't need to celebrate me, but that's why you have to celebrate him. And we're going to get into this article in depth on this show because it's one of the stupidest things I've ever seen published. Because every single metric shows you that the most important stat that decides a kid's future is having a father figure in the home. Now, that's not taking away from anything mothers do. God, no. One of the hardest jobs in the world. But that key stat, when you remove a father from the household, you predict your child's future by statistics. But there's so many good stories over Father's Day. And we can go into all of them of why you should celebrate your dad. And this one wasn't on Father's Day, but it was last week. And it comes from Jim, a caller from London, who actually won tickets to Mumford & Sons on our program where he had to sing for his supper. And he sung his heart out. And he took the time to send in not only an email, but a text with pictures from the event himself. He's, I believe he's 73 years old, went with his son to this concert, and we just wanted to get it a post-mortem debrief on the entire experience. So, Jim, from London, are you there?
15: I am, Brad. How are you?
12: Jim, what's going on, my man? How's it going?
15: It's going okay. I'm driving my other son to a bus where that's going to take him back to Toronto. That's where he's living.
12: Oh, okay. So do you guys celebrate Father's Day this weekend? Did the kids come in for it?
15: Yep. And it was great.
12: Oh, that's amazing. Well, Jim, I just wanted to say when I read your message and your email, it was, first of all, thank you so much. You're one of the few people who have like, take pictures, send them. And you sent a great one with you and your son at Rogers Stadium seeing the concert. But I just want to read the message because it really struck my heart because you said, hey, thanks so much for the Mumford & Sons tickets. It was a great experience. And they played Hopeless Wanderer, which is the song I sang to win the tickets. And God, I remember that clip. But you said at 73 with multiple myeloma, it was hard doing all the walking at Rogers Stadium, but I preserved it with the help of my son, Eric. And here are some pics. So what was it like? And first of all, I'm so sorry that you're going through this in your life, but what was that experience like to share that night with your son, even though you had some complications getting there? But I'm sure the energy was there once you got into your seats.
15: Yeah, it was great. The concert was better than expected because on the way down, my son had the playlist for the concert.
12: Yeah.
15: And so I thought, well, we're going to hear a lot of new songs. You know, he'll play, you know, maybe one or two of the old ones. He played a lot of the older ones. So I even Hopeless Wanderer, and I thought, geez, this is really great. All the standards were played, and it was unique in a concert that you have a strong connection to Marcus Mumford.
12: Yeah.
15: It's unreal. I certainly really enjoyed it.
12: Isn't that crazy, though, that no matter where you sit, no matter what seat you have in the stadium, when those guys play, you just feel like you're at a bar watching a band play.
15: Yeah, yeah.
12: Okay, so, sorry.
15: I first heard of Mumford & Sons back in 2013. They played a concert in Norfolk, which is near London here.
12: Yeah.
15: I didn't know, like, I didn't go or anything, but I knew that they did it because it was also to help support the tobacco farmers who were trying to make the change from tobacco to some other crop.
12: Yeah. Well, no, are you still there, Jim? Did I lose you?
15: Yeah, I'm here.
12: Okay, I just wanted to ask you, like, you know, so you go through this experience, you're going through your own process with your health right now, and we just went through Father's Day. What does it mean to have your kids still come back and still spend time with you on a day like that while other people are going, we need to get rid of Father's Day? I say, you got to make more of them, more time to spend time with the family.
15: Yeah, it's crazy that anyone would think that that would be any positive thing to get rid of Father's Day. Mothers and fathers are obviously different. Fathers are maybe a little more laid back about receiving, you know, compliments and thinking about things. But it does give you a time to think. My kids gave me this book where it asked them all the questions, saying, you know, what do you think about when you hear this about your father and that? Yeah. And, you know, it's hard to keep a straight face when you're reading that kind of stuff.
12: What was the one thing that was the one that pointed out to you? Because I know for my dad, I did a book like that where you send him an email website link and it basically gets him to write his life story, which then gets produced in a book. And it's really interesting to read that. But what were some of the things that your son said that were just like, oh my God, I can't believe my kids are saying this about me?
15: Yeah. Well, my daughter, I was a high school educator, vice principal for over 40 years here in London. Oh, actually, 23 years in Toronto, and then I moved to London.
12: That's amazing.
15: And my daughter is an elementary teacher. So, you know, she also loves theater, has been involved in theater, and theater was always a big part of my life. So you do have some kind of connection with what they like.
12: Yeah.
15: My son Evan, who's sitting here beside me, he's a musician, but he's working as a server, and he's you know, got definite ideas about politics, just like me. So, and it's great that he's following what makes him happy. And then my other son Eric, he's doing research here in London. It's part of the university and the Fraunhofer company. He's helping to develop strong materials other than steel for automobiles.
12: Wow.
15: So it's your children are your gifts. That's the way I see it.
12: Yeah. Well, I don't think you can say it any better than that. And you sound like you have great kids and they've got a great father, and just to show up this past weekend and support you. And thank you for sending these pictures in and making sure this call happened today, because it's just so nice to know that this is not just a radio show. It's more of a community. And I'm so glad that you got to experience that with your son, Eric, and that you got to experience a great Father's Day with your family. So I appreciate you, Jim, for calling in, and all the best in your health and everything. And keep us up to date, okay?
15: Thanks very much, Brad, and I really appreciate your show. Finally, there's a show that's not afraid to say things and has documented proof about things that other people are saying are not true. So it's you're right. No BS. Let's stop all the BS.
12: I love it, Jim. Have a great day and say hi to your family for me. And again, keep us up to date on your health, and I'm wishing you all the best, okay?
15: Okay, thanks, Brad.
12: All right, Jim. You too, sir. Oh, my God, that just warms my heart. Especially, too, his son sitting beside him. And, you know, when you get into dad's not wanting to take compliments, you can tell Jim there is just, when your son or daughter gives you compliments as you get older, it's almost makes you remember that time in between when they're in, you know, teens or early 20s and they think they know everything's right. I was one of those people. And then you come back when you're 40 years old and you say, gosh, if I just listened to this, that, or the other thing, we might not get it at the time, but let's not erase the fact that the most important people in your life are the family and the people that guide you. And if you're lucky to have one, always share that love with them in return. So when I see something like an article saying, oh God, we should abolish Father's Day, I just think, listen, not everybody is lucky enough to have a father or mother in their life, but people have father figures, people have mentors, people have mother figures, and love comes in all ways. The term father obviously is such a sacred thing to a lot of people, but at the end of the day, it's the parent, you know, that usually most likely doesn't want the compliments or attention, and that's why you give them that attention, because they deserve it just as much as everybody else who's helped us along the way deserves it. And some people who don't want compliments, I being one of them, I hate them. Sometimes those are the people that least expect you to be there and provide that compliment or that time or that space or that energy. But when you leave, I guarantee you it means the most of it. So I hope everyone had the best Father's Day, regardless of how you celebrated it. And we should be celebrating fathers, because I don't want to go into the stats, but I will. It's the number one indication of your child being successful in life or not, is having a nuclear family with a father attached to it. That's, again, not taking anything away from mothers. It's just saying that when you look at the empirical data, that male figure is so important. So let's come back from the break, and we're going to do a deep dive on this Keir Starmer thing. I said I would do it at 10:45, but I can't wait for it. The phone lines will be open, 416-870-6400, because when we get down into this rape gang inquiry that not too many people are talking about, you have to understand just how salacious this is. And of course, it drops just a couple days before Keir Starmer resigns, and no one's saying anything about it. It's no BS. I'm Brad Smith.
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12: Well, the big news this morning in global politics is that Keir Starmer, the British Prime Minister, is done. He's walking away. That's right. Announced this morning that he's resigning as leader of the Labour Party in Britain and will step down as Prime Minister within weeks. Now, he announced this morning, but he got scooped by Donald Trump. Could that be because they had a one-on-one meeting before? But Donald Trump didn't even let Keir Starmer announce it. He just posted on True Social, Keir Starmer will resign as Prime Minister of the United Kingdom. He failed badly on two very important subjects, immigration and energy. Open the North Sea oil, in quotation marks. I wish him well. I wish him well. You failed badly. I wish him well. But he made an emotional speech outside of 10 Downing Street in the UK. And Starmer said he'd spoken to King Charles about the decision and stated that he's going to go through the proper code of conduct in order to make sure that the next leader of the Labour Party will be announced. And listen, I'm going with good grace, but he made a comment during this time at the podium that just kind of left me wondering, how does this make it into the PR of your speech? Because if you love this country, why are you leaving so much, Keir? Here it is.
9: Every decision I've taken has been about putting the country I love first. That is why I will resign as leader of the Labour Party.
12: I love this country so much that I will resign. But, I mean, he says they changed a lot of stuff, especially within his own party since taking over, what, just under 2 years ago? Keir, tell us what you've done.
9: We changed our party, ripping out the poison of anti-Semitism, restoring trust on the economy, defence and national security, and becoming a party that once again stood proudly with, not against, our national flag.
12: Okay, well, I mean, you're claiming you fixed the economy, but the stats would say that you didn't. Growth kind of stayed flat or negative in multiple quarters, back to back. You told us you were going to get Britain back on track, but you delivered higher taxes, more regulation, continued stagnation. I could go on and on. But when he says I lifted, he continues that statement to say he lifted 500,000 kids out of poverty. That number is a complete lie. Official figures from this thing are somewhere in the ends of child poverty stayed flat or even got worse. So like it's an exit speech where it's like, oh, I've done all this stuff. But before we talk about why he actually left, let's talk about why he actually left. His resignation didn't come out of nowhere, people. It came after months of cabinet chaos, multiple high-profile resignations. It kind of sounds familiar to something that we've gone through here in Canada. And meanwhile, we're like busy spinning these numbers from his exit speech, talking about how much he's changed. The country right now is in civil unrest. Not only Britain, but the UK in general, which is, you know, all obviously independent countries, but led by Britain being the kind of central beacon figurehead, or at least that's what it looks like from the outside in. With what's going on in the UK with this civil unrest, like protests, riots broke out, multiple cities, driven by anger primarily over immigration and how the country looks now versus 10 years ago, and the six prime ministers in 10 years. It's a rotating door. It's like the Toronto Maple Leafs head coach or front office. They just can't get it right, so they keep changing it, figuring it'll get right. On top of this, Keir Starmer, oh no, you're definitely not resigning because of all the scandals like the Ambassador Mendelsohn affair, which tied somebody that you hired who knowingly had literal connections to Jeffrey Epstein. But that's not even the biggest of all the things that are coming out. And no one's talking about this. An independent crowdfunded inquiry led by MP Robert Lowe in the UK, in Britain, and a survivor of sexual abuse dropped their findings. It's being called the Rape Gang Inquiry. Not the watered-down government version of where they tried to investigate the rape gangs that were going on in Britain, and none of the parliament wanted that to be laid bare in front of everybody. But for decades and decades, this Rape Gang Inquiry document that dropped has shown that organized gangs, overwhelmingly made up of non-British citizens, Pakistani heritage Muslim men, systematically rape and traffic and abused 250,000 young British children while police, social services, and politicians just looked the other way. This has been going on since the 50s. This drops just 2 days before. It's being called one of the most sick and twisted scandals of all time that has gone under the radar. Why? Because drugs, taxis, grooming gangs, and girls were passed around like property and film for blackmail. And then when victims came forward, guess what? They were ignored and blamed, not only by police and authorities, but by parliamentarians and politicians alike. That's the real scandal here, and no one's talking about it. 2 days ago, this thing drops. 2 or 3 days ago, right before the weekend, this drops. And then suddenly now, Keir Starmer, I love my country, that's why I'm leaving. No, you're leaving it because, like the last six prime ministers over the last 10 years, you've left a wasteland behind you of a country that nobody recognizes. You have people from the UK, people from Britain coming over now to the US going, we have been brainwashed to think you guys are terrible here. And guess what? It's not as bad. So as we talk about the, oh God, he's leaving, he did such a great job. No, there has been a long list of things that have been dubious, salacious, and disgusting coming out of the UK. And while none of them want to bring up that this Rape Gang Inquiry document has dropped, it systematically shows 250,000 young British children who were entered into these rape gangs and nothing was done about it. And even when brought up in Parliament, nah, we're not going to get into that. Why? Because it could be considered racist. No. Rape is rape regardless of color. Torturing and abusing young women in Britain is disgusting. And the fact that this comes out and nobody's talking about it on a big level about why he's resigning and just saying it's because of the Epstein ties to this ambassador that he knew. Now, that's just the tip of the iceberg for how corrupt we're seeing politics run. And I was talking to Santiago this morning. It doesn't matter left or right, center, wherever you are. Politics has really opened a door and we've ripped back the curtain and we've seen that corruption and this salacious behavior doesn't have an ideology. It has a through line. And that's where people in power abuse their power. And we're left going, oh, you resigned. But we'll never talk about these 250,000 British girls who were systemically raped from the 50s onward and nothing was done. We'll just continue the conversation. This should be checked out. This should be part of his legacy, and he shouldn't let the door kick him on the way out. When we come back after the break, we got to go into some happy thoughts after doom and gloom, because why? It's Mental Health Monday. So we're going to be joined on the other side of the break by Dr. Oren Amate, author of, I'm sure, the upcoming book still, I effed up, I'm sorry. And we'll be talking about June is Men's Mental Health Month, and we want to get into something specific about men and why we are so good at hiding our feelings, how we emote them better, and what's the process to clearing our minds in this ever confusing world sometimes. It's No BS. I'm Brad Smith. Stick with me.
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11: Chance of some leftover showers early this morning from last night's shower activity. We've been hugging the northern edges of it. A lot of it was down south over Lake Erie and then Ohio, but may get something. Should clear a little bit this afternoon to at least partly to mostly cloudy with sunny breaks. 24 degrees and clear tonight with fog patches from the moisture in the air. 10 the low. Tomorrow, beautiful, sunny, 23. Another round of showers approaches on Wednesday. I don't think we'll get much, but there's a chance of one. Certainly cloudy in 22. And Thursday, a mix of sun, cloud, showers, maybe a thunderstorm, and 23. Today's high, 24.
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12: It's June, and I don't think it's getting a lot or as much coverage as it should. Now, we always do Mental Health Mondays, so we're going to switch this to like non-gender topics, but I got to start out with helping my guys out there, because I think a lot of guys are realizing as we get older that we are starting to drop the amount of close friends we have. Stats are even saying that. It's not, friendships are not like they used to be anymore, between work, family, and just life getting in the way of everything. Male friendships have quietly fallen apart for the first time in a long time. Stats are dramatic in the dropping. But I want to talk to Dr. Oren Amate about this. Oren, first and foremost, thank you for being here. I appreciate you.
6: You know, I appreciate you too. Thank you.
12: And Oren, I think I've noticed this as I've gotten older, is that I'm not saying my friends aren't a priority, but I feel like because we're socially connected, we think we're talking a lot more than we are. You're seeing their life a lot more. So it's not like that urge to pick up the phone and call them. But I mean, men really do cherish their relationships in a lot of ways, I think differently, no better, no worse than women. But when we lose these, we feel like a part of our soul's being lost, because we connect with men very differently than we connect with women, for the most part.
6: Well, yeah, but, you know, and women as well, when they lose those friendships, they feel the same way. They feel so lost and isolated. So I got to ask you, when we talk about loneliness, what is the number one factor, do you think, that makes somebody feel alone, even if they have 1,000 people around them?
12: That sense of isolation.
6: But what creates that isolation? Again, even if you got 1,000 people around you, you're talking to people every day. What's the number one factor? Any idea?
12: Self-love or self-interest. That's usually the words.
6: Yeah, but now we're dealing with other people. So no, it's the feeling. It's when you don't feel that someone really gets you,
12: right?
6: That they don't really understand, you know, what you're going through, or even who you are, right? So that's one of the biggest issues these days, especially as you get older, okay? Because your life is changing. You're going through things. And, you know, if you don't have that one, all you need is one person, by the way. They say, even if they're not even the greatest friend, if you believe that they are, right? Just that sense that you have someone who's got your back, that's often enough to mitigate the effects of loneliness, just feeling that there's that one person out there who's got your back. Okay. Having your back also means that when the chips are down, I can go to them. I can be vulnerable with them. And that's key, because a lot of male relationships, it's not about vulnerability, right? It's about teamwork. It's about, shared interests or whatever, but it doesn't have that emotional depth that really helps, again, buffer against these feelings of loneliness and isolation.
12: Yeah, I can only speak from my experience that, you know, most of my great guy friends, I won't get coddled by them. I'll be talked to like I was an athlete with coaching. And whether that's right or wrong, it works for me. Like, I take criticism from those I care about very well. And when they say, Brad, like, you're doing this, like, you need to do this, I listen to it because I know it's out of love. I know they're not fearful of losing me, and there's nothing tagged to it. So I feel like when those relationships do get a little distant, that I have to reach back out, because I don't want to lose that ability to call somebody up and have them give it to me straight.
6: Okay. And one thing, we've talked a bit about this before. Most people, they have a hard time hearing it straight, you know, given your background, your athletics and everything like that, you understand the purpose behind it. Whereas many people, if people give it to them straight, they don't get me. They're just being cruel. They don't have empathy. All right. So you're rare in that, not unique, but you are rare in that regard. And it's a healthy thing. But the second thing that you said that anybody could do and should do to maintain friendships is have an intentionality around it. You realize that if I'm not reaching out, if I'm not keeping that connection active, it can easily fade away. And that's what so many people don't do.
12: I love this, because a question I wasn't going to ask, there always is that part in a relationship where it's like, did I not call them last? Did they not? Like, is there a responsibility of one side or the other? Because I feel like most people go, well, I'll wait till they call me. And if they don't, that says enough about our relationship. Or should you just always be the bigger person if you don't remember even what the first fallout was over?
6: Yeah, I always say you should be the bigger person if it's important to you. Okay, if it really is important, then you do that. And because people make lots of assumptions about someone's motives, okay, or their lack of contact or whatever. I say you don't know that. You know, you're playing this narrative in your head. So it's more important to find out the reality. And even if it's an ugly reality, knowledge is power. Better to know, okay, you know what? This friendship is done. Or, oh, hey, my friend is actually going through something really difficult and that's why they didn't reach out. Maybe I can be there for them. Things like that. Now, the problem is so many of my patients, they are the givers. They only give, give, give, and everybody else takes. And that's why I always tell people, you got to be careful with boundaries, because if you're the one who's always reaching out, you're the one who's always there for that person. But when you need them, they're not there for you. That's not reciprocity. That's not a healthy relationship. I say that's when you got to really rethink and reevaluate, you know, these friendships or supposed friendships.
12: Okay, but some people tag into their mind like they're not keeping like a scorecard on who was worse to who or who was better to who. So how do you in that moment rationalize if you are, you know, a man who's feeling lonely right now, haven't spoken to some guy in a long time and you haven't connected, you don't even remember why? Like, do you go in with the scorecard or you just go, oh, you know what? We haven't talked in a while. Why did we stop? How do we get it back on track?
6: It's exactly what you just said right now. Okay. And sometimes it's not even about a fight or anything like that. It's just things maybe just drifted apart. There wasn't any bad thing that happened. It's just people got caught up with life. So yeah, you can just reach out and say, hey, you know, sometimes you don't even need that preamble. You know, just, hey, you know, just thinking about you, whatever, just want to reach out, see how you're doing, something like that. Okay. Because most people, when do you think they reach out to somebody that they haven't spoken for a long time, which the other person doesn't appreciate?
12: When they need something.
6: Exactly. Yeah. Right. So, you know, no one's going to really, most people don't appreciate that. So it's better to, you know, just again, keep those lines of communication active. It doesn't have to be every week or every day. And yeah, if you think something had happened, be the bigger person, you know, reach out, say, hey, I don't know what happened, or, you know, I forget, or blah, blah, blah. And thing is, you're being vulnerable. And that's what a lot of people have trouble with, especially men, is being vulnerable. But, you know, we talked about the practical versus psychological last week. The practical being like, you know, is it a real concrete thing that has real life consequences, or is it psychological? It's in your head. And when you think about it, reaching out to somebody and saying, hey, what happened, or how, you know, what's going on? What's a real life consequence to that?
12: Yeah.
6: Like, there's no real bad thing that's going to happen, but a lot of people psych themselves out. So I say, like, really, unless there's a real good reason not to do it, do it. What's the harm?
12: When does loneliness, though, become like a severe issue? Because guys can always tend to compartmentalize their feelings with whatever else is going on. And they might not understand that when they do need someone and they don't have anyone to reach out, that it's gone too far. Like, what is there like a key indicator of, oh my God, I've been isolated too much in my own world and I need to reach out?
6: Yeah, there's no single, no single marker, but as I've said before, you feel it. If you're actually paying attention to your body, to your mind, you can actually feel that there's something not going right. You may be telling yourself a certain narrative like, yeah, I'm independent, or, you know, I'm self-reliant. But if there's that discrepancy, that disconnect, you feel it. You physically feel it. You're a little bit off at the very least. So that's when you start thinking, okay, maybe the way I'm framing it is not as accurate as I thought.
12: Okay, so all my friends are going to get calls at the end of today. But when we come back after the break, I want to talk about something that's really real right now: burnout, being chronically overwhelmed. That could be from financial stress, money anxiety, whatever it is in this day to day life that we're living in. But how do you get out of that burnout mode? If your mind, not even your body, if your mind is just in the gutter, you feel like it's being used too much, what can you do to stop, say, I need a reset, and push forward stronger than ever? We'll be talking about that after the break with Dr. Oren Amate, the author of IF'd Up. I'm sorry, upcoming. It's No BS. I'm Brad Smith.
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11: We'll start the new week with leftovers from last night, some showers, and we may get a couple more early this morning before it moves out fairly quickly. And cloud begins to show some clearing this afternoon and evening, 24 degrees the high. Drops to 10 tonight, still cool under clear sky with fog patches, and sunny tomorrow in a very nice 23. Then Wednesday, cloudy and 22. The risk of a shower there is not zero, but it's pretty small. Much better on Thursday. Showers, thunderstorms, sunny periods too, fueling it all, 23 degrees there. Friday looks pretty good. Today's high, 24.
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12: Yeah, it's a Mental Health Monday here on No BS with Brad Smith, and we're joined as always by Dr. Oren Amate, psychologist and author of the upcoming I Effed Up, I'm Sorry. And Oren, first and foremost, a lot of people these days are dealing with burnout, chronic fatigue, being overwhelmed, whether it's the economy, whether it's society, whether it's just the news media around us just bombarding us or our phones, never letting us have 3 seconds of actual time to ourselves. How does someone deal with chronic burnout when they feel not that their body's overwhelmed, but their mind is just running and running and they can never reset? What's the best way to get ahead of this?
6: All right. And you've actually kind of implied it in your in the introduction, which is that reset, that constraint. It's being able to contain all the stuff that's going on around you and in your head as well. And earlier I talked about the practical versus the psychological.
12: Yeah.
6: If you need to pay your bills, that's a practical issue that needs to be addressed. If you're worried about some dystopian future that may or may not happen, all right, now it's psychological, but you're unfortunately catastrophizing. You're projecting yourself into this horrible future. And, you know, and even if it's not real, your brain treats it like it's real. right? So being able to disconnect from that, being able to focus, we talked before many times about the things that you can control around you and having the proper perspective. So when you talk about burnout or overwhelm, a lot of the time, it's not, there's two things here. One is it's not real. It's like if something is, if you have an undefined task, okay, or if there's some problem that's not resolved, and you're playing it in your head over and over, it's like you're running the marathon, okay? Like that's why you're exhausting yourself. You're taxing your mind and your body by thinking about this thing that's just not, you know, again, not dealt with yet, number one. But then on the deeper issue, so many people, especially men, we are lacking one major thing that really destroys our, you know, our existential functioning. What's the thing that so many people are lacking today? Especially men.
12: Well, God, the list goes on for me, but just tell me, what are you thinking?
6: All right. When I think about existential, I think about meaning and purpose.
12: Purpose.
6: Okay. That's okay. And, you know, when I was working 100-hour weeks, a while ago, you know, a number of years ago, I was not tired. I wasn't burnt out. I wasn't overwhelmed because every part of my job, and I was doing like 3 or 4 different jobs, they had meaning. I was building a life for myself. I was helping people. I was teaching. I was doing so much. I never felt exhausted because I knew what my purpose was. And because people don't have that in their lives or they don't feel they have it, you know, these tasks are meaningless. Like, what the hell am I doing with my life? My clock is running out. And here I am, you know, working for someone who doesn't appreciate me, you know, barely getting ahead, blah, blah, blah. Like, that's what's causing a lot of the overwhelm and burnout.
12: But how do you readjust? Say you're in a job that, you know, you need right now that you can't.
6: What's causing a lot of the overwhelm and burnout?
12: But how do you readjust? Say you're in a job that, you know, you need right now that you can't get out of, that the economy's

0: don't have any other recourse. So what do? We say you have to frame it properly. The job is there just to help you to make the most of the rest of your life. And the rest of your life, and we're not saying until I retire, saying like now, okay, you have to, I said about constrain, you have to say, you know what, if I'm spending 30 minutes, 3 hours, 4 hours on social media or doing something like that, you have to recognize it's not meaningful, okay? Use the work to get the money so that you can pay for things that will actually bring you some sense of reward, satisfaction, accomplishment, fulfillment, okay? That's what you have to do. That's the way to do it. And I always tell my patients, even the ones who are in these dead-end jobs or the ones who they're terrified of losing even a horrible job, I say, keep looking though, regardless, okay? Because you don't want to just stagnate. You don't want to atrophy. You want to say, I'm looking for something better, okay? But if I can't find it, I will have to come to terms with my current reality, but I have to make the most of that current reality. And that reset that you talked about, it's pretty simple, right? Again, no devices. You go to the beach, you go to the park. I mean, not everyone can afford a cottage or go on a vacation or whatever, but there's parks everywhere. Okay. You just go there, you sit there for an hour. Okay. You go for a walk, you put your foot in the soil or in the grass. Okay. And there is actual healing properties in that. That's the control that you can exercise over yourself.
1: I love that you said that because I had a crazy last 14 days. And the first thing I did on my Saturday with my morning off was at the park. I've never done this before either. I took off my shoes, got my feet in the grass and was just sitting in the sun. And I was like, oh my God, this is like the happiest version of me right now. Even though I've got to do work later, just taking that time to like feel the sun against my face was very, you know, probably weird for people to look at with the smile on my face, but it just reset my entire morning and realized sometimes your purpose, it gets out of focus, but it might still be your purpose. You might just hate the moment that you're in.
0: I couldn't have put that better. Okay.
1: Wow, like really,
0: that's it's not a first. You have so many words of wisdom and I think it resonates with people and that truly is. And it might sound, you know, it might sound cliche almost, but these old school quote unquote remedies, they're there for a reason. You know, technology may have advanced like beyond what we can imagine, but our human brains, our bodies, we're still the same creatures that we were hundreds of thousands of years ago. So it's the same, you know, the same things can help us reset. And again, that's going to be the word of the day is reset, step back and just say, you know, there's an old saying, this too shall pass, right? It's the moment. Don't get caught up in the moment and the mood. Okay, that's all psychological. Let's focus on the practical, you know, and the practical, again, practical is grounding yourself, sometimes literally, and putting your feet in the ground and just, you know, saying that if I can be in a better mental state, my perspective is going to be so different and I'll be able to address these issues much better.
1: Yes, sir. Dr. Oren Amate, always appreciate you here on a Mental Health Monday, and I'm going to reset right now. Thank you so much.
0: Thank you, as always.
1: All right. Take care. And we'll reset after this break, and we will talk about something that is, absolutely crazy when you think about it. But we heard Chief Demkew here in the Toronto Chief of Police say that if corruption, if they find that you're corrupt, you better just quit. Well, the same thing's happening in Ottawa. That's right. The Ottawa Police Department has a really weird scandal going on internally. And their suggestion, just quit too. You're going to want to hear this. It's no BS. I'm Brad Smith. Stick with me.
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9: Good morning, it's 11 o'clock. I'm Scott Monick. Cloudy skies and 16 degrees in London.
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9: A major political shakeup in the UK. British Prime Minister Keir Starmer has announced he is resigning. Starmer's support within the ruling Labour Party plummeted following reports that he knew his ambassador to the U.S. had ties to convicted sex offender Jeffrey Epstein. In remarks this morning, Starmer listed what he said are his accomplishments as prime minister. He also said the question facing the party now is who should lead it into the future.
10: I have heard the answer of my parliamentary party to that question, and I accept that answer with good grace.
9: The move was triggered by the recent success of Labour MP Andy Burnham, who was preparing a leadership challenge. Back locally, London Hydro says a data breach may have exposed the personal information of some customer accounts. In an update shared on its website over the weekend, London Hydro says the compromised information is limited to contact and account details, such as billing numbers and pricing plans. London Hydro said the breach does not involve access to financial information or other sensitive information, such as government identification numbers, payment card details, or banking information. The utility is telling its customers to stay alert for unexpected bills, unfamiliar account activity, or unusual emails claiming to be London Hydro. It's unclear how many customers have been affected by the breach. London Hydro says the breach is under investigation and authorities have been contacted. OPP say a sixth person has been pronounced dead in hospital after a serious two-vehicle crash that happened in Mapleton Township earlier this month. Police say a 42-year-old man from Brampton who was the driver and lone occupant of an SUV that collided with a passenger van on June 12th has succumbed to his injuries. A total of 10 people were in the van at the time of the collision, including five children who were pronounced dead at the scene. Four girls and one boy who were killed were members of the Dirksen family from Elmira. A funeral service for the children was held on Saturday. Unifor is entering contract talks today with the Ford Motor Company, the first of the three Detroit automakers to begin bargaining this year. The current labor agreements are set to expire in September. The talks come as the auto industry faces pressure from U.S. tariffs and increased competition from Chinese electric vehicles coming into Canada. Unifor says job security will be a major focus, with Canada's auto manufacturing sector having lost nearly 6,500 jobs since February of 2025. A third straight month of rising gas prices due to the U.S. war in Iran pushed the annual inflation rate above 3%. It's the first time the rate has hit that mark since 2023. Stats Canada says the rate jumped to 3.2% in May, up from 2.8% in April, and topping most economists' expectations. StatsCan says gas prices rose 33.2% year over year last month as the war in Iran continued to shut the Strait of Hormuz to oil tankers. And a classic Pixar franchise returned to top the box office this weekend. ABC's Mike Dubusky has more.
11: Extinction, not again!
12: Toy Story 5 took the top spot in movie theaters this weekend. At $160 million domestic, the animated sequel is now the biggest opening of 2026, besting the Super Mario Galaxy movie.
13: People are starved for the truth.
12: Steven Spielberg's Disclosure Day fell to second place in its second weekend. The alien thriller added another $17 million this weekend. And the low-budget horror Obsession just keeps on drawing crowds, earning another $14 million in ticket sales. Mike Dubusky, ABC News.
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14: We're not talking about it being too hot. We're not talking about it being too cold. We're not talking about it raining too much. We're not talking about Brad toweling off his dog 94 times if it gets wet outside. But we do have to talk about the post-Father's Day celebrations because they're, you know, as we've been hearing a lot this morning, you know, fathers don't love to be celebrated. That's why we have to force our love onto them sometimes. But the Toronto Star, in one of its most brilliant op-eds, had an opinion piece by a gentleman of the name Vinay Menon. And I hope I'm saying that right. But if not, I don't care because it's a terrible article. The actual article, and I'm looking at it, released June 19th, just before the weekend, at 4:09 p.m., a nice time to pop in an article that's going to set the world on fire one way or another because it might not get caused by the news cycle. But the name or the log line of this article or the headline is "A Modest Proposal, Why It's Time to Abolish Father's Day." Pfft, come on. It's time to abolish Father's Day. All I want to say about this is I don't want to get into the actual article, but when you know about, you know, all the, you know, not a lot of people have fathers. Very true, even though we all come from one. And everybody grows up with a different family unit, whatever that family unit may look like. The number one key stat in predicting your child's success is a nuclear family with a father present. And that's not to say that we should be not having a conversation about how to have more fathers in homes. But when you think about abolishing Father's Day or even presenting that as an opinion in a very big time newspaper, you should say to yourself, we should be encouraging more people to be better fathers, more present fathers. You need the firm hand that sets the boundaries and the tender love that the mother has. Or in my case, the firm hand that was my mother because she was the dude and my dad who's the tender love. That sounds really terrible. But a lot of people don't understand that it's not about promoting fathers and how great it is that you have one or if you don't. It's about instilling that the institution of family is a great value. The older that I've got, and I went through my very I don't want to say liberal phase, but I went through that phase where I have to do this. I have to work this hard. I have to get this amount of things. I have to have this amount of money before I start my family. And guess what? That number was always increasing and you were always chasing a target to where now I look back and go, imagine if I just had done what a lot of people do, which is have a great conversation with your partner, say I'm ready to have kids and say whatever comes at us, we're going to fight this fight together as a family. But no, there's too many things that get in our way. And it just blew up on me this weekend, maybe because my voice clicked the algorithm. But next thing you know, gosh, all these beautiful Father's Day quotes are coming in. And Steve Harvey, obviously a great TV presenter, said this on a podcast. And I thought that this was one of the greatest ways I've ever heard someone speak about the role of a dad in a family. And this is Steve Harvey right here.
15: When a man's father dies, he realizes that the one man who truly wanted him to be better than him is gone. Your father is the only man that has ever wanted you to be better than him. There ain't another man living wants you to be better than
14: him. And I love this. Why? Because I remember when I got cast as The Bachelor and everyone thought, oh my God, this pansy, what's he going to do? Why is he going out here? He's going to ruin his life. He's going to ruin his father's reputation. He's only getting picked because he's a nepotism baby. To which I say my dad getting interviewed, I think at that time by Hello Canada, about his feelings about me being The Bachelor. What did he say? He didn't say anything about himself. He said, I'm just glad that for the first time in Bradley's life, that's what he said, even though he doesn't call me Bradley, that he will be in an article where it doesn't say son of Larry Smith and he gets to make his own path. And we forget all the little things while we go through this, and for good reason sometimes when you want to go down the red pill misogynistic arc or algorithm that is social media, sometimes you get drowned out in thinking that this is what's being sold to men. That's being sold to people that don't understand what a man is. And when you go, what is a woman? Everyone gets upset about that question when they say, well, what is a man? And I look at my father as the person who I go, provider, protector, instiller of advice, and the person who's going to set the parameters around how you want to live your life. And it's up to the kid to choose whether to stay in those parameters or not. And the parent's reaction into how they enforce those parameters. It's never perfect. It's never something that is going to be written into a book and this is the exact way to deal with it, because we all know families have their issues. But it goes to this beautiful quote by Bill Maher over the weekend, who talks about traditional dads and not in the traditional way that we think of, Leave It to Beaver, but he breaks it down in such an eloquent way.
16: Brad dads don't negotiate. They say, you will apologize to your mother. Don't make me turn this car around. Some things just happen because life is unfair. Clean your room, be quiet, the adults are talking, and it's not all about you. Mostly, a trad dad knows he's your parent, not your friend. He isn't your emotional support animal. He's simply a guy who understands the job to raise an adult who can survive in the wild.
14: And why aren't we having a conversation now about everything is toxic this, toxic that, people aren't dating the same, we're having less kids? Why aren't we talking about, yes, traditional values in that sense of the mother and father have come a long way. We don't expect a mother to be, or a woman to be in the kitchen doing that stuff. That is archaic. Even when I was growing up and people are like, oh, well, the early 2000s were this, that. Yeah, every time is imperfect. But the traditional sense of having that family around where you have gender roles, why are we talking about that anxiety, depression, and insomnia were less back then? Oh, well, Brad, we didn't have screens. But every generation is coming up with their own version of what's going to distract you from real life. It was video games for me. As soon as anybody had a Nintendo or Sega or anything, you bet your butt that we'd be over at that place and we would be playing that thing until the parents kicked us off or turned off the lights or said, get out of here. And listen, it's not as damaging as social media is now, but we're always trying to find a way around what the next big, like, you know, caution flag is in the future for our kids. And one of those things reminds me that I had a dad who I had to be responsible to. And my biggest thing that I grew up for, and this is not living in fear of either my mom or my dad, was living with the thought that I could disappoint them, knowing that how hard they tried, regardless of where they were at their time in their life, disappointing them was always the biggest thing. It wasn't when they came home and they screamed at you. It wasn't when they came home and say, how the hell did you do this? Why would you do that? It was the times that they were quiet. It was the times where they made me understand that what I did was atrociously wrong. And without that in my life, I don't know where I'd be, because I was the extremist kids. And a lot of people are missing out on that great parenting that comes. I got to go to this crazy story, though, before we get to it. What's going on in Ottawa is kind of eerily echoing what's gone on with the Toronto Police Services. CTV News ran this story on the Ottawa Police, and what they have going on is quite crazy when you think about it. But this is CTV News interviewing Police Chief Eric Stubbs about the scandal that's going on, where police are trying to access information of women they just casually walk into on the street at coffee shops, gas stations, grocery stores. Yeah, listen to this.
17: I want to have a serious and an uncomfortable conversation with all of you.
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17: Change your behavior now or quit. 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
18: In an internal video obtained by CTV News Ottawa, Stubbs acknowledges and calls out sexual misconduct within the Ottawa Police Service, which he says has been ignored for too long and needs to be confronted head on.
14: Wait, did he just say that if you're one of these people that is acting in a bad way, that you should just quit? That reminds me of Chief Demku, police chief here in Toronto, saying the exact same thing almost.
19: If you are a corrupt police officer, I'd like you to quit. I'd like you to not wear this uniform, because you don't deserve to wear this uniform.
14: Okay, guys, idle threats, but let's get down into the actual nitty gritty. What's going on here in Ottawa? Let's hear Police Chief Eric Stubbs continue this.
17: Members are using our databases as their own way to meet women. Seeing a woman at a coffee shop, coming out of a gym, driving next to them, getting their license plates and running them on the system. We've seen members messaging vulnerable victims on calls that they've attended, an attempt to develop an intimate relationship.
14: Listen, wherever there's some sort of ability to have power, in this case is through accessing data, this is just creepy. This is just weird. Imagine getting pulled over for a traffic stop and you just thinking, just give me the ticket so I can get out of here. And somebody's looking at you thinking that you're attractive. And then next thing you know, they're running your plates to get your personal information. They might show up or run into you at a coffee shop or a gas station and be like, oh, hey, remember when I did this the other day? That is like the scariest part about where we're going with these bills that are getting run through Parliament. It's like, okay, so we're going to give people clear access to our data or easier access to our data when right now, without even going through the proper processes, there's a police officer in Ottawa who's already been charged with sexual assault. Like, this is actual crazy stuff. Like, is it just because police services have not been kind of audited enough to know that all this kind of salacious stuff is going on? But when you understand the Project South here, the corruption ring that's been going on, where people are getting arrested in Toronto because of their ties to organized crime, you hear police in Ottawa using their databases just so that they can pick up women. Like, these small percentage of people are really giving the cops such a bad name. When I'm walking down FanFest in Toronto for the FIFA festival, and they have so many cops out there, and guess what they're doing? They're saying hi to you. A couple of them are petting my dog as I'm walking. Everyone's in a good mind frame. And then because I'm reporting so many stories, I'm like, I wonder if they're thinking about the connotation that's going on in the media. And well-deserved when you have two police chiefs, Myron Demku and Eric Stubbs out of Ottawa, going, by the way, if you guys are doing this and you're corrupt, quit. Hey, if you guys are using your ability to pick up women on the side of the street through our access services, yeah, just quit. We're not going to come. We would just like you to. And what is someone going to do at this point? Go home and have a talk with one of their friends being like, listen, man, I've been running the plates on some of these female, you know, people that I've been pulling over for traffic tickets just so I can meet them for coffee. I think they caught me. I'm just going to resign. It's like, what are you doing with this messaging? That gives the public almost more of an uncertain feeling about how the direction is. When you are part of the law, you set the law, people abide by it, or they get fired or they get put in jail. Like, that's the case in point. By pushing these conversations into anything besides that, you're giving people the idea that power-hungry people are allowed to do whatever they want And it gives the 99% of other great people who do this job, who wear a badge, who swear an oath, it gives them a bad reputation. These guys really got to clear up their messaging, or maybe just give their head a shake, or maybe just have some external pressure to be better at being the chief of police. When we come back after the break, though, we are going to get into an amazing conversation. I had him on the show last week. I said, you got to come back. Because Dr. Andrew Newberg, we talked about the power of prayer, and not just prayer, but good vibes, anything. When you put intentions into the world, what it does to your brain. But now, oh my God, we are going to talk about the consciousness of Earth. Does the Earth and the feeling that we have around us in this globe have a consciousness that supersedes anything that we know? We'll talk about that after the break. It's No BS. I'm Brad Smith.
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1: And listen, I needed this conversation after last week because my guest left me basically realizing that I know nothing about consciousness and even the basic or most simple points of how our brain derives our energy, our feeling patterns, our emotions, or even just how we adapt to the universe around us. Because like, what if the earth itself had a consciousness that we're not aware of, or we're not even close to understanding? We talked last week about brain scans and what they show during prayer or meditation, talking about how your brain lights up with different, frequencies and light. And it shows how integrated your mind is when you're preaching or talking good thoughts into action. But again, what if there's a larger intelligence that we don't know of that is controlled by this beautiful globe around us? So I have got to bring back Dr. Andrew Nordberg, neuroscientist. Thank you so much for joining me, Andrew. I appreciate this.
2: Thanks for having me back. I hope I can help today. These are a little bit more difficult questions to get to.
1: I know, but when you were walking us through last week, meditation and quote unquote prayer and how it lights up our brain energy, you said something great on the back end of this was like, Brad, we don't really know as much as we'd like to about the brain. And we don't even know how, I think the word was like how our consciousness interacts with the fields around us. And then it led me to this idea or thought of like, is there consciousness that we don't even know exists out there in the world around us?
2: Right. Well, there's two main camps, I guess. One is that consciousness just comes right from our brain. And then there is the other side, which is sort of the more philosophical or spiritual side, which is that there's a universal consciousness that our brain, like a radio, taps into. And so we can, we can connect with that larger consciousness. And that's part of what leads people to meditation and prayer. Some of the things we were talking about last week about, how do you kind of connect with that ultimate consciousness, that stuff that kind of permeates the universe and feel connected to something greater than just our little minuscule parts of consciousness. And, I always reflect about 20 years ago, there was a bet over a bottle of wine. A bunch of neuroscientists said that someday in about 20 years, neuroscience will answer where consciousness comes from. And that was a bet against a bunch of philosophers. And I believe the philosophers are still very comfortably in command of that bottle of wine at the moment. So
1: that's awesome.
2: So we still don't know.
1: but isn't that beautiful that we don't know what we don't know? And I think I would ask you, where do you side on those two sides? Are you with consciousness as an internal part of our brain or as a larger part of this universe?
2: Well, I tend to take a middle of the road approach for a lot of things, and this is definitely one of them. I don't know if your listeners are familiar with a concept in quantum mechanics. When you look at like a particle, if you look at it in one way, it acts as a particle. When you look at it another way, it acts as a wave. And in some ways, it's kind of both at the same time. And I think the consciousness is a little bit like that, not necessarily because of quantum mechanics, but I think, if we do brain scans of people while they're having conscious thoughts or making conscious decisions, we can kind of find the biology behind it. But then, ultimately there is this sort of subjective experience that all of us have. We all have consciousness, but we don't quite know like how or why or where it comes from. And so I think that, if you kind of look at it from the subjective part of the experience, you find that. And so it kind of transcends the biological. So I think you kind of need both, but exactly how and where, I'm not sure how it all fits together. And it is part of why I got into this in the first place, because to me, this fundamental question about how we experience reality, when we go around our everyday lives, as we all do, it feels really real to us. It feels very real. The cars, the radio show, whatever games we're playing, the people we talk to, they all seem very real to us. But what's fascinating is that when people enter into what we call an altered state of consciousness, a mystical experience, some kind of, profound spiritual state, first of all, they have this incredible sense of all things being connected to each other. But the other thing that I find really fascinating is that they actually say that that state feels more fundamentally real than our everyday experience. And it's kind of like, well, what do we do with that? Because now we've all had this, right? Because when we're dreaming at night, it can feel, we've all had really real dreams. Yeah, you know, somebody's chasing you or whatever, and you can feel it. You're running, or you know, whatever's going on, they feel incredibly real. But the moment you wake up, you immediately say, "Oh, that was just a dream." You recognize that it's not the real reality. And when people have these incredible, you know, enlightenment experiences, they kind of say the same thing now about this reality, the everyday reality. So what do we do with that? You know, how do you know which is the real thing? And that's part of why I keep looking, you know, trying to figure out this relationship here.
1: I love it, because the reason I wanted to get you back on so on is just your approach to just chatting in general about the science behind it, because I feel like a lot of scientists would get frustrated by their lack of understanding, where you seem so optimistic about being someone who doesn't know, but always constantly wants to know more. And like, for everyone who hears that generic statement, we've had a couple people on talk about it, that, you know, 5% of our day-to-day life is run through our actual conscious choices. The rest is subconscious. So you're telling me 95% of my body is interacting with the world in a way that I have little to no in the moment control over. So how does this create a question of all the energy that comes from this earth towards us and how we receive it?
2: Well, I mean, that's the thing. And there's, you know, there's been some fascinating studies where people can kind of, you know, affect things at a distance. And whether that's in a religious way, intercessory prayer, I pray for, you know, somebody to get better or whatever. But people have done, you know, there's all kinds of studies out there that have shown that people, if they start to focus their attention on a random number generator or on plants or something like that, you know, they'll grow better, or they can affect the way these things operate. Now, it's not, you know, it's not like pure telekinesis or whatever, where people can just start, you know, manipulating, you know, and making everything move and all that stuff. But you know, there does seem to be a little effect. And so it does imply that there's this kind of greater interconnectedness of all of these things. And then it's kind of like, well, what do we ultimately do with that? You know, how is that something that we can use? Is that something that people can find helpful for their own lives? So there's a lot of important practical questions, as well as the big philosophical question of like, well, where is consciousness?
1: I love this. Okay, let's hold it right there, because you said a couple things of which I'm just going to absolutely geek out about before I ask you. One of which is the people always go, what if our brain could do what? And you said something that kind of echoed a conversation I had last week about the actual capacity that our brain can reach. But I also do want to talk about this world around us. Does the world, does the globe itself have a consciousness? Does it think? Does it breathe? Does it heal itself? Do we know these things? And if not, you can just tell me to shut up and we'll move on to the next question. It's no BS. I'm Brad Smith. We'll be back with Dr. Andrew Newberg.
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7: Low pressure passing to the south of us. We've been on its northern edges of rain showers all night and a few leftovers this morning. Most of this stuff is down over Lake Erie in Ohio, but we're getting a little bit. And we'll continue to until maybe mid-morning, maybe not that long. But some clearing comes later this afternoon, not complete, but 24 degrees, pretty nice. And then complete clearing tonight with fog patches, all the moisture left over in the air, 10 degrees the low. Tomorrow, really nice, drier, sunny, 23 degrees. Wednesday, cloudy, 22. Risk of a shower there is small, but it's there. And Thursday, a much better risk of showers or a thunderstorm, but not a washout. Today's high, 24.
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1: As soon as I can. So, Dr. Andrew, thank you so much for coming back.
2: Anytime.
1: Okay.
2: Anytime.
1: So talking about this idea of consciousness within the human body, we talked last week about how brain scans show whether you meditate or pray or any of that, that your brain actually lights up. And the positive energy we know from every therapist that has ever told me anything, Brad, if you speak words into existence, they change the way your mind works. But this comes down to, I had an interesting conversation last week with someone else about maybe not understanding the capabilities or the how far our brain potential could go. Now, when we talk about consciousness, like, how as a neuroscientist do you think about the brain? Do you think that we've tapped into everything that we know about the brain as far as how it relates to the outside world? Or are we still in the dark?
2: Oh, I think we're still pretty much in the dark. It's remarkable how much we have learned over the last 20 or 30 years, especially since we've had sort of a functional brain imaging that I've been involved with myself. And so we've learned a ton, but, you know, I always feel like we're just scratching the surface. I mean, we probably know just a few percent of what we ultimately can know about the mind, the brain, consciousness. I may have made this kind of comment last time, but you know, when we do brain scans, we're looking at the neurons, we're looking at blood flow, we're looking at electrical activity, we're looking at neurotransmitters. And within all of that, though, we still don't know where our thoughts come from.
1: Isn't
2: and
1: that crazy?
2: And how they, you know, like you wouldn't say a dopamine molecule has emotion, you know, but somehow when we have a lot of them, we feel emotions. And, you know, it's one of the theories about consciousness itself, which is this idea of emergence, the idea that, you know, when you have a complex enough system, when you have enough things going on, enough neurons interconnecting with each other, then consciousness kind of arises. And like the analogy is, you wouldn't say that like three molecules of water are wet, but if you take, you know, a gazillion molecules of water and put them in a swimming pool, you get wet. So, you know, wetness is not part of an atom, but it's part of a collection of, you know, millions and millions and millions of them. And maybe consciousness is a little bit like that as well. You know, maybe if you have just a couple of neurons, they don't do very much. But if you put a quadrillion of them together, then you've got something. And, you know, it's a little bit like AI now. It's like, you know, we don't know where this ultimately all can go. And that's true about AI. It's true about our consciousness and, you know, where we ultimately evolve. You know, maybe human consciousness has its limitations, but who knows what comes next? You know, we don't know.
1: I love how excited you get about this, because I think about it in that way where it's like, okay, I can see my muscle. I understand what happens when I lift a weight and it tears the muscle and then the fascia rebuilds and then your muscles elongate or they contract and they get bigger and your protein's stored in there and your ATP, all that stuff. But when you're looking at the brain, like you're saying, it's like, where do we keep the data? And you've made a comment before, and I've done this before. I went down to Costa Rica. I did, you know, psilocybin in the jungle, and I had that moment too, right, where I felt, oh my God, I feel connected to this place like I never have before. So I guess a lot of people out there go, well, if you're, you know, doing research on consciousness inside the brain, well, what's to say that there isn't, you know, a consciousness within this globe? Does she heal? Does she breathe? Does she get sick? Does she take care of herself? Like, where does the neuroscientist in you reside on the consciousness that is the world around us?
2: Well, I mean, you know, it certainly is possible. You know, certainly if you get into some of the, you know, thousand-year-old traditions of Buddhism and Hinduism, I mean, you know, it is that the world, the universe has consciousness that we can connect to. You know, one of the things when you were asking me that question in the last segment, that this may be a little factoid to blow your mind a little bit. There's something called the Schumann resonance, which I don't know if you've heard of, but basically it's a frequency of energy that does exist on Earth, and it's related to lightning strikes and, you know, all the energy that there is in the atmosphere. And the interesting thing about that is that the Schumann resonance is at about 7 to 8 hertz, and that actually is exactly within the theta and the delta waves of our electrical activity in our brain. So when we talk about meditation and people get into a delta wave or a theta wave, it's kind of that same basic frequency. So, you know, talking about the idea of, you know, maybe this is part of how we wind up connecting to the world in an interesting way. I mean, obviously, all this is very controversial, so I'm not saying that it's right or wrong.
1: But is it controversial when
2: there's some things to think about?
1: Hasn't even followed up. Like, you're in the process. Like you just said, brain, like when brain scans first came in, like what was it about brain scans? Was it just seeing which parts of your brain light up when you're inducing stimuli and seeing like, oh, we can point out this is affected by a sense of smell, sense of taste and all this? Like,
2: right. Well, and it started out simply. I mean, and that's exactly right. You know, we'd brush somebody's hand and then you'd say, okay, you know, the area of the sensory system lights up and then, okay, that's where your senses are. But, you know, now as we've gotten into these more complex, like looking at meditation, looking at altered states of consciousness, consciousness itself. I mean, the fundamental problem that we always have with consciousness is that all of us, you know, all of us neuroscientists, you, everybody, we're all inside of our own consciousness. So if I bring you into my scanner,
1: I'm going to see,
2: you know, and I ask you, what are you thinking or feeling? The problem is that even though I'm trying to get at what your consciousness is, my consciousness is interpreting what you're saying. So, that's, you know, you might say, oh, I had a happy feeling, and I heard you say I had an unhappy feeling. So, you know, my perception of reality and your perception, it gets really problematic. I mean, I'd almost have to sort of scan my own brain while I'm thinking my own thoughts, looking at my own brain, you know, So I don't know. I don't, you know, people are working on it and I'm one of them, but you know, it's extremely difficult because we are all trapped in our own consciousness.
1: And I had somebody tell to me the other way, they're not like a neuroscientist. They're not even a therapist. They just said, you know, I came to the realization that I'm going to perceive the world through whatever feeling I'm in that moment, whatever my emotions are driving me. And even though I try to rationalize, it's still at the core. And I'm like, that speaks to my life. And when I think about you going back to saying like, where is the data held in our brain? So you're seeing these brain scans, you know, everything lighting up, but I guess to end this with what is the most viable scientific theory that exists out there of where we store data in the brain, not the outside download, but in our brain, if there is one.
2: Yeah. Well, you know, I think it may come down to these different kinds of patterns of connection. I mean, again, AI is kind of an interesting comparison because we don't fully know, like, how if you build enough computer chips together and they interconnect, that they start to sound like they're thinking about things. So it probably does have something to do with these complex patterns of how all of our different neurons fire together. But again, you know, we still fall short of being able to say, well, this is where it is. And that is why so many people are saying, well, you know, to take kind of a big step back, what is the universe made of? The scientists would say, well, it's made of matter. And then somehow you got to figure out how all this inanimate matter, which has no consciousness, somehow develops consciousness. We don't have an explanation for that gap. So the alternative answer, which is sort of more the Buddhist Hindu answer, is, well, everything's consciousness. The whole universe is consciousness. Well, now I understand where I'm coming from in terms of my own consciousness, but then where'd all the matter come from? Like, how did consciousness create matter? And so no matter what you start with, you have sort of this big block. And that's part of why I do this work in this field of neurotheology of let's bring them together, because maybe if we kind of start with both paths at the same time, we'll figure out how they intertwine and we'll get to an answer. But at the moment, we don't have it.
1: At the moment, Brad, I'll still be here in 5 years from now. Well, hopefully not in 5 years, but still trying to figure out.
2: I'll come on every year and we'll check in.
1: Dr. Andrew, man, thank you so much. I appreciate you.
2: Thanks so much.
1: All right.
2: A lot of fun.
1: When we come back after the break, I want to end this with the big up for Father's Day. Because a Toronto Star article said that we should abolish Father's Day? Is this right? No, this is an actual article written by one of our big newspapers. And I'm going to have a special guest in studio who's going to have his specific take on it. Because guess what? There's one specific stat line that is a through line through everything. One stat line that will tell you if your kid is going to be successful in life. And this article can take it and shove it after they hear it. It's No BS. I'm Brad Smith. We'll be back after this.
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7: Chance of leftover showers from overnight early this morning, and then cloud gradually starts to clear this afternoon. I expect maybe a quarter to a half clearing. and 24 degrees. The rest of the clearing comes tonight, but fog patches may develop in the wake of it. 10 degrees with fog patches and clear sky up above. As that moisture starts to dissipate with the sunrise Tuesday, it gets better. Sunny, fog dissipates quickly, 23 degrees. Wednesday, cloudy, 22, slight risk of a shower. Thursday, a mix of sun, cloud, showers, maybe a thunderstorm, and 23. Today's high, 24.
0: At Ricky Ratchet's, they love to share reviews. This happy customer writes, "It was an absolutely amazing experience with Ricky Ratchet's and his crew. I was driving to my cottage when my car broke down. A quick Google search led me to Ricky, and after checking great reviews on his website, I called him. My car was fixed in 1 hour. His guys were magic. It was such a great experience. I was back on the road and made it safe to my cottage before dawn. Thank you again, Ricky and guys. I will always remember and recommend you." Ricky Ratchet's, 140 Clark Road in London.
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0: everyday parents in and what they're going through. No playbook for it. And you take for granted sometimes that you get to see them grow up over time, whereas they're having these moments in the moment.
1: Yeah.
0: And I just watched a movie over the weekend where I just literally thought to myself, what a great statement. When somebody was with their kid and she goes, no, I don't want to leave. They're going to be this amount of age for this amount of time. And then they're only going to grow from here.
1: Yeah.
0: And I feel like that was half the perception was, it's going to be too much work. It's going to be too much, Ben. I can't do it unless I have these things. And now I go, man, I wish I wasn't going to be old if I do have kids.
1: But that's another thing. My brother-in-law, who had all – he and my sister had all four of their kids before I even started. And I was like, are you gonna have kids? And I was like, well, we want to get our ducks in a row. And my brother-in-law looked at me. He's like, there's always another duck to get in a row. There's always going to be something else. Just do it. You figure it out.
0: Did that hit you?
1: Well, it stuck with me for sure. Like, yeah, I mean, it's not to, and you don't know, like, every kid is a surprise kid. Like, you don't know what you're going to get. There are some people who claim that they can pick the personality of their kid when they go to IVF. I don't know that you can do that. And I wouldn't want to do that.
0: Well, why would you?
1: I wouldn't want to do that at all.
0: Oh my God.
1: I love watching. My son, you know, he gave me for Father's Day.
0: I what?
1: He got rid of his GD alpaca broccoli hair. He went, he went to the barber and he got it high and tight. I'm so happy.
0: But what kind of hairstyle?
1: Alpaca broccoli, like the crunchy treetop thing that they all have.
0: Oh, you just went old school there. I just wanted you to get a nice clean haircut.
1: And I was on my way to Burlington. I did a podcast over the weekend and my other son calls me up and he's like, yeah, so Dad, he went to the barber and he just couldn't do it, so he got the same haircut. I was like, whatever.
0: God, that's
1: I'm
0: awesome.
1: Used to living in this with this low grade rage fever.
0: Pack of hair. I love it. Ben Maroney's coming up from 3 to 6, but we've got David Cooper 12 to 1, Shea Gannon 1 to 2, and Drex will be live in studio from 2 to 3. Listen, I'll end this with this. Oh my God, my dad is my hero, and if I didn't at least call him, I would feel like the worst human being ever, because I would be nowhere without that man and his ability to be patient. Above anything else, that man's tolerance and patience level is of a saint. Oh, we'll see you tomorrow on No BS with Brad Smith. Great things will happen. Manifest them. Say them out loud. Peace. I'm out of here.
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6: Good afternoon, it's 12 o'clock from the 980 CFPL newsroom. I'm Mike Hodges. OPP are investigating following a serious single-vehicle collision just south of Ingersoll. Police say Mount Elgin Road is closed at Culloden Line. Drivers are being asked to avoid the area as the road is expected to be closed for the next several hours. Meantime, OPP have issued an update on a deadly crash earlier this month near Guelph that claimed the lives of five children. A passenger van and an SUV collided on Friday, June 12th in Mapleton. Police say the driver of the SUV, a 42-year-old Brampton man, died from his injuries. A total of 10 people were in the van at the time of the collision. Four girls and one boy were killed, were members of a family from the community of Elmira, and were between the ages of 4 and 12. A funeral service for the children was held on Saturday. A statement from a British MP backing newly sworn-in Member of Parliament Andy Burnham to become the next Prime Minister may signal succession without a leadership contest. Labour Party politician and former Health Secretary Wes Streeting says he'll back Burnham after current Prime Minister Keir Starmer announced his intention to resign. Starmer says he'll remain caretaker Prime Minister until his Labour Party chooses a new leader. Burnham confirmed on social media that he will put himself forward as part of the process. London Hydro says a data breach may have exposed the personal information of some customer accounts. In an update shared on its website over the weekend, London Hydro says the potentially impacted information is limited to contact and account details, such as billing numbers and pricing plans. London Hydro said the breach does not involve access to financial information or other sensitive information, such as government identification numbers, payment card details, or banking information. The utility is telling its customers to stay alert for unexpected bills, unfamiliar account activity, or unusual emails claiming to be London Hydro. It's unclear how many customers have been affected. It says the breach is under investigation and authorities have been contacted. Statistics Canada says high gas prices pushed the annual rate of inflation to 3.2% in May. We'll learn more from Michelle Zedekian of the Canadian Press.
7: That's up from 2.8% in April and marks the first time annual inflation has topped 3% since late 2023. The agency says gas prices rose for the third consecutive month in May, thanks to the Middle East war and the closure of the Strait of Hormuz, though progress toward a peace deal has meant prices at the pumps were lower in recent weeks. Meanwhile, higher prices for fresh fruit and vegetables pushed grocery store inflation up half a percentage point to 4.3% in May. Michelle Zedekian, the Canadian Press.
6: The Canadian Auto Workers Union will meet the Ford Motor Company today to kick off contract talks. Current deals signed by the automakers in Unifor 3 years ago are set to expire this September. Bargaining comes amid difficult conditions for the sector as it copes with U.S. tariffs, uncertainty over the future of CUSMA, and the introduction of Chinese electric vehicles into Canada. The union, representing close to 19,000 of this country's auto workers, says it's keen to secure protections around job security, with the auto manufacturing sector having lost nearly 6,500 jobs in total since last February. And workplace experts say the FIFA World Cup is giving employers a simple way to boost morale and strengthen connections among employees. Mike Scheckman says global events such as the World Cup can create excitement in the workplace, particularly with matches being hosted in Toronto and Vancouver. Some companies are organizing office watch parties as part of broader efforts to reduce burnout and support a positive workplace culture. He says employers should balance the celebrations with clear expectations so they don't become overly disruptive to the workday. I'm Mike Hodges, and you're listening to 980 CFPL.
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8: The answer to that question, complicated, and we'll cover it in about 10 minutes' time. Okay, there's a packed lineup this afternoon. We'll tell you more about it as the show progresses. Let's jump in. How much of your adult life was already taking shape in grade 3? In the third grade, well, a study looks at the kids who keep it together a little longer in the afternoon, who are more likely to then make it through university and get a degree decades later. Let's dive into this with Andrew Kep, who is a psychology professor at New York University. Andrew, welcome to the show.
9: Thanks very much. It's good to be with you.
8: So the basic headline, as I understand it, of your research is pretty wild to me, that there's kids who get squirmier, more active, more restless after lunch, and that is then somehow connected to whether they get a four-year degree, what, 20 years later? That is a wild thing to look into. What made you curious about a possible connection there?
9: Yeah, so I think we've known for a while that the ability to sustain attention, inhibit impulses, and ignore distractions are skills that help children learn. And it is, you're right, it is pretty amazing that something that we can know about a child in third grade can give us a guess about how far they'll go in their educational experience. But that's something we find pretty consistently, actually, is that, you know, it's not a perfect guess, but that these skills really help children, help set up children for success in their educational careers.
8: At the risk of derailing with a personal anecdote, like, I was never good about getting my homework done as a kid all the way through the end of high school. And then boom, I enter university, boom, I enter the workforce, and I'm bad at getting my work done. I realized if I had learned to do a better job of just like doing my homework when it felt like it didn't matter, I would have learned the skill better in later life. I wonder if like restlessness can translate in the same way. A restless kid would then be restless in university or at their job after university.
9: Yeah, I think often, you know, for people like me who were studying child development over many years, that's something we see. We see some stability in some of these characteristics that part of your personality kind of stays with you as you get older. Now, it's possible to change that to a certain degree, right? There are experiences that we know help children build self-control. But, you know, getting back to this question of restlessness, I think, yeah, it's something that can fragment attention. So it can interrupt sustained focus in a task. And so maybe that's something that can get in the way of kids learning.
8: Let's talk about self-control and talk about how it can wear out. What exactly is happening there? Is it like a muscle that gets tired? We have a good handle of self-control as kids early in the day, and then later in the day, it's gone?
9: Right. So this is something that we were trying to investigate in this research. And we had to kind of step back and ask ourselves, okay, how would we actually know if a child's self-control is wearing out, right? I think for a teacher in a classroom, it's hard enough to keep tabs on all the 20 children in your classroom. How would we as researchers know for a large group of kids across the entire school day how their behavior is changing? So we wanted to focus on something we could observe. So we focused on kind of restlessness and impulsive movement. And we used tools that actually, we have pretty good tools as researchers to measure those things through something called accelerometer technology. Now that's a fancy term, but it's just the kind of thing that's in a Fitbit or a kind of step counter that you have in your phone or something like that. But it collects data across the entire day, right, about what kids are doing when they're at school. So we were able to see what are their activity levels in the morning. We were thinking that by the end of the school day, as we're getting close to the final ring of the school bell, maybe kids are getting more restless, have higher activity levels. So that's what we were looking for. And that's what we found, was that on average, yeah, kids really increase in their activity levels could be an indicator of declining self-control in that context.
8: It's basically squirming. I do it. And I'm reminded of how I felt as a kid before that, you know, 3 o'clock bell rang. I would be like moving around in my chair. So what are the implications of kids who have more of this and into later life? Does it go away? How does it impact university? Tell me about it.
9: Yeah, so what we found is that the kids who were squirmier by the end of the day, when they got to high school, they had lower scores on math and reading tests. When they got to the end of high school, they were less likely to graduate towards the top of their class and went on to complete less education as adults, so less likely to have a four-year degree.
8: I imagine a parent, if they're listening right now, it's kind of a scary thing, and there's an uncomfortable question tucked in here. If my child or a child is restless in, let's say, third grade, should that kid's parents be worried for their future? Is that the wrong takeaway? Is there something they can do?
9: Yeah, so I think something that is exciting to me about this research is, okay, if we're demonstrating that self-control is something that can wear out, maybe it's also something that we can restore. And if we understand more about when and why children's self-control is wearing out, maybe we can create more moments of engaged learning in the classroom. And there are two levers I want to highlight for folks. One will be at home for parents, and one is at school for teachers. So at home, I think children's behavior in the classroom actually starts the night before. And what I mean by that is it can depend on, you know, something we want to investigate more in the future is how it's dependent on children's sleep. Right. So we talk about this less as children get into primary school. But if you think about very young children, like toddlers, if a toddler misses a nap, the likelihood that they're going to lose it or be able to keep it together, it changes a lot. Right. They're much more likely to lose it if they miss a nap. But I think the same, you know, we could think of a similar idea for kids in primary school.
8: It's wild to me. We look at sleep on my show in, from so many different angles, at so many different ages, from so many different like health lenses, and it seems so fundamentally important. It always keeps coming back. The other lever, or are there any other levers?
9: Yeah, so the other one I want to highlight is physical activity and recess. So I think we're still in a policy environment, at least in the United States, where I think the value of recess is sometimes questioned. It's like the amount of time the kids are on the playground is time that they're not getting instruction in math and reading. But there are a lot of benefits to recess. One, we want to give kids opportunities to be active, to keep their bodies healthy. It's an opportunity for social interaction and social learn skills for social problem solving. But I think there might actually be benefits to behavior back in the classroom. Like if kids are able to go out on the playground, blow off some steam, engage in some activity, that might help them come back into the classroom more ready to engage in learning.
8: Now, looking at our behavior when we're in single digits age, you know, when we're of this young age, how much of it can ripple onto our behavior later in life? And how much of that is flexible, changeable? If we change our behavior or have assistance from adults changing our behavior at a young age, could it then have positive outcomes in later life?
9: Yes, definitely. So like I said, we see some stability in these skills. Some of these carry forward. But right, there are a lot of experiences that can build these for kids. So another thing that we looked at in the study was early experiences of care from parents and caregivers, and the degree to which kids received sensitive parenting. So engagement that's warm and responsive from their parents, as well as cognitive stimulation. So how rich is the environment in terms of activities and things that are stimulating to kids? Those actually help build self-control over time. So we know that, you know, this is not something that either you're born with or you're not. It's something that develops. It's something that can grow through experiences. So, yeah.
8: I know you mostly looked at children and young adults, but is there an adult version of this? Like if I'm 35, 45 years old and I'm at the office, it's 3 p.m. and I start squirming and starting to lose my focus, are there any interventions for adults they can take?
9: Oh, that's a great question. Yeah, we haven't investigated this so much in adults, but I think, you know, the feeling that by the end of the day you're kind of wiped out is a really human phenomenon, right? And so something that could translate to adults as well. So I think, you know, maybe we could think more about what is, you know, if this kind of these mental capacities for self-control, if they wear out, what are ways to restore them? Can I go on a walk? Can I get some fresh air? Can I just take a break from my computer?
8: Yeah, the adult version of recess. Take a lunch on your lunch break, take a brisk walk, or focus on your sleep. So many adults are sleep deprived. Are there any other takeaways from your study that you would want people to know?
9: I think, yeah, I think what I want folks to take away is, right, this kind of self-control is not something just that you have or you don't, but maybe something, there are sometimes that you have it and sometimes that you don't. And if we can understand when and why that happens, you know, we can help kids and maybe also adults, you know, engage more in the activities that they're drawn to and help them learn and grow.
8: Andrew Kep is a psychology professor at New York University. Andrew, this has been a great chat. Thanks for sharing your study with me.
9: Oh, the pleasure was mine. Thank you.
8: Just ahead, in modeling, has the fashion industry really embraced diversity or just gotten really good at looking like it has? We'll unpack a new study about it next. I'm David Cooper. Alex Pearson is away.
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12: Chance of some leftover showers early this morning from last night's shower activity. We've been hugging the northern edges of it. A lot of it was down south over Lake Erie and then Ohio, but may get something. Should clear a little bit this afternoon to at least partly to mostly cloudy with sunny breaks. 24 degrees and clear tonight with fog patches from the moisture in the air. 10 the low. Tomorrow, beautiful, sunny, 23. Another round of showers approaches on Wednesday. I don't think we'll get much, but there's a chance of one. Certainly cloudy in 22. And Thursday, a mix of sun, cloud, showers, maybe a thunderstorm, and 23. Today's high, 24.
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8: Beauty standards. I'm talking the way models look in magazines, fashion ads, everywhere really. Have beauty standards actually changed over the last few years? Well, people say fashion is becoming more inclusive, but a massive new study of nearly 800,000 model castings show that while fashion may be more diverse than ever, we're still clinging to the exact same idea of an ideal body. Let's talk to someone who worked on that study. Their name is Sagar Kumar. They're a network science researcher at Northeastern University. Sagar, welcome to the show.
21: Hello, hello. Happy to be here.
8: So how do you dig into nearly 800,000 records? And when you do, what are you expecting to see in the model world?
21: To be honest, the way to do it is to with a very big computer and hopefully a lot of storage space. And it's really not that fun building up the whole back end to actually be able to get all this data, store this data and work through it. Looking through it, I don't really know what we expected. I mean, to be honest, what we expected was, you know, so the team, myself, we're all pretty clued in to the fashion world. And there's been a lot of conversation about diversity in the last 10 years or so. So I think a lot of what we're going to talk about, a lot of what we see in these results was kind of just our first test to see like, well, you know, we expect to see these things, like we probably expect to see more inclusive model sizing because everyone's talking about that. Do we see that? Like just basic statistics, let's calculate the average. Let's see all these kind of things. Does that show up? The answer is no. that's the upshot.
8: Do we think that like fashion companies and ads and things are kind of like when the ads appear more inclusive, let's say with body size, those ads get kind of prominently featured, but behind the scenes, not much changes? Like, why are we seeing the shift? Why are people talking about the shift, but then the data doesn't really reflect it too much?
21: Yeah, no, it's a really fascinating, there's this really fascinating conversation that has to happen between media in as much as like magazines, journalism, ads, all this kind of fashion, and then runway fashion. And they work really close together, but they're not exactly the same. And so our data set spans all of these things. And that's one of the important parts of it. But so to your question, what we see is that the average body doesn't seem to change, but sort of the upper end does seem to grow. So it seems like you have more plus size models You have more plus size models than you had before, but on average, it stays pretty much the same. I think a good example of this is like, you know, you have a classroom where the average is like 70 and there's like 100 students in class and you add like five kids that get like a 99, the average isn't going to change that much, but you can sort of like put those kids up as your poster child, right? Like that's who you're putting on all the magazines and all the ads and showing those off. Like, look at how well these kids are doing.
8: That's in some sense how everything can change, but stay exactly the same.
21: Exactly.
8: How diversity can increase while these ideals and the average doesn't really change at all. It's still kind of not very inclusive. Is that understanding correct?
21: No, that's absolutely right. And you know, I think there's something to be said about representation, how it's, you know, I write a lot about this, and I think it's really important that we have this kind of representation. But there's kind of like a downside and maybe a darker side to this, which is like, well, if all of your models are size 00, and then you add like a sprinkle of like larger sizes, then you're sort of only making this difference between them stronger, right? You're only making the self and the other distinction a lot, you know, more obvious, which can also be dangerous. So the goal is not just to be more inclusive, like in this tokenizing way, but also across the board, change what the standards and ideals are.
8: I imagine other cultural norms can change over time, the way we think about, I don't know, music, politics, even gender roles. Why not waist sizes? Why is fashion kind of stuck and model, the ideal of what a model is kind of stuck in the past?
21: You know, that's a really good question. And I think I'm going to cop out a little bit and say that's not something that the data necessarily can answer. I think this study needs to be, at some point, is also just a call for people to pay more attention to a lot of the work that's been done by gender scholars, sociologists, anyone that's doing this kind of ethnographic work, to really try and understand, like, what is it about thinness that just this industry can't let go of? You know, I mean, we're seeing it actually slide back now. We had this whole era of inclusion, but now, you know, we're working on getting the data now. But
8: is it due to GLP-1s? Is that at a left, like to Ozempic and stuff?
21: Yeah, that's what a lot of people are talking about. And so we're getting the data in for the last few shows now. But, you know, if I'm going to make a prediction, I'm going to say that I think that there's a strict, we're going to see a downward trend. And a big part of that is GLP-1s. It has to be, right? I mean, these fashion industries are struggling now. You see actually people hedging against or people's bodies staying the same because a lot of, you know, there's these brands and I'm not the person to talk to about it, but we're seeing a lot of shift in the fashion industry towards like expecting people's bodies to get thinner, which is a really fascinating time.
8: For that small percentage that feels more inclusive and more diverse, that plus size model percentage, how do they compare to, say, the average American woman? Would they reflect that body type, or are they, in fact, thinner? They're just kind of labeled as plus size.
21: Yeah, that's really the kicker, isn't it? Actually, what the industry calls plus size is still thinner than the average American woman. And actually, when you plot out so in the paper, we plot out sort of, there's this big survey of American women, American bodies, and we have all their sort of like measurements, and we plot those against the measurements for the for fashion models. And if you look, it's like they're completely separate. Like they're completely separate points on the space, right? They're completely separated. And there's a teeny, teeny, teeny, tiny little overlap between sort of American, sort of your standard American bodies. Body sizes and model sizes, the overlap is really, really small. But yeah, the plus size space, plus size is still thinner than the average American.
8: Another disappointing thing that I believe you found, and correct me if I'm wrong, is that the plus size models are often represented by models who aren't white, kind of like minority. And that just is like so disappointing to me. Did you find that? And what do you think about that?
21: Yeah, it's actually, not only did we find it, we found there's four and a half times more likely. So we have this class of plus size models, but yeah, like you said, it turns out that plus size models 4.5 times more likely to not be white. And this really plays into a lot of the studies we have been seeing sort of from the people doing the ethnographic work, that it seems like it's not just body shape and thinness, but also race and ethnicity play a really key role in model castings. What do I make of that? It seems like it just backs up the story of the tokenizing, right? They're trying to put as much diversity on the runway and in the magazines as they can while not having to actually shift the norm, which is white and thin.
8: Just so sort of pushing it on one person and then the rest of the models
21: It's sort of like a check mark, right? Like, oh, cool. We have one check mark for a non-white model and one check mark for a plus size model. Well, if we can do both of those on one body, then we're sort of minimizing the quote unquote, you know, and this is a value laden term, which, you know, but quote unquote, from what the industry seems to think is undesirable in some sense, we get to put only one sort of quote unquote undesirable or less desirable body on the runway. And instead we get the diversity points, right?
8: I would want to see normal average bodies that reflect who we are on the runway, you know?
21: I mean, that's huge. It's huge.
8: I assume you do too. What would you want fashion brands, modeling agencies, the whole industry to know from your research?
21: I mean, there's a couple of things. One thing is that there's one thing to be more inclusive. Another part is just also lifting up the bottom end and like getting rid of dangerously thin models. So we found that actually Milan put these rules in many years ago, which sets like a floor for what models BMI or what models sizes can be. And that actually worked really well to eliminate like unhealthily thin bodies. But what we want to talk about is also, you know, sometimes you hear about people thinking about, oh, well, is it safe to promote like plus size bodies? I think there's a big thing about, we want to destigmatize this, first of all, which is very different from saying like, oh, we want to promote this, but also to say like, representation is important, and the fashion industry could do a lot better to actually push the diversity that they claim to be pushing. So if there's anything we'd like to say, it's go study this on your own. We need people to do the ethnographic sociological work. And don't let them make you feel bad.
8: Sagar Kumar is a network science researcher at Northeastern University. Sagar, I've enjoyed the chat. Thanks for being on the show.
21: Cheers. Thanks so much, David.
1: After the break, body cams on cops were supposed to increase police accountability. So why is the evidence as to whether they work so complicated? Answers in a moment. I'm David Cooper. Alex Pearson is away. Way.

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11: Do body cameras on police actually prevent them from engaging in bad behavior? Because they sound like an obvious solution to a potential problem. A cop taps the record button and that creates accountability. But if then police control the cameras, the footage, the investigations, how much really changes? Well, let's discuss that with Michael Caine, a lecturer in criminology at Deakin University in Australia, who's recently written about this. Michael, welcome to the show.
12: Hey, thanks for having me, David. Excited to talk about it.
11: So for people that are worried about police misconduct or people that fall on the other end of it, the body cameras, they seem like a simple fix. If everything is recorded, shouldn't bad behavior be prevented? That's the thinking, right, going into these things.
12: Yeah, I mean, while there were, you know, other reasons for having body-worn cameras introduced in the first place, early trials in about 2005 to 2010 in the UK, you know, some of that reasoning was about accountability. It was definitely the catalyst for US introduction. So the United States bringing it in after the shooting of Michael Brown in Ferguson. So Obama's major investment into law enforcement and body cams. And so there was this, you know, major idea about, like, you know, body cams were going to be the silver bullet, the panacea that fixes the problem of police engaging in brutality and corruption and would hold them accountable. But you know, studies today are showing that, you know, while there are benefits to it, it's a very mixed space at the moment. Some studies are showing really big improvements in, like, Chicago in terms of lowering the number of complaints that are coming through. But some experts suggest that might be because it's lowering the number of vexatious complaints that are coming in, not legitimate complaints. So, you know, when people, for example, feel hard done by the fact that they've gotten a red light ticket, they'll put in a false complaint that they've been, you know, assaulted by police, as opposed to someone who actually has been assaulted.

0: But for a lot
1: you like
0: of
1: to break them?
0: Yeah, of course. But for a lot of autistic people that we interviewed, we do like a lot of mixed methods research. That's their favorite part. They're the rules person.
2: Some people literally, as far as like just a rule book, that's what they want. Throw the game away. It's the rules.
1: I remember playing music as a kid, being a musician, hanging out at the guitar store, having a little community there. The store was kind of like, you know, where friends would meet and stuff. Is the board game store an equivalent to that for adults?
2: Yes. Yeah, you definitely see that in the UK. Most board game stores will have kind of play spaces as well. So it's not just a place to go and buy games, but there'll be chill out spaces where people go and play Magic and D&D and whatever.
0: Yeah, and there's this interesting intersection that I'm definitely going to try and start researching next, which is more broadly this kind of like fandom or geekdom. So if you ever go to a board game store, it's not just board games. It's like Pokemon. It's like crafty, witty t-shirts. It's kind of people, there's even some intersections with kind of, I don't know, like different kind of cult media, like cult horror movies. And so it's sort of interesting. Why are neurodivergent people drawn to that culture? I think it's a very accepting culture. I think it's a kind of open-minded, in some ways, kind of a, yeah, it's a highly educated kind of culture.
2: It's a hobby
0: as well.
2: That's all about collecting things as well. There's also a lot of crossover. If you look at kind of some of the most common autistic passions or special interests, it's stuff like animals and trains and transport. These are also the most common board game themes. Like if you look on Board Game Geek at the top themes, it's transport, it's trains, it's animals, it's sci-fi. There's a lot of overlap.
0: So I think it's kind of a mecca in some ways for neurodivergent folks, and that's a really cool thing.
1: I appreciate you both coming on the show and being here.
2: Thanks for having us.
0: Thanks, David.
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16: On Friday, that kind of got blew up. And then over the weekend, things got really nasty. Iran saying they were closing the Strait of Hormuz yet again because of fighting in Lebanon, Israeli attacks in Lebanon. Donald Trump jumped in and said, if you close the strait, negotiators, well, he said you wouldn't make it back to your country alive, something along those lines. But this morning, we're hearing that things are moving forward still, despite all that incredibly heated rhetoric. ABC News foreign correspondent Tom Sufi Burridge is in Switzerland where the talks are taking place. And as I say, shaky, but maybe things are moving forward.
17: Ever since President Trump signed that memorandum of understanding to reopen the Strait of Hormuz less than 5 days ago, you know, it's looked pretty shaky. It has hinged on whether or not there's a ceasefire in Lebanon. Finally, on the ground in Lebanon, there seems to be calm. And there is this new mechanism which has been agreed on in the talks to bring in all parties to basically, if there is a firing incident by Hezbollah, backed by Iran or by the Israeli military, that mechanism potentially could be used to kind of de-escalate.
16: So, like I say, positive developments going forward. There was a lot of talk this weekend about it looked like things were going to completely come off the rails. And like I say, Trump basically saying the Iranian delegation wouldn't make it back to Iran if this continued. J.D. Vance is part of the U.S. team involved in negotiations in Switzerland. He was asked about it today. Here's Karen Travers with what Vance has been saying today.
18: Vance said today when he was taking questions from reporters, quote, you can't expect the president of the United States not to respond and not correct the record when things are said that are not true. The president over the weekend had said to Fox News that he had threatened Iranian officials, warning them that they can't close the Strait of Hormuz, or he said, quote, you won't have the country. The president and also said the United States could take over the strait if it came to that.
16: Okay, but like I say, you take the good news where you find it. And this morning we're hearing that they have agreed to a new 60-day roadmap towards a final deal. That's kind of where we were last week. And then, like I say, things got really weird this weekend. But back on track towards a 60-day roadmap towards a final deal. They're still negotiating a couple of things. Nuclear issues for one, sanctions for another. Those still trying to be sorted out. In the meantime, I think for a lot of us here in this part of the world, all eyes are on the Strait of Hormuz. Inflation rate came out today, 3.2. So it's tipped past that threshold of 3%. Why? Gas prices, primarily. That's the number one driver of rising inflation. Why are they up? Because oil prices are up. Oil prices are up because of the Strait of Hormuz. We've figured that out over the past several months. When might that get back to normal? Even if a deal were to be announced later today and everything goes back to normal with the Strait of Hormuz, it's not normal. It will take weeks, if not months, for things to get back to quote unquote normal. I spoke this morning with Behrouz Bakhtiari, who is an assistant professor of operations management and the director of MBA programs at the De Groot School of Business at McMaster. He studies this part of the world and has been writing about what it might look like to get things flowing through the strait smoothly again. There was talk that the strait was going to be open, and I think it did at least partially earlier in the weekend. Where do you think we are this morning? I wouldn't say it's back to normal by any stretch of the imagination, but I mean, has it been lifted? Are we in a better position than we were, say, last week?
19: So, yes, of course. We are absolutely in a better position. Saturday was relatively good. In fact, I think we saw the highest traffic since it was closed. Windward, company, actually indicated there were 32 ships passing on Saturday or by Saturday after the reopening. CENTCOM had a higher number. They put it at 55, which, you know, there is a discrepancy there, but it's still... there was still some traffic that was flowing better than the week before. Sunday, there was a bit of an issue because, again, there was some political disagreements. There was an attack in Lebanon, and Iran said, we are closing it down, closing the strait down again. Senko was saying, no, it was open. So, yeah, on Sunday, the traffic slowed down to almost to a halt. And it is yet to be seen how it's going on after. But I believe Iran and the U.S. are determined to resolve the issue. So I would say the strait will be open.
16: And, you know, just as a reminder, how consequential is that strait? What was it like before the war and the closure in terms of how many ships were going through? Like you say, let's call it 50. Let's say CENTCOM to the United States is accurate. I mean, does that sort of match up with what we saw before this whole mess started, or was it much more?
19: No, there was much more. There was absolutely much more, with hundreds, but they are starting to pick up. And the issue is right now there are mines in the strait. So think of the strait as a three-lane highway. There is the top lane that's closer to the shores of Iran, and the bottom lane that kind of hugs the coastline of Oman. And then there's the middle lane, which is the biggest lane. That is where the mines are right now. So until those mines are cleared, ships will not be able to pass. So right now, and with this limited traffic that is picking up slowly, ships have been traveling over the lower lane, like the one that's closer to Oman, and some with Iran's authorization through the one that's closer to Iran. But as we speak, there are ships from France, from the UK, Germany, and the US that are trying to hunt down and clear the mines at the strait so that the middle lane, which is the biggest and the most important lane, can be cleared as soon as possible. This is a very lengthy process. We are not going to be talking days. We are talking about weeks or potentially months before the mines are completely cleared. We speak, the reason why you don't see traffic the way it was before the crisis, it is because of those mines, as well as insurance, which are tightly related together.
16: Yeah, you mentioned that insurance piece is the bigger part of the puzzle in a lot of ways, right? Because, I mean, the United States and Iran can say and do whatever they want with the strait, but if those shippers cannot get insurance, that effectively closes or reduces traffic through the strait. That is a huge piece of the puzzle, right?
19: 100%. Yes, there was harassment, there was attacks by the Iranian Navy on ships, there's no question about that. But really, what brought the traffic to a halt was those war risk premiums and the insurance companies. So ships basically decided not to pass, just to wait and see what happens. So yes, right now, insurance premiums are still very, very, very much elevated. And this is also that piece where it takes the longest, or one of the longer phases of the process of reopening. Insurance companies require sustained and event-less periods of time before they feel more confident and their premiums. That is going to take the longest, at least about 4 months.
16: Okay, so as you mentioned, I mean, let's say today they announce, hey, everything's fine, things are going back to whatever normal looks like. What's that timeline then before, because like you say, it doesn't happen overnight, things go back to normal. If insurance is 4 months, there's other pieces too. Like, what are you looking at to sort of we get back to where things are operating at full speed again?
19: Yeah, there are a number of things. As I mentioned, out of the three lanes, two lanes could practically be used, politics aside, and that would be the smaller one, clearing the congestion that right now exists. That would be about 3 to 4 weeks. Mine clearance, as I mentioned, about 2 months. Insurance for it to go back to normal, 4 to 6 months. And we also have other issues. There's diverted routes to Cape of Good Hope. That is also an issue. So this is the first time in modern shipping history where the Strait of Hormuz and the Red Sea Suez Canal were together closed. So a lot of, most of major shipping companies actually decided to reroute their ships through the Cape of Good Hope route. And they have also locked in and committed to that routing for the rest of 2026. So that also needs to come back to its pre-crisis, which takes up at least 4 months for those routed. So actually perhaps longer until the end of 2026 for those diverted routing to go back to their pre-crisis routes. And then there's also the issue of container imbalance. If you read my article last week, the world global supply chain is actually dealing with huge imbalances in containers. Basically, containers, full containers need to be leaving, for example, to Europe, to Middle East, even, and then they need to be filled again with other goods and come back to China. That imbalance needs to be cleared, needs to be resolved too, and that's part of the puzzle. But the biggest piece of the puzzle is insurance and mine clearing, which, you know, to your point, as soon as they say, yes, this is completely open, we have to first have those two first pieces, mines and insurance, to be cleared before we can even talk about pre-crisis movement level.
16: There's always been talk about control. Who will control the strait? Will Iran charge tolls or fees or whatever? Will the United States, mm-hmm. as was threatened, how big do you think that actually happens? Does the way that strait operates look different in the future from what it was before? Is that part of the plan now, do you think?
19: I do not think so. I do not think that the world can live with a fee or a toll in that waterway, because that also creates a very dangerous precedent for other passages or waterways in the world. Countries cannot start charging tolls or fees. For the time being, and because there's still mine clearing operations going on, there may be a fee. And I'm not 100% sure, but I do not foresee that we will have a sustained fee or toll at the Strait of Hormuz going forward.
16: Good. Okay. Professor Bakhtiari, thank you so much for your time today. I really appreciated the conversation, sir. Thank you.
19: Thank you for having me. Have a great day.
16: Yeah. And I think we all sort of are keeping a very close eye on that part of this conflict and the impact that it's having on us. And as I said, the inflation numbers came out this morning. And in Canada, the inflation rate for the month of May was 3.2%, okay, year over year. And gas prices alone were 33.2%. up year over year. So gas prices in May of this year versus May of 25 were 33.2% higher than they were before. And it's all because of what's going on in the Strait of Hormuz and oil prices there. And that has driven up all kinds of costs. It's the highest gas prices we've seen in this country since June of 2022. So you got to go back 4 years. And that was sort of an outlier and an anomaly that month too, because that was right at the height of Russia's invasion of Ukraine, right at the beginning of that. And prices spiked dramatically when that started. So it forced up travel 0.7% in the month of May. Air transportation alone up 7.5%. Food prices also went up yet again, 4.5% for the month of May, 16 months in a row that we've seen year-over-year price increases in food inflation. And I don't know what happened here, but tomato prices went up 45%. What the hell happened with tomatoes? Ongoing supply issues from Mexico, apparently, related to weather and other factors. 45% increase in the price of tomatoes. Wow. We're going to talk about inflation coming up right after 11:30. We'll get into it, because if you take a look at the United States, it's worse. Or is it? The inflation rate in the United States is 4.2%. Last week it was announced. In Canada, it's 3.2%, right? So, okay, what are we doing differently? Well, not much. In fact, ours, if we reported the same way as the U.S., might even be as bad, if not worse. We'll get into the numbers, and it's really interesting the way it's reported in each country and what a difference that makes. But we'll take a break and be back right after this.
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1: Turning into a beautiful late afternoon and evening as it's cleared up, and now the sun is going to be with us for a couple of days. The temperature's still right around average, nothing too special heat-wise here, but it's all very pleasant, actually, with mid-20s today and mid-20s or low to mid-20s tomorrow. With sunshine back, clear sky tonight, fog patches likely, though, 10 degrees, ground fog, and then 23 and sunny tomorrow, a really nice day. Wednesday also sunny and nice until late, then it clouds over. Showers, they're due, but only a chance Wednesday late and 26, and then a much better chance showers or thunderstorms here or there on Thursday. Tonight's low 10.
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27: To that question, and I accept that answer with good grace. Every decision I've taken has been about putting the country I love first. That is why I will resign as leader of the Labour Party.
16: That is Keir Starmer announcing he will resign as leader of the Labour Party, which in effect means he will also resign as Prime Minister of the United Kingdom. He says that'll happen by September. Shockingly, incredibly, he becomes the sixth Prime Minister of the United Kingdom to resign within the last 7 years. It's crazy. They got a new Prime Minister 10 years ago, and since then, he was the sixth and the latest to resign. First one lasted a couple of years. It has been a revolving door at 10 Downing Street. Starmer really ran into trouble last week with a by-election. The former mayor of Greater Manchester, Andy Burnham, won the election, and his whole reason for, well, not his whole reason, but one of the reasons he ran is he wants Starmer gone, and he wants to take over the party. This is Redmond Shannon from Global News.
28: Well, another day, another prime minister here. It never seems to end, the change at the top. But for Keir Starmer, he came to power almost exactly 2 years ago, with a huge majority in the House of Commons, albeit with only 33% of the popular vote. However, it didn't take long for the poll numbers to fall much further for Labour, and he's been extremely unpopular over the last 2 years. Some policy U-turns have been unpopular. The handling of the diplomatic situation around the war in Gaza. And one of the major scandals has been his appointment of Peter Mandelson as Prime Minister, as Ambassador rather, to Washington. And Mandelson, it was known at the time when he was appointed that he had a friendship with Jeffrey Epstein, the convicted pedophile Jeffrey Epstein, but it wasn't known the full extent of it. And when more files were released, the Epstein files, it showed that he had been, Mandelson, in touch with Epstein far long after Epstein was first convicted of sex offenses. And that proved very toxic as well, his decision to appoint Mandelson to that job. So the poll numbers just never recovered for the governing party, and the pressure grew with all these majority House of Commons MPs, the huge cadre of MPs, that they fear they will not win their seat back in the next election. So when last week the mayor of Greater Manchester, Andy Burnham, decided ran in a by-election and won a seat, he became an MP and will officially become an MP just in a couple of hours from now. All the government, it seems that many of the cabinet ministers here decided to weigh in behind Burnham and tell Starmer, the game is up, time is up, you got to go. So he came out here this morning to the lectern outside the door of 10 Downing Street, where I'm standing right now, and said he is no longer the person to lead the Labour Party into the next election, and he will stand aside for a new leader to be chosen.
16: Really is amazing. Six prime ministers in a decade. And not coincidentally, tomorrow marks the anniversary of Brexit, the day that the United Kingdom voted to leave the European Union. And ever since, it's been a struggle for the leaders of the UK to sort of keep things on the rails. I mean, certainly it's not the only issue that's causing problems for them right now. There's all kinds of things. But since then, it has been just upheaval and chaos in the UK government. Six prime ministers in 7 years. That really is remarkable. So as I say, he plans to step down as leader of the Labour Party. He just brought the Labour Party in, ending years of conservative rule, and it fell apart like within months for him. So he says a new leadership contest will open next month by the 9th of July. The leader will be in place by the time Parliament returns for summer break on September the 1st. And even some of the other contenders are now saying they'll jump in behind Burnham, the former mayor of Manchester, and it might be a coronation come July. We'll take a quick break and be back to talk more about inflation right after this.
0: It's the stories that matter and the fun stuff that you didn't know you needed. 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

0: Sorry, what was that?
1: So Canada's not the most expensive place where you've ever bought things? Because if you've been to Europe, you know that's not true.
0: Saying that there are other countries, but I find it funny that there's plenty of other countries, Eastern European countries, Asian countries, Central American countries that are apparently very difficult to get everything from, and they have huge tariffs to bring in items from North America and everything, and yet you can still buy the same things we buy here cheaper there. So explain how that works. And this is just actual evidence of seeing it and doing it firsthand, not hearsay from somebody else.
1: No, you explain. It's the media. It's the media protecting the government.
0: Well, media does the whole thing to soften the blow. Oh, why is Canada in such a problem? Oh, it's because of the war in Ukraine, or it's the oil and gas in the Straits of Hormuz. We produce the stuff here. We don't have to ship it to there and bring it back. Deal with the state.
1: You got to look into what global commodity prices mean, right?
0: Yeah, but global commodity, I'm going to countries that don't produce any of it or refine any of it or do anything with any of it, and yet their prices are half the price of the pumps.
1: Okay, John, I'm out of time, but I got to get to a break. But yes, there are most definitely countries on Earth that are cheaper than Canada. There are countries that are more expensive than Canada. I'm glad we solved that. I'll take a break, and we'll be back right after this.
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2: Good afternoon, it's 2 o'clock for the 980 CFPL Newsroom. I'm Mike Hodges. Drivers are being asked to avoid an area just south of Ingersoll as Oxford County OPP continue to investigate a serious single-vehicle crash. Investigators say Mount Elgin Road is closed at Culloden Line and is expected to be closed for the next several hours. Prime Minister Mark Carney is saying goodbye to his British counterpart after the two leaders met repeatedly to discuss a shared vision for Western countries. Conceding that he has lost the support of the party membership, British Prime Minister Keir Starmer announced today that he'll resign once his Labour Party chooses a new leader. Carney says Starmer acted with principle, determination, and collaboration through exceptional circumstances and made the world safer. Carney and Starmer both came into office with high popularity on a centre-left platform that included some fiscally conservative measures. Well, it's still unclear how many customers have been impacted from London Hydro's data breach. In an update shared on its website on the weekend, the local utility provider said the potentially impacted information is limited to billing numbers and pricing plans, among other details. London Hydro says the breach does not involve access to financial information or other sensitive information. Customers are being reminded to remain alert for unexpected bills and unfamiliar account activity or unusual emails from London Hydro. The breach is still under investigation and authorities have been contacted. Well, prices rose again at grocery stores across the country last month, moving up half a percentage point to 4.3% annually. Statistics Canada says grocery inflation has now outpaced the headline rate for 16 straight months. The agency pointed to rising prices for fresh fruit and vegetables as the driving factor. StatsCan says fresh vegetables rose 5.5% in May, the largest monthly May increase since 2008 due to reduced supply and higher fuel costs. The federal government has directed the corporation responsible for Canada's high-speed rail project to consider an additional stop in Kingston. It's a major change to the route and comes after feedback from residents. Transport Minister Stephen McKinnon said today at a stop in the city that he was acting on what was heard in public consultations, spanning 3 months in roughly 24 communities this year. Adding an eighth stop on the corridor would likely add time to the trip and costs to the project, which currently sits between $60 and $90 billion. U.S. Vice President J.D. Vance says progress has been made in peace talks with Iran. The mediation effort in Switzerland began yesterday and continued into early today, leading to some agreements, with technical talks expected to continue this week. Vance suggested the U.S. could agree to unfreeze Iranian assets for the purchase of American soy, corn, and wheat. Iran has pressed for the unfreezing of billions of dollars in assets, which have been inaccessible for years of sanctions, banking restrictions, and legal disputes imposed by the U.S. and international community. And an office expert says bosses looking for an uneasy win to boost employee morale can look no further than the FIFA World Cup. Senior Regional Director for Robert Half, Mike Scheckman, says some Canadian workplaces are seizing on the opportunity to host watch parties in the office. He says it can help foster connection and collaboration, as well as bring energy to the workplace, especially given that matches are being hosted in Toronto and Vancouver. He says it's something employers are increasingly looking to do in general as part of efforts to prevent burnout and foster a healthy workplace culture. I'm Mike Hodges, and you're listening to 980 CFPL.
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7: Dragon. I missed the first episode. I was talking about it with friends yesterday, and I planned on watching it, and I totally forgot. Here's what we're going to do later on the show. The band from the U.S., Young the Giant, are currently on their North America tour. They've dropped a brand new album. I had a chat with them earlier this morning. Here's what's strange, and tell me, guys in the studio, tell me if you think this is interesting. Young the Giant have been around for, I'm going to say, 15, 16, maybe 17 years. They've been around for a while. They sent the entire band in for the interview. This never happens. Bands at that level maybe send one or two people. But the entire band came in. The entire band. Did you know? I felt like there was like eight of them. So we'll replay that chat on the show coming up in about 20 minutes or so. All right, let's talk about House of the Dragon. Why did I miss it? I used to be one of those guys that was all about appointment television. Like, I'd set reminders for, oh, new show, gotta watch it, gotta watch the new episode. Are you waiting for your boyfriend to watch this show? Or what's the story, Martha?
8: I thought we were waiting to watch it together, because when he left, I was in season 2, episode 5. When he left.
7: So, all right, so your boyfriend is in British Columbia planting trees right now, right?
8: Yes.
7: All right, so hang on, where are you in the show?
8: Season 2, episode 5.
7: Oh, you're a little bit behind, I think.
8: I am. And there's a reason why.
7: Yeah.
8: I didn't want to finish without him because we started watching it together, like, as partners, right?
7: Yeah.
8: So I was like, it would feel like betraying him to watch it without him.
7: Betrayal? It's a TV show.
8: Calm down. It's betrayal. It's betrayal. It's betrayal. Just take it from me.
7: Is that true? Look, I'm single, so I don't really care about these things. But is that betrayal? Like, in Santiago, you have a girlfriend, right? Yeah.
9: Yeah.
7: Is there shows you must watch together, or like if you watch it separate, there's an argument?
9: There will be an argument if I watch House of the Dragon separately. Yeah.
7: Oh, okay. So you have to watch it with her.
9: I have to watch it with
7: her. Jeez.
8: Yeah. Okay. I feel like it's a matter of if you start together and you made it your thing, then you have to watch it together.
7: What if one of you sort of partway and says, this show's trash, I don't want to watch it? Is it okay to punch out, or do you have to sort of sit through it?
8: I feel like you establish it early on that, okay, let's start this. And then if you don't like it halfway, then you communicate that. But if you're like, oh my God, I'm locked in and this is like our thing, the moment you watch it without your partner, that is betrayal.
7: Communication is key. That's what we've learned here. Communication is key. I will watch it tonight. Once again, because I am single, I will watch it when I want, on my own time, while gorging myself with food that people would judge me for eating in front of them.
8: I think you're actually better off, because I also got betrayed. He watched without me, so go on.
7: Hang on a second. You've added a whole level to the discussion. So he watched it last night?
8: Yes.
7: Hang on.
8: Let me tell what happened.
7: Yes,
8: so
7: please. Yeah.
8: Yesterday, I'm obviously preparing for my Monday today, and he calls me and he's like, hey, babe. And I'm like, oh, hey, honey.
7: Yeah.
8: And then he's like, where did we watch the Game of Thrones? Where did we watch the House of Dragons?
7: Dragon,
8: I'm like, oh, we watched it on my Prime account, because I also have a Crave subscription.
7: Through that.
8: So through it. So it's like, oh, do you have the login? I'm like, yes, it's my account. Then I was like, but why do you need it? He's like, actually, I'm sorry, but I actually watched the rest of the episodes. I'm like, no, you didn't. So you can imagine how the rest of the conversation went.
7: So look, here's my response to that. Change the password so he can't get in. Teach him a lesson here. And catch up to the show and get up to this season, watch it all, and be like, sorry, you watched other things without me. I'm just going to do this. So, yeah, forget about it. What? You say it's betrayal. He betrayed you, girlfriend?
8: He betrayed me.
7: It's terrible.
8: I'm still going through it right now.
7: Have you all been watching the World Cup festivity? I mean, like, who hasn't? I went to the Fan Fest in Toronto on Friday. I saw the Brazil and who were they even playing on Friday?
9: Haiti.
7: Thank you, Santiago. And it was, I left halfway at halftime because it was so cold and I only had a t-shirt on. So I had to leave, but it was super fun. So if you can get, and here's the thing too, is if you follow the City of Toronto and Fan Fest on Twitter, they will occasionally drop free tickets a couple of days out for Fans Fest.
8: No way.
7: Yeah. Did you know this?
9: I didn't know.
7: Yeah, like leftover tickets. If there's like they haven't gotten rid of them yet, they'll drop extra tickets a couple of days out for FanFest.
9: How much time before the actual day?
7: Like I think we had tickets for the Friday, and I think my friend Gino got them on the Wednesday.
8: Huh.
7: And then he got more tickets for his sister, I think, tomorrow, and he got them on Saturday.
9: That's awesome. The kids that I got, it was because I was just waiting before 10 a.m. when they opened them
7: up. Yeah, don't do that. Just wait. apparently, if you follow them on their X account, which is great, it's FIFA Fan Fest, news updates, which trains are broken, and the occasional Nazi. It's so much fun. Twitter's is such a fun place. All right, so I don't know whether you've heard some of the chants that have been going on with the World Cup, but I love them all. I think they're all good. And here's what's fascinating is we have tipping in North America. A lot of other places don't have tipping. I grew up in a place where there's no tipping. So when you have people that come from countries where there is no tipping, it can be a little bit of a culture shock for them. Wasn't for me because I'd been to North America so many times. But the Australians, oh, my God, the Australian football. Australia got knocked out by America, by the way, which sucks.
9: The Americans have a great team.
7: Oh, yeah, whatever. here are the Aussies and their World Cup chant about paying people better.
10: Just pay your stuff. Just pay your stuff. We won't be tipping for beers at the half.
7: Yeah, just pay your stuff. Just pay your stuff. We won't be tipping at the half. Now, because if you go to a sporting event in Australia, you're not tipping on beers. Because people who are serving you the beers are making $25, $26, $27 an hour.
9: Oh, there you go. Right? That's the solution to it.
7: Yeah. Is you pay them better. The Australians came up with another one, too. Look, if you're a Trump fan, I'm so sorry this may offend you, but you'll get over it. All right, this is from the Australians, and it's their chant about Donald Trump. So their chant is, the Aussie boys want to ban Donald Trump is a sex offender.
9: What will they get offended?
7: I don't know. Well, Trump fans, they protect this guy. They like this guy.
9: Okay.
7: All right, so it's the Americans. Up against all of the other teams, the Americans, their chant is just so piss weak. It's so bad. You want to hear it?
10: Because we support the U.S., the U.S., the U.S.
7: Oh, God.
10: That's the way we like it. We like it.
7: Really? Really? That's what you came up with?
10: We love it.
9: I'm sorry. I'm sorry.
7: Wow.
9: I'm sorry.
7: That's so cool. The Americans know what's up, don't they? The Americans. Cool points for the Americans. All right. So is this the Canadian one?
9: I think this is a good one. It's a good one. I like it.
7: All right. Let's see. Oh, yes. I like ooh-ah Canada. So ooh-ah Canada. That's good.
9: That was good. Yeah. I like it.
7: What else have we got? See, I like that. That's good.
9: I like it, yeah.
7: All right, say, ooh-ah, Canada. Say, ooh-ah, Canada, up against, sorry, what is this trash?
10: Because we support the U.S., the U.S., that's the way we like it, we like it, we love it.
7: Yuck.
9: It never gets old for me.
7: It's
9: like,
7: so bad. It's so bad. Like, put that American thing up against this.
11: What's a nice place going on?
7: And what you're hearing there is no Scotland, no party. And I love the fact that the Tartanami had such an effect on the city of Boston that the Boston Globe did a full-page ad thanking the Scots for having a good time in Boston. And then from what I understand, the Scots reciprocated that by thanks for having us. Someone described the World Cup as all of the cousins having a big sleepover, finally, because our parents all hate each other. That's such a good fact here. Like, if you've seen, and I really want you to calculate this. Use your critical thinking here for a hot second. Have you at all, in the past 3 weeks, seen anything overly negative about the World Cup? The most negative thing I've seen is beer prices. Prices for tickets. But everything else we've embraced, we've smiled. It's put a grin on our face to see Mexicans throwing South Koreans in the air.
8: I had a great time watching the Mexico game because, like, everybody was just, like, so sweet. they were even dancing in front of me, and I was like, God,
7: right?
8: This feels so cool.
7: Right, and look, think about that for a second. This is all of us, all of our cousins having a big sleepover, finally. But we know deep down all of our parents hate each other. All right, more chants. Scotland.
11: Your defense is terrified. Scotland's on fire. Your defense is terrified. Scotland's on fire.
7: Like, it's so good. It's so good. Like, and here's the thing is I saw someone did a TikTok video over the weekend of where that comes from. And it's a really old dance song from maybe 20 or so years ago. Some dude just did a video of it coming up with a chant for his. I think it was a Welsh football team first up. And then I think the Estonians picked it up and it just spread right across Europe. So now you got Scotland showing up.
11: Your defense is terrified. Scotland's on fire. Your defense is terrified. Scotland's on fire.
7: I love that. See, this is good. All right, so what else have we got left? There's a bunch of games that you guys put at the end of the my little script here of all the different games happening today. We got Argentina and Austria is happening now. You got France and Iraq. That's later on. You got Norway and Senegal, Jordan and Algeria. Tomorrow you have, what is this, group stage K and L. Like, are you following this? Are you Santiago, are you following this closely?
9: Yes. Yes, tomorrow is
7: a big... Thank Christ for that. Thank God someone in this building is on top of this, honestly.
9: Tomorrow, that is, I think, the most important match of the day. And if you can, if you're allowed, please race. Colombia plays against the Republic of Congo.
7: All right, well, hang on. You say it's important only because you are Colombian. So that's...
9: Not only that. Colombia is a really good team.
7: Yeah, look, and...
8: I'll be for the opposite.
7: And a great jersey. I do enjoy the jersey.
9: Thank you.
7: It is good. It's very nice kit from Adidas.
9: Yes.
7: So tomorrow we've got Portugal and Uzbekistan. We've got England and Ghana.
9: People were throwing really great memes because there was a moment where all the colonizers were facing their colonizee.
7: Oh, my God. I saw that.
9: Is that a word?
7: I saw that. Yeah, yeah. France was playing Algeria, right?
9: Yeah. And then England is playing Ghana tomorrow. Yeah.
7: Oh, my God. Yes. Throw it back in their face. By the way, if you like to dive in on the history of colonizers and the hilarious things that they've done, and I don't use the word hilarious in that sense, there is a fantastic series on, I think it's CBC Gem, and it's a co-production between the CBC and the ABC in Australia. It's called Stuff the British Stole. if you haven't seen it, you need to see it. The one they're talking about in one of the most recent episodes is they're talking to Egyptologists about why the hell the British Museum has the Rosetta Stone. if you've ever been to the British Museum, you should see how much merch they sell based off the Rosetta Stone alone. And Egypt's like, yeah, can we have that back? Thank you. All right. So Portugal, Uzbekistan, England, and Ghana. You got Panama and Croatia. Do you want to hear a Croatian chant?
9: Sure.
7: That's happening here, right? The Panama-Croatia game? It's going to get loud.
9: How's your Croatian?
7: Terrible. Something about soccer and beating the opponents. I think that's what it means. And then Colombia and Congo at 10 o'clock. That's coming from Guadalajara, Mexico. So do the Colombians have a chant? What do the Colombians do?
9: In Spanish, yeah, we have a few.
7: Come on, hit me. What do you got?
9: Vamos, vamos, Colombia. Que what? Esta noche.
7: Yeah.
9: Tenemos que ganar.
7: Okay, so you'll be doing that? This is a 10 o'clock game tomorrow night. Do the Colombians go to party in Toronto?
9: You really want to know?
7: Yeah, look, I've been saying to people, if the Canadian team isn't playing, go to where the folks that are playing, go to where those people are having a party, because that's where the party is.
9: Yeah.
7: So where are the Colombians tomorrow night at 10 o'clock? Where are you going?
9: I'm pretty sure that they're going to St. Clair. All the St. Clair and Dufferin area is going to be fun. All Nathan right. Field Square. You can go to Harbourfront Center. There is people going there. Stack Market apparently is really cool to watch.
7: Oh, yeah. If you can get in, that's the Adidas headquarters.
9: Yeah.
7: All right. Look, sit tight. We're running over time here. I got to come back. We're going to do a couple of – I might play the Young the Giant interview coming up at 2:30 or so, because they're playing a history tonight in Toronto. There's still tickets available. We will chat to those guys. The entire band came in. Yeah. Plus, why on earth is Martha in the middle of summer cooking a stew? Maybe we'll dive into that next. Sit there. It's the Alex Pearson Show.
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16: Chance of some leftover showers early this morning from last night's shower activity. We've been hugging the northern edges of it. A lot of it was down south over Lake Erie and then Ohio, but may get something. Should clear a little bit this afternoon to at least partly to mostly cloudy with sunny breaks. 24 degrees and clear tonight with fog patches from the moisture in the air. 10 the low. Tomorrow, beautiful, sunny, 23. Another round of showers approaches on Wednesday. I don't think we'll get much, but there's a chance of one. Certainly cloudy in 22. And Thursday, a mix of sun, cloud, showers, maybe a thunderstorm, and 23. Today's high, 24.
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7: Today, and I recorded a bit of an interview with them. The entire band was here, so we're gonna hear from them after 2:30 because they're playing History tonight. If you want tickets, there's probably still some available. All right, the weather today is kind of overcast and 20 degrees in Toronto. And in London, I'm just looking up the weather here for those of you listening by 980 CFPL. It is, you know, partly sunny and 21 degrees right now. So it's a little cooler. And then I wasn't even going to talk about this on the show, but I like many other people, like talking about food, and I like learning about food. Martha tells me that she goes, oh, I'm just figuring out what I'm going to have for dinner. Now, to most people, that's a mundane conversation to have. But when someone says to me, I'm thinking about what they're having, I'll engage in that conversation because I want to know genuinely what you're cooking. What's the plan? You know, you may be one of those people that's like, oh, I don't cook much. I do takeout. Or you may be one of those people like, I don't do any takeout. I cook all of my meals. All right, so I discovered that Martha starts with her protein, and today we are starting with beef. Is this correct?
8: Yes.
7: Starting with beef. And for those of you listening going, where is this conversation going? It doesn't matter where it goes because we're talking about food and we're all hungry. So you said on a day like today, you may make a stew.
8: Yes, I haven't had beef stew like in I would say in a month or two. And that's the longest I've not had beef stew.
7: All right. Now, your style of beef stew is something that you grew up eating in South Sudan?
8: Yes, South Sudan, Uganda.
7: Okay, so it's a South Sudanese thing. What makes it different? What sort of herbs and stuff do you put in it?
8: I put black pepper. There's a spice called Reiko.
7: Yeah.
8: It's from East Africa, but I've seen it being sold in some of the...
7: All right, so there's markets where you can get all the things.
8: Yes,
7: on
8: Parliament.
7: Was that a... when I moved to Canada 20 years ago, one of my concerns is, am I going to be able to find the delicious things that I remember from my childhood?
8: I feel like that's always a concern for anybody who travels to a new place.
7: Right, so how long did it take you to find a place that had South Sudan and Ugandan stuff?
8: It took me 2 years.
7: Yeah.
8: It took me 2 years to find one, especially like downtown Toronto.
7: Was it a word of mouth thing that your friends are like, did you hear about this?
8: Yes. Yes. So most of the time, when it comes to every time I went to the store to buy the beef, I didn't like the beef in the store. I'm not mentioning names, but the normal stores.
7: You said to me that you like buying beef that still has the bone in.
8: Yes.
7: It's very smart.
8: From specific butchers.
7: My dad was a butcher for 45 years. If you know how to cook your meat, get bone in because
8: it's absolutely delicious.
7: There's more flavor.
8: A lot.
7: There's more flavor.
8: I find the other beef always feels like it's spongy. I don't like it. Feels
7: spongy?
8: Like, in a sense, it feels like I'm chewing it, but there's no proper fat in it.
7: You got to tenderize it.
8: I feel like it's not the same.
7: Santiago's texting right now, but what about you, man? When you is it the same sort of thing? Is there places where you go to get good Colombian food?
9: I am texting, looking for something to eat. Yeah, Colombian food, Dufferin and Eglinton. Okay. This place is delicious empanadas. Perfect.
7: Okay.
9: So
7: what about groceries though? There's a spot where you can get certain things from home that you grew up with.
9: I've seen, there is this big supermarket in St. Clair called Nations.
7: Oh, yeah.
9: Each aisle is one country, one region of the world. Yeah, it's really
7: that's
9: cool.
7: Great.
9: In the stockyards.
7: Okay,
9: Fresco, you can find really Latin food, yeah.
7: See, I like talking about this sort of stuff because, food brings everybody together, right? Food is the one thing that we all have to consume, and food absolutely starts conversation. So I'm always happy to talk about food.
8: I would say when it comes to food, if you're in a foreign place, the first time you have a meal that makes you feel like home, you feel like you're suddenly fitting into the new place.
7: Oh, is that it?
8: Yes.
7: Yeah, I get that. Thank you.
8: You're welcome.
7: All right. Can you, I wasn't going to ask this on the air, but can you save a little sample for me so I can taste it tomorrow?
8: Absolutely. I'm a great cook. I'm going to brag. I'm a great cook.
7: Because I grew up with Irish influence so there's always Irish stews or English stews. Things where the flavor is completely boiled out of it. I'm kidding. Okay, that sounds delicious. All right, so you start with the how long is it going to take, by the way? Cooking a stew? That's hours.
8: I don't know why it's hours. It takes an hour.
7: I see, that's too long for me. An hour, cooking anything for an hour is too long because I'm hungry at the start. I want
8: Are you always looking at your pan as you cook? Okay, that's why.
7: I want 20 minutes in and out. Yeah, because I, 20 minutes in and out cooking, quick things.
8: Oh, my God.
7: An hour.
8: I feel like that's why I was thinking about it today because I haven't been cooking for a long time.
7: Yeah.
8: So today I'm so into the whole process, cutting my onions. Getting my tomatoes.
7: All right, so what goes in it? So beef, tomatoes, onions, what other vegetables?
8: And then the spices. No, for the vegetables, there's no one.
7: And you just let it cook for an hour?
8: Yes.
7: Simmer?
8: You let it simmer.
7: Damn.
8: Oh, my Lord.
7: Does it have a name?
8: Hmm?
7: You just call it stew, but does it have
8: It's just a ring, basically, just meat.
7: How do you say it again?
8: Ring.
7: Ring?
8: Mm.
7: Okay. We're learning things here today. All right, when we come back, we're going to chat with the band Young the Giant. They're in town tonight. They are playing at History in Toronto, if you want to go. Those guys have a brand new album out, so we will chat to them on the other side of this. It's the Alex Pearson Show. Stay there.
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7: Toronto for a show tonight, but first we got some breaking news from the Global Newsroom, and here is Danny Longo.
35: Montreal police say three people are dead after a shooting in a central neighborhood. A police spokesperson says one officer was killed, another was injured in the Côte des Neiges district. He says one civilian was also killed, as was a suspect in the shooting. Public safety officials have issued an emergency alert about an armed and dangerous suspect in the area. The alert warned local residents to stay indoors and for people to avoid the area. We'll have more on this coming up in the news at 3 o'clock.
7: All right, back here on the Alex Pearson Show. That right there is Young the Giant. You may or may not have heard of that. Of course you have. They've been around forever. They're in Toronto right now. They're in the midst of their world tour. And I had a chance to chat with, and this is the strangest thing, too. It's generally bands at that level that are selling out rooms. We'll send one or two people for an interview. The fact that this band brought every single member in to chat this morning, look, it was a little overwhelming. There was five of them. But these are a tight-knit group of guys. You could probably say they're family. And I said to them, do you guys live in the same area as each? Like, they're all from California. But, you know, once you get a level of notoriety as a band, sometimes you get a little bit of cash from what you do. You might buy a bit of a property. So I started chatting to these guys earlier and said, you know, do you all live in the same area? Their response?
0: We live in the same house.
7: No, you don't. No, seriously. Do you all live in the same city, same state? Like, what's the vibe?
2: For the most part, everyone lives in Southern California. I live between L.A. and Nashville. Francois lives in Orange County, but we're all for a lot of the time in Southern California.
0: But we did actually own a band house together, and we didn't live in there, but we wrote in there. And then at the beginning of our career, we actually lived together in four different houses.
7: What was that? What was it like being roommates at the start of your careers? Was it like a terrible idea or?
3: It was out of necessity, honestly. We just kind of, we had no pennies to pay for rent, so right. We had to kind of just all get through it together. And
7: Okay, so new bands and startup businesses are the same thing, where they just all have to live in the same house and figure it out.
3: Jake and I shared a bedroom that was also our studio, just to show you. It was a two-bedroom apartment with a loft, but, you know, you get used to living in close quarters, and you have to kind of keep that up, because now we live on a tour bus, so...
7: Yeah, what's that like? Are you getting to an age where you're like, oh, this is too uncomfortable. I need my own bus.
3: I feel like we're all in a better place. We've just kind of learned how to be on the road and developed pretty good habits over the years.
7: Are you eating healthy and exercising?
3: We're doing both.
2: Yeah.
3: Okay. We try to.
2: Although we just have some delicious pastries.
7: What type of exercise do you do on the road? Like, it's a serious question because everyone thinks that bands live a rock star lifestyle, but it's a business.
3: There's some running. There's some yoga.
2: Yeah, I love to run. You know, you get a great opportunity to see different places. I love running in Toronto. Drumming is quite a physical, exercise in itself.
7: So yeah.
2: I'm finding I'm a little drained for the running, but. Yeah, I mean, you kind of have to treat your body a little bit like an athlete. It's a very physical thing. It's an hour and a half show, playing several shows a week. So
7: yeah.
2: We can't get away with some of the stuff that we did when we were, 22, 23.
0: That's true. It's like a lie that's sold to young musicians, like you live the rock star life, because Mick Jagger used to go on jogs in the 70s, man. It's all a sham.
7: Okay.
0: No, but I mean, we definitely did, we had like those days, those fun days. But at a certain point, when you do this, for a while and you want to continue to do it, it has to be sustainable to some degree. Mm-hmm. And every band that we know, essentially has their own form and own way of staying in shape.
7: How many times do you think you guys have played Toronto now?
4: We were just talking about this. I think we've played, if you include the festivals, I know there used to be more festivals kind of back in the day.
7: God, I wish there was more.
4: Yeah, there was more.
7: Too expensive.
4: I think the number we were coming up with is about 10 times in the last 20 years.
7: Okay. Have you guys developed like Toronto taste habits, like certain places you need to hit, or is it like a bit of a miss?
2: My grandparents live in Brampton.
7: Are you kidding?
2: If I'm anywhere,
0: which is funny because I'm the Indian one.
2: Toronto.
0: I'm allowed to say that.
7: Have you got spots? See, grandparents, like you gotta go here.
2: I have to go stay there. So I stayed at their place last night.
7: Oh, you did?
2: Yeah, we had a day off in Buffalo last week, and I was like, they're getting on. It's like you want to spend as much time as possible with them. So I walked the Peace Bridge.
7: Yeah.
2: I got picked up at a Tim Hortons by my aunt. She drove the hour and a half. I spent the day with them, spent the night. So it's, I'm always there. I honestly spend very little time.
7: The rest of you all just got out Canadian by this guy.
0: My uncle lives in the city in Toronto. So.
7: Oh, your uncle lives here as well?
0: Yeah, actually, I have a lot of family in Toronto area.
7: Jeez. All right. Anyone else with a Toronto connection?
0: It's mainly
2: these guys. A couple of these guys have family here, so
7: that's it.
2: I have no connection.
7: Okay, so does that avail you to? I noticed that some Canadian bands are liking to do, because how a lot of dance bands do collabs with each other. Mm-hmm. I noticed that some Canadian bands are now doing collaborations with American bands. Is that something you'd consider?
2: Kevin Drew from Broken Social Scene, which is one of our collective favorite bands, a band that we had. Like, we played on in the van, when we were just driving ourselves, they were a constant mainstay.
7: Okay.
2: He, DM'd Samir or something, and he's like, hey, I keep seeing, the posters for your shows at the same places we're playing, and, I'm a fan of your band, and that was, I couldn't even believe it. I had to look at the text over and over again.
3: We're huge Vice fans, huge Metric fans. You know? Yeah. So we would love to make it work at some point. If any of them are listening, I know it's quite a big outfit, but
7: I know people that can send this audio to them.
3: Okay, mm-hmm.
7: So let's
3: great.
7: Just plant that seed.
3: We love Broken Social Scene.
7: All right, something I like to talk to bands about specifically when I interview them in 2026 is their merch game. Mm-hmm. Very important stuff.
3: Yes, indeed.
7: Do you guys have a tote?
4: Our tote is so good right now.
7: What's on the tote?
4: It's the material.
7: Denim tote?
2: There's a great band from the States. They live in Oklahoma called Wilderado, and their bass player, Justin, is a designer. He designs merch and posters and whatnot. So he did the design. It says Young the Giant on it, but it's a very cool design.
7: That's so great.
2: But he had the idea to put it on denim, which I think was the winning
3: It looks great.
2: It's
3: I'm going to
2: really
3: use
2: cool.
3: it at the grocery store.
7: And it'll wash well, too.
3: Yeah.
7: What else is in the merch lineup? Like, if I come to a show, what am I seeing at the merch table?
2: Well, you've got three T-shirts. Two of them have the tour dates on the back.
7: Okay.
2: I mean, if you want to get real granular, they're on three different blanks. One's like a ringer tee with
7: those are cool right
2: different
7: now.
2: Color.
7: And the reason I bring this up, like, it's a very serious thing right now. There's an Instagram account.
2: Yeah.
7: That posts bands merch.
2: We need to get on there
7: ahead of time. Mm. So when you go to a show, you know exactly what that band's got.
2: What's the Instagram?
7: I don't know.
3: We'll find it.
5: I mean,
3: cool.
5: In all honesty, like, as a touring band, merch is such a big part of like how we are able to keep doing this. And you know, a lot of musicians don't really get paid for the streams that they occur or paid correctly. So like, when you do come to a show, buy that merch, that actually really does help the band a lot more than even the ticket sale.
7: Absolutely.
5: You know, sometimes that's where it happens for us.
7: I always say, if you go into the show, buy the T-shirt.
5: Yeah.
7: Why wouldn't you?
3: Yeah.
7: Right?
3: I always do.
2: No, it's very important. There's amazing artists, too, that we've worked with over the years. Amazing merch designers that just do such an incredible job. A lot of them are Canadian, actually.
7: Do you wear our own stuff?
5: Sometimes.
7: Yes!
5: I go to the gym sometimes.
4: Yeah, I wear
5: at home.
4: Totally.
7: All right, so that must be weird. Like, have you ever been recognized wearing your own stuff on the street?
3: I kept wearing one of our... I wear our own stuff because it's actually really good now. I will say I didn't like our merch when it started, and I think we've upped our game quite a bit. Mm-hmm. These guys are more involved in it, and so I would wear my own sweater, and I would wear it to this grocery store by my house, and the guy who kept... Like the cash register guy would just keep kind of looking at me, and then my dad went to the same place, and he was wearing a Young the Giant T-shirt, and the dude's like, "Man, the drummer comes in here all the time." He's like, "And I never know what to say." And I was like, next time I came by, I'm like, "Did you ever meet a shorter dude? He's wearing a Young the Giant shirt, and he said he was my dad."
7: Yeah.
3: Like, oh my God. Yeah. Blah, blah, blah. So yeah. I, you know, if you see me wearing the shirt, it's okay. You can come say hi.
4: I think as time has gone on, us maybe being more comfortable wearing our own merchandise is a little bit of a, you know, a representation of how we have become more confident and comfortable in our own skin of being in this band.
7: Yeah.
4: And being very proud of it. And I think this album actually is our most, it's almost like it's a celebration of so many things. But I think, I think we feel like we've risen to the moment and really like want to own it now. And we're translating that to our live show, like in everything we do, we're just very intentional about it.
3: And
4: like,
3: we're more thrifty.
4: Thought.
3: We get the merch for free, so
4: that's another big reason. Yeah, for sure.
7: What can we expect on stage tonight? Is there going to be any surprises? Do you guys do that sort of stuff?
0: There are a few little ones here and there, and I think we've struck a really great balance of, you know, old and new stuff, tracks we just haven't played in years, of which we just just boycotted for a decade, and now we're bringing back.
7: And you guys have got awesome sing-along songs.
0: Yes.
7: Right?
0: Yeah, we do. It's a great balance. It's a journey. And who knows? There might be another last-minute surprise tonight. Who knows?
7: You know the room you're playing in is, I think, what's the division of ownership of that place? I think Drake's one of the owners of History. Yes. Did you know this?
3: He hit me up earlier. He might be coming.
7: Mm-hmm. I don't believe that for a second.
3: It's not true.
2: Got you on the guest list, Drake, and Justin Bieber.
7: Do you honestly think they listen to this radio show? You're crazy.
2: They're listening.
7: Young the Giant, thank you so much for coming by. All of you, which is just like very strange. But thank you very much.
3: Thanks,
7: I appreciate your time
3: us.
7: And have a good time tonight.
2: Thank you.
7: The new album is called Victory Garden. It's out now, and they're going to be on stage at about 8:30 tonight. Cold War Kids are going to open that show as well. Santiago and I are going to go to that show. I'm going to see how many shots Santi can handle.
6: Oh, you'll be surprised.
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6: Not a chance.
7: because he's a professional. Yeah. My thanks once again to Young the Giant. All right, more of the Alex Pearson Show after this.
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11: From the 980 CFPL Covent Garden Market Weather Center, here's John Wilson.
12: Well, the day is now getting shorter by 3 seconds today. But it's going to be pretty nice now that it's cleared up and the overnight rain, rather timely actually, is done. 10 degrees tonight, clear with fog patches. Tomorrow, beautiful, sunny, north breeze, but not real strong, 23 degrees. And then 26 on Wednesday and mostly sunny until late, then it clouds over. A chance of a shower Wednesday night, most of the chances Thursday with scattered showers, thunderstorms, and 25. Tonight's low 10.
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7: I love a survey. I love a study. I love research. I love the numbers. There is a new piece of research that says that 600 adolescents in the U.S. age between 12 and 17 were surveyed. They said they feel less reliant on adults who were always on their screens. This is fascinating. Because they're always on their screens too. Like, they're always on their screens. Like, I had my buddy Bobby on this show on Friday because they took their kid Jackson to the World Cup game where Canada won 6-0. That kid's 14, still doesn't have a cell phone. Because Bobby and Michelle are like, nah, it's going to rot your brain. Honestly, he sounds like my dad. But I get this. 600 adolescents, like teenagers, say they feel less reliant on adults who are always on their screens. You know what that means? That means that, mom, dad, if you're listening, if you have children under the age of 17 and you are constantly on the phone as an adult, they don't trust you, which is fascinating. I wonder why. Look, I need to read more on this, but it's just a fascinating headline to find out. But I get this. I get this. Like, kids love the attention of their parents. Mom, look, you know what I'm saying? You hear it all the time. So I guess when you're a kid, Like if you're 12, you are what? Geez, you're probably just hitting puberty. You're probably stressed about being a young person, and you're probably looking for an adult that you can have a reliable conversation with. And I guess if you see an adult on their cell phone, and those adults probably in the very same breath are telling you not to be on your screen so much. And the adult is on their screen, and you're probably the kid's probably going, okay, what am I meant to believe here? I don't know. I wish we could chat to a young person about this. Like where's a 12-year-old going? Yeah, if mom's on a cell phone, I don't trust mom. Like I find that hard to believe. I think you would hope that in most family units, there's enough of a conversation that you do feel somewhat connected to your parents. And if there isn't a connection, are you speaking up? Cell phones just ruin everything.
1: I would say kids definitely know when their parents are not paying attention to them.
7: Yeah.
1: Like it's like most of the times a kid is always trying to talk to their parent, like, mom, have you seen this? Mom, this and this and this.
7: Yeah.
1: And then they're probably like, okay, you just be there.
7: But then
1: tell.
7: But then here's the other thing too, is I see the polar opposite of this, of parents who are so attentive. Like I saw a dad on the weekend, and he had two young kids with him, and he was just they were having so much fun. And then I didn't even see a cell phone come out. I didn't see pictures being taken. I just saw a dad and his kids having a good time. It was Father's Day yesterday. I was in the park. It's it's a great excuse just to go out and do stuff. So when you tell me headlines like that, yeah, I could probably imagine that kids between 12 and 17 seeing a caregiver on a phone might make them go, oh, are they really paying attention to me? But once again, we got to remember that all of our lives are through these small devices, like everything. Mom and dad are connected. You're connected. You probably got a family group chat going. So everything in life is happening through this small device. So while in some respect, those kids may be thinking that their parents aren't paying attention, their parents are probably organizing stuff. So, look, keep studying it. I love it. Ben Mulroney, in the studio. How are you, sir?
18: I'm doing very well, thank you.
7: How was your weekend?
18: It was great. I did exactly what I wanted to do yesterday on Father's Day.
7: Which was?
18: Which was go to the gym.
7: Okay.
18: Make breakfast for my kids.
7: Okay.
18: Build a cabinet for my linens.
7: It's very domestic of you. You built a cabinet?
18: Well, I mean, it can't. I didn't do woodworking.
7: You followed the instructions.
18: I followed the instructions.
7: Okay, all right.
18: It took me like 5 hours to get to that point. I still have to put the doors on.
7: Was it like now? Do you do it by hand with a screwdriver, or do you have an electric drill to do this?
18: This one is screwdriver. I have one of those that sort of cranks, and when you flip a switch, you can undo it. You know?
7: Okay.
18: Yeah. So that definitely saved time.
7: That's why it took so long. If you had an electric one, you could have.
18: No, it's not about that. It's this was very specific. Like when it's done, it looks quite intricate.
7: Oh, it's a delicate.
18: It's not just six sides and two doors.
7: Okay,
18: yeah,
7: more than that.
18: Yeah,
7: let me pick up on the second thing you said there. Go to the gym, cook breakfast for my kids, and then build the cabinet.
18: Yeah.
7: So generally, the kids, I guess in my mind, expected to make the meal for the parent.
18: Left to their own devices, they would eat out of a trash bin like a raccoon. So I'm just trying to add a little bit of civility to their lives.
7: Okay.
18: Also, it's one of the few times during the day where we're all going to sit together. Okay. There's no phones at the table.
7: Okay, good.
18: And so we chat. And what I'm realizing as a dad is so much of it is just lurching from meal to meal, trying to come up with recipes that will please them.
7: Okay.
18: And failing most days.
7: Have you got any picky eaters?
18: Yeah. I mean, they don't make any sense. Like I got one son who doesn't like spice, except he eats... Flamin' Hot Cheetos. Like it doesn't make any sense.
7: Yeah.
18: And then I got one who at one point didn't like bacon. Now that's all he likes is bacon.
7: Yeah.
18: And then I got another one. Like he didn't want to eat the waffles I made. And then I said, why? He's like, well, I don't like the maple syrup. I was like, no, it's a different maple syrup. He's like, no, it's the same one. I was like, I bought it.
7: Jeez.
18: The first one was sugar-free because I'm trying to eat less sugar.
7: Right,
18: I bought you the real one.
7: All right, I have something for you. Yeah. I was at the grocery store yesterday. You said one of your kids doesn't like spice, but he likes Flamin' Hot Cheetos.
18: That's my case.
7: You can get...
18: Flamin' Hot.
7: You can get Flamin' Hot Cheetos chicken seasoning now.
18: Oh, really?
7: Yeah, and cook it yourself in the air fryer.
18: Interesting.
7: So if you're in the grocery store in the next couple of days, see if you can find that.
18: But the one who gave me the issue with the maple syrup, he gave me the best gift. He finally got his hair cut, so he doesn't have that stupid alpaca haircut anymore.
7: Oh, did he have the curly go?
18: No, broccoli? No, he had just the broccoli. He had the broccoli.
7: It was all forward?
18: No, it's everywhere. It's every which direction. Backwards, upwards.
7: See, Father's Day gifts can be simple. A haircut, please. Thank you. All right, we say goodbye to our friends at 980 CFPL in London. London Live with Mike Stubbs is coming up next.
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19: Good afternoon, it's 3 o'clock. 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OPP has reopened Mount Elgin Road at Culloden Line just south of Ingersoll as they continue to investigate a fatal collision from earlier this morning. Police say emergency services responded to the crash just before 9 o'clock west of Dereham Line in southwest Oxford. They say a pickup truck left the road and collided with a concrete bridge embankment. 73-year-old Tilsonburg man suffered serious life-threatening injuries and was pronounced dead on scene. A statement from a British MP backing newly sworn-in Member of Parliament Andy Burnham to become the next Prime Minister may signal succession without a leadership contest. Labour Party politician and former Health Secretary

0: Secretary Wes Streeting says he'll back Burnham after current Prime Minister Keir Starmer announced his intention to resign. Starmer says he'll remain caretaker Prime Minister until his Labour Party chooses a new leader. Burnham confirmed on social media that he will put himself forward as part of the process. A CIBC economist expects the Bank of Canada won't lose its cool over a recent spike in inflation. Statistics Canada says annual inflation rose to 3.2% in May, the first time inflation has left the central bank's target range of 1 to 3% since 2023. CIBC senior economist Andrew Grantham says recent price hikes are driven mainly by the higher cost of gasoline from the Iran war, but underlying inflation was cooling heading into the conflict, and he says that should reassure monetary policymakers.
1: And so that would give them comfort that core measures of inflation will decelerate again. So we see no change from the Bank of Canada either at the next meeting or throughout the remainder of 2026.
0: Food inflation continues to stubbornly rise, with items like tomatoes seeing double-digit annual price hikes at the grocery store in May. The Canadian Auto Workers Union are meeting with the Ford Motor Company today to begin contract talks. Current deal signed by the automakers in Unifor 3 years ago expires this September. The bargaining comes during difficult conditions for the sector as it copes with U.S. tariffs, uncertainty over the future of CUSMA, and the introduction of Chinese electric vehicles into Canada. The union, representing nearly 19,000 of the country's auto workers, says it's keen to secure protections around job security, with the auto manufacturing sector having lost close to 6,500 jobs in total since last February. Meantime, the Trump administration today is saying progress is being made in the negotiations with Iran. The U.S. government is issuing a waiver today to sanctions on Iran oil, which is a controversial part of the deal. Here's ABC's Olivia Rubin with more.
2: The State Department issuing that waiver means essentially that Iran is now free to sell that oil, and it's a move that makes good on one of the promises President Trump gave Iran in that MOU. And it is part of the criticism that President Trump has faced because of this deal, including from some within his own party, because it's going to allow Iran to essentially start making billions of dollars immediately.
0: And one expert says it's important for workplaces to set clear expectations if they're going to host watch parties for the FIFA World Cup. Mike Schechtman with Robert Half says leaders can strike a balance between letting employees enjoy the moment while maintaining productivity.
3: I will also say that when you think about the structure, when leaders model that balance, employees ultimately follow. So it's really crucial that you as an employer, as a leader, you kind of set that tone and lead by example.
0: Well, balance is important. Schechtman says watch parties can help improve employee morale. And coming up next, London Live with Mike Stubbs here on 980 CFPL.
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11: Let's take a look at sports as we speak. The Hockey Hall of Fame is announcing its 2026 class. We know so far, Brian Burke is a member of that class in the builder category, and we'll see who else comes out in that class as we move along. Earlier today, the Toronto Marlies celebrated their Calder Cup championship victory. Three ex-Knights on that team, Landon Sim, Easton Cowan, and Dakota Mermis. And they had a rally that was held in Toronto after taking care of the Chicago Wolves in five games. The World Cup of Soccer continues, and the World Cup of Soccer has Argentina up against Austria right now. And the match has just finished, and Argentina has won 2-0. Lionel Messi has become the all-time leading scorer in World Cup history as he picked up one and then another goal today, scored in the 96th minute. I think that is the latest goal so far in the World Cup. But Argentina with a win over Austria. France and Iraq will play at 5 today. Norway takes on Senegal at 8. And Jordan and Algeria meet up tonight. If you want to stay up really late, that is an 11 o'clock start time. You might want to practice staying up late for soccer matches, because if Canada goes through to the round of 32 and the round of 32 lines up in a particular way, they could actually play a game in Vancouver that would start at 11 p.m. as their round of 32 match. That's a long way in the distance. Canada plays Switzerland coming up on Wednesday. In baseball, we've got the Toronto Blue Jays and the Houston Astros for you tonight, and it will be Dylan Cease up against Hunter Brown. Brown has gone through some injuries for the Astros this year, so he hasn't pitched a ton, just 16 and a third innings, but he and Dylan Cease go head-to-head tonight. Houston's had kind of that on-again, off-again kind of year, mostly off. Sounds similar to the Blue Jays? Little bit. 7 o'clock start time, 7:07 first pitch. The Tigers will be home to the New York Yankees tonight. That's Garrett Cole for the Yankees and Framber Valdez for Detroit. And the Guardians have a series that they are beginning in Chicago against the White Sox. The London Majors have won 5 in a row, swept the weekend. 3 wins in 3 days. They will go to Chatham, Kent tomorrow. And a couple of big wins for both FC London's women's and men's soccer teams over the weekend, as both picked up victories. And the women's side is actually going to be in action in Waterloo on Wednesday after beating Scrosopi FC 1-0 on Saturday. FC London's men's side knocked off Mississauga 3-0. They're on the road this coming Sunday in Scarborough. 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
13: Chance of some leftover showers early this morning from last night's shower activity. We've been hugging the northern edges of it. A lot of it was down south over Lake Erie and then Ohio, but may get something. Should clear a little bit this afternoon to at least partly to mostly cloudy with sunny breaks. 24 degrees and clear tonight with fog patches from the moisture in the air. 10 the low. Tomorrow, beautiful, sunny, 23. Another round of showers approaches on Wednesday. I don't think we'll get much, but there's a chance of one. Certainly cloudy in 22. And Thursday, a mix of sun, cloud, showers, maybe a thunderstorm, and 23. Today's high, 24.
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0: Wow, the sun has come out. It was cold this morning, was it not? Did you not have one of those days where you think, whew, what's happening here? Beautiful right now. This is London Live. My name is Mike Stubbs. This is good dunk tank weather. I'll have to tell a story. Big hi to Alex. Saw Alex on the weekend, and we will talk about dunk tank stories and more later in the show. Got some other things that we're doing right off the bat. We are going to play Do You Play the Game? Now, this is not for a prize or anything, but I need to know if you play the game. And by the game, I'm talking about needing to purchase a ticket to do something. Now, this is not a ticket that would get you in the door to some event. You have to purchase that ticket. But there are certain things in life that you do have to pay for, but if you don't, it takes getting noticed for you to truly have to pay. And then you usually have to pay even more. You'll get fined or something like that. So think about those aspects of the game. Be they parking meters, if you pull in for just a second. I'm just going to run inside. I'm looking left. I'm looking right. I see no commissionaires. It'll just be a second. Do you play that game? I've got a GO Train story for you and some other anecdotal things that will help to feed that. But let us know. 519-643-2222. And maybe this is the way to think about it. There are times when you could look at something and say, hey, I should be paying this each and every time because that's how the world works. But as human beings, sometimes we will look and go, yeah, but just I'm just going to be a second. Or it's just this one time. And if you were having just this one time every single day, then it's not this one time, but follow me for a second. And you were able to do that, oh, it's just for a second, just for one time. And you get away with it again and again and again. When you are finally caught, what you would have paid is far more than what you will pay for a fine getting caught one time. You following me? We'll talk about it in 5 minutes from now. The Hockey Hall of Fame has announced its 2026 induction class. Are you ready? We mentioned the great Brian Burke. One of the greatest interviews you can ever have. One of the greatest conversations you can ever have would come with Brian Burke. You know why? If you ask Brian Burke a question, he'll give you an answer. He will give you an answer, and he will tell you exactly how he feels. And he's one of the few people in this world who does not couch anything. This is what I feel. This is what my answer is. Here you go. And you have to love him for that. Patrice Bergeron is going in. Cindy Curley is going in. Carey Price is going in. Another goaltender, Pekka Rinne, is going in. And the final member of the class of 2026, his son, was in all of the news yesterday in the hockey world. Big Walt, Keith Tkachuk. No one had more fun when the Knights won the Memorial Cup in 2016 than Keith Tkachuk, who would just say, I just want one more game. Just, this has been such a fun run. Can we just play one more game? Can we just see it one more time? And he got to see that all the way to his other son, Matthew, winning the Memorial Cup with the London Knights. Also on the show, a couple of things. Big baseball weekend. Congratulations to the induction class for the Canadian Baseball Hall of Fame. They were inducted on the weekend in St. Mary's. We are going to be talking baseball a little later on in the show because we are looking at the 200th anniversary of the city of London, London's bicentennial. And we have our bicentennial battle, which continues. But we also have moments or pieces of history that we're focusing in on. And we're going to do that next hour with the help of Chip Martin, because we're going to be talking about the London Tecumsehs and the fact that Chip believes that the London Tecumsehs need to be known and placed with the other champions of baseball.
1: It's Major League Baseball that decrees which leagues are considered major leagues and which are not. I think it's something that should be addressed in the course of time, because the International Association and our champion, London Tecumsehs, I believe, were major league champions, right up there with the National League champions.
0: See, that would put them among all the greats all the time. And Chip has the evidence. He's written a book on this. We'll talk about that book. We'll talk about London Tecumseh's next hour. And we're also going to be meeting somebody in an hour from now. We're going to meet Rabal Zebian. He's an engineer at Western. He's still a student. Might be one of the most brilliant people to set foot in this city for a long time. And he's from London. Went to Regina Mundi, now at Western. He is a man who might just save the world. He has created these temporary housing structures that are a little different than other temporary housing structures. He's designed what he sees leading to maybe a potential even bigger project in the future.
2: It's called the Bloom Smart Home. Reason why it's called the Bloom Smart Home is because we could deliver between 8 to 16 of these homes at once with one truck. These homes, they fold to only a height of a foot tall. The plan now is to have a network of mini cities within the municipal governments, right? So for example, we'd have five homes in a circle and then a mini farm. And then beside that, we have five homes in a mini farm, and each one has their own services, right? And the point is with this, right, because you can't always rely on the government. There's a lot of things they got to deal with, slow processes and regulations. So these self-reliant independent communities can rely on themselves and on each other.
0: How do you like that? Now, these are pretty wild. As Rabal says, they can fold down into something a foot high. You can pile them one on top of the other to a height of three of these modules. You also have a heliport on top, and he's got a flying vehicle that he's working on. This guy is living in 2096 in 2026. He's an incredible person. He's coming up in an hour from now. But even before we get there, do you play the game? We'll talk about that next. This is London Live on 980 CFPL.
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0: sunshine in downtown London. We should see some more heading into tomorrow and the next day. John Wilson will keep us posted on that. Hockey Hall of Fame members are out. Congratulations to Keith Tkachuk, Pekka Rinne, Carey Price, Cindy Curley, Patrice Bergeron, and Brian Burke. They have been unveiled as the class of 2026. This is London Live. My name is Mike Stubbs. Interesting thing happening right now, and it may change whether or not you play the game in one particular spot. And the game being, there are certain things in life that we're supposed to pay for. But as human beings, we might find a reason to say, I'm just going to risk it. Just going to risk it this once, or maybe this 13th time, or maybe this 86th time, and maybe I'll get away with it again. And usually the thing that comes with this is a ticket of some kind of penalty, some kind of punishment. So let me take you to the GO train. We've talked about going into downtown Toronto and not using a vehicle. That's just ridiculous. I had to use one yesterday. I'll give you a little anecdotal evidence. I was very, very relieved to have driven a vehicle into downtown London. This ended up being a U-Haul, into downtown Toronto. Driven in, driven out, did not harm a single individual. And at times, it's tough. Right now, they have delivery drivers in Toronto, and there's a big thing going on, and they are in bike lanes in motorized vehicles. They are very much motorized. So they decided, well, we can't have motorized vehicles racing around all over the place, weaving in and out of lanes of traffic, which they do. We have to make sure that those aren't there. So they said, every vehicle being driven in a bike lane must have pedals. So the people driving the motorized vehicle have gone out and bought pedals and glued them onto their vehicle. Ta-da! Pedals. Still motorized. Still zooming. So now they're trying to change that, where they have to be pedals that actually work. Good luck, City of Toronto. Good luck to you. We will be here in the City of London, hopefully not worrying about the same thing, because it is a nightmare right now with all of the pedestrians around, with all of the delivery stuff going on, and just with the regular congestion and traffic and construction that they are dealing with. It's a mess. So what is one of the ways to get into downtown Toronto? It is to take the GO. So you get on the GO at wherever you want. Aldershot, Burlington, Appleby, if you can figure out where that is. You get on there and you ride. And what you should be doing, of course, is purchasing a ticket for the GO train, correct? You go on their site, they make it very easy. And I'll give you a little tip. If you're traveling with more than one person, you're going to go to their site and it's going to say how many people. And you're going to punch in, and let's say you have two, it's going to charge you roughly 13-something each way, which amounts to about $52 and a few cents. If you take the group option, which you have to actually click on, you can actually get a group of two weekday pass for $30. And on weekends, it's only $10 a ticket. So just look carefully. But here's the thing. There are people who ride the GO train or different forms of transit. I don't think it would work for LTC. I don't ride LTC enough. But get on and don't pay. Now, you can't really do that for LTC. The driver's not going to leave. Please pay your fare. But on the GO train, you can, because there is a little bit of honor system to this. And so there is a chance that somebody is going to check, right? But if they don't, then, hey, you didn't have to pay whatever it was. Let's say you're a single person. It would be $13 either way. So if you're going there and back, that's $26. You've saved yourself $26. Now, there is a fare. The first offense, $35. And there could be a late payment charge on top of that, but $35. And then the second offense is $50. The third offense is $100. That's where things sit right now for Metrolinx. So let's say you were taking the GO train in regularly. You were taking it every day. and you were a single person, let's call it $13 there and back, you could either spend all of that money, $26 a day, so $131 a week, or maybe you risk it. And then you say, well, even if I get caught, it's only $35. I would have spent $131. See where I'm going? Now, if you get caught a second time, it's $50. If you get caught a third time, it's $100. And then you do face serial fines of $500. So by then, you'd have to be doing this. But there are people who do play this game. My wife and I purchased our group ticket for $30, and we were there, and we actually got checked on Friday and had to show the ticket, and the time was counting down, and everything was fine. But if we hadn't had that, we would have been fined a total of $70, the two of us, which would have been $40 more than what we would have spent in just buying a ticket. So for us, it worked out. But if you're doing this more than once, do you take that risk? And in fact, I know for a fact, because we've had this left on our newsroom answering machine on 980 CFPL, or at 980 CFPL. This is going back a little while, but I want to play you a couple of people who have done this from a parking standpoint, not just in London, but in this area. Here is Christy with an example of playing the game.
1: Yes, we went to Tilt. We took the kids to Tilt, and there was parking on the street, but then there was a lot across the street, and he's like, oh, I'm going to park over there. And then we noticed it was like event parking $27, and then the meter was $7 for every 15 minutes. Or I just don't pay and see how cheap the parking ticket is. So we went to Tilt. We were in there for close to 3 hours. We came out, no parking ticket, no paid parking.
0: See, that's playing the game. You risk it, could have gotten a parking ticket. Now, we did get another call on this at one point, and this is going back a little time, but here is Kathy on why it can be dangerous to play the game.
2: I live in Stratford, and I work downtown, so we only have metered parking. There is a municipal lot that I can walk from, which I do, but if I'm running late for work or it's raining or I just need to run in for something quick because I'm working from home, I'll park on the street. And you pay using the mobile app because I have different vehicles. Sometimes I'll pay for parking, but forget to change which vehicle that I'm driving that day. And then when I get the ticket, you can't, in Stratford, there's no way to pay online. When you call the lady, you get a voicemail and you're supposed to leave a message with your ticket number and she'll call you back. And then when my plates were up for renewal, I got a letter saying that they couldn't be renewed automatically. So I went to the MTO and over $3,000 in unpaid fines.
0: Ouch. Ouch. That's the stinger right there. You may wind up in a heap of trouble owing a lot of money. Now, I did just get a text saying, depends on whether it's a city lot or an impark lot, because there are people I know who won't pay in a certain situation, and then you just say, okay, well, come and get me. And that's part of the game. So the question this afternoon is, do you play this game in any way where it's, you know, I do need to pay, but it's just going to be this once, or it's just going to be a second, or I'm willing to balance it out that the fine money I pay is actually going to be less than what it would cost me to actually pay for this thing, whatever it is. By text, remember, you are anonymous, 519-643-2222, so you will not be called out. But I am fascinated to know, because the other part of this, and one of the reasons we wanted to talk about this, is that Metrolinx is thinking they're going to hike their penalties because there is too much evasion of fare paying. So what they plan on doing, remember I said it was $35 for a first offense, it was $50 for a second offense, it was $100 for a third offense. Now they would be looking at going a little bit different. Under the new proposal, you would have the first fine at $200, the second fine at $300, the third fine would be $400, and they have all of this. When you get a fine, they enter your name into their system, and if there is a fourth offense, you would have a fine determined by the courts. Still willing to try and play the game? We wanted to make sure and pass on that information. Now, this isn't in stone just yet, but Metrolinx is looking at doing it. And if you do take the train into the city when you visit Toronto, that may change whether or not you are making sure you pay your fare as you get on that train. 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
0: One of the artists discovered by Clive Davis. We're going to talk about Clive Davis in just a moment. He has passed away, and he was an absolute legend in the music world. And you'll hear a little bit about Clive Davis on discovering artists like Whitney Houston. This is London Live. My name is Mike Stubbs. Lots of texts coming in. Some wishing that we could still put money in certain meters. It's true. If you do have some coins, if you're running in somewhere, instead of, and I don't, what are the numbers on the Honk app? What's the lowest you can pay? Because this is where things can get frustrating. Can you pay 30 cents on the Honk app if you were just seriously going to run in? I know that only gives you a couple minutes. But if you were going to park at a meter and run in and do deliver something, drop something off, can you do that on the Honk mobile app? I don't think you can. What is the lowest amount that you can pay on the Honk mobile app? If you're just joining us, we were talking about the game, for lack of a better description. It is where you are supposed to pay for something like time and a meter, but you think, yeah, I'm just going to risk it. Because instead of paying a couple of bucks or instead of paying whatever it would be for this parking lot for the day or instead of paying to ride the GO train, I'm just going to risk it that I don't get caught and try to save the money. Now, Murphy's Law, eventually we all will get caught. But if you're taking, say, the GO train every day and you add it up, well, getting caught the first time, $35, second time, $50, third time, $100. Metrolinx is now looking at changing that to $200, $300, $400, and see you in court. They haven't done it yet, but they're looking at upping fines because they're saying not enough people are paying to ride the GO train, or there are too many people, maybe the best way to say it, there are too many people evading it. Got another couple of texts that have talked about not doing it or also, you know, just not going to events. That's how you truly avoid having to pay for anything. Yeah, that's true. But then you don't have the fun of going to those events. 519-643-2222. We'll touch in on a couple of those texts in a little bit. But because of the class passing of Clive Davis, let's right now get to our big three. If you are able to discover somebody, somebody who brings greatness, you need an eye, you need an ear, you need that certain something that says, yeah, I think we've got something here. How good was Clive Davis? Well, he did find Tony Orlando, one of the first people that he found, Barry Manilow. That turned into, you ready for the list here? Janis Joplin, Pink Floyd, Santana, Sly and the Family Stone, Chicago, Aerosmith, Bruce Springsteen, the Bay City Rollers, S-A-T-U-R-D-A-Y, Knight, Blood, Sweat, and Tears, Luther Vandross, Ace of Base, Billy Joel, Donovan, we mentioned Whitney Houston. Absolutely incredible to see that list. Now, here is Clive Davis himself in an interview on ABC talking about finding the next superstar.
13: I've never met anyone who puts their heart and soul into their music and does not want a wide audience for that, so that it's a myth. It doesn't make them materialistic. It doesn't make them greedy. And there's nothing wrong about it. There's no question. It makes you feel good that you've got an audience for what you've been doing.
0: See, the purity of it. You think, they just make records and then make money. There is still that art behind it, and Clive always stuck to that. He has passed away at the age of 94. He was inducted into the Rock and Roll Hall of Fame in 2000 as a non-performer. Story number two, inflation. We did get inflation figures, and they do show inflation going up. Now, this goes back a couple of months, and if you factor in what is driving inflation, should we be overly worried? Well, here's Andrew Grantham, who is an economist with CIBC, on the latest inflation figures from May.
16: And so that would give them comfort that core measures of inflation will decelerate again. So we see no change from the Bank of Canada either at the next meeting or throughout the remainder of 2026.
0: Doesn't seem to be worried at all, because a lot of what was driving it, increases in fuel prices, heating prices, and all of that going to the war between the United States and Iran. We're still trying to figure out whether or not that is ending. I don't know if you saw the trolling of the United States and U.S. President Donald Trump that was going on from fans of Belgium. Belgium played Iran in soccer and tied them 0-0. And some people have written things like, we didn't win against Iran either, but at least it didn't cost us $300 billion. That's some of the trolling going on. But no real concern from CIBC economist Andrew Grantham on inflation numbers, because you've got to look at the root cause and the fact that we're not talking about inflation figures from the first part of June. We're looking back at May, and May saw the largest spike in gas prices because of that war between the United States and Iran. And our third story deals with downtown London and, of course, a lot of the discussion last week about the, I guess, River District idea. It is still in idea form. Here is London Mayor Josh Morgan.
17: There's two plans to kind of incorporate together. There's the downtown plan and there's the economic development plan, and they're both kind of pulling in the same direction. Obviously, the downtown plan is focused on the downtown core and the revitalization there, but the ECDEV plan works very closely with it. And so, you know, all of these things are attached together. And ultimately, that's because when you think about downtown, you know, downtown is the intersection of some of the work we do on homelessness, housing, it's economic development, it's public safety, it's culture. You know, it's all of those things together. And so it certainly integrates with the overall economic development strategy of the city. How quickly we're able to move, you know, we have some quick start actions that we've already put in place and we can continue with. There are a number of things that we can pull forward through existing budgets, and staff would have the authorization, if approved, to go ahead with the components of the plan that can be dealt with within existing budgets, because they're not, you know, high cost items. There might be stuff that we can shift things around and deal with, or even just stuff that have no cost to it. They'll proceed with those. But for the major components of the items, we have to have a budgetary process and budgetary decision making. And that could be done in, you know, some of them could be done in the annual budget update next year.
0: So we'll see whether or not that goes in that direction. That is London Mayor Josh Morgan. And it will depend on whether or not you can get certain monies without rejigging the budget. And so some of it will take doing that, which would put it to next year. Got a note saying minimum time on the Honk app is 30 minutes at $1.85. So, yeah, you can't just take 35 cents at some meters because you can't put in the coins. And got another text saying, hey, let's face it, cash is becoming obsolete. Just ask an 18-year-old to make change for you and you will get that picture. Another note says, here's a picture of one of the parking meters on Dundas between Waterloo and Wellington. I emailed the city and asked them why there was no option to put in less than $1.50 if you needed to park for only 5 or 10 minutes. They told me they didn't know, and they would forward my email on to management. That was about a month ago. I've yet to hear back. Well, Scott, thank you for that. We'll try and find that out. Why is it that you can't? If you have change, should you not be able to put in less? I'm gobsmacked. Is that a thing I can be on a Monday? I don't know. Can you feel that way on a Monday? But I am, over the fact that the lowest amount you can put in on the Honk app is $1.85 for an hour 30. Well, or 30 minutes, I guess, right? That's 30 minutes. Why would we have that? Why can't you park for 10 minutes, 15 minutes? I know the answer. They'll just have to pay it. That's the answer, right? That's a terrible answer. I don't like that answer. Why can't you pay in a smaller denomination? It would take very little to code that into the program. And in fact, thanks to things like AI, you don't really even have to code it. You just have to get them to write it, and then you check on it and you put it up there. So that shouldn't be an excuse. So makers of the Honk app, maybe we've got to come and talk to you, but I can certainly put that to the City of London, because you should be allowed, if you have a quarter, to put that into the meter. Can't really put it in a payphone anymore and make it do anything. Here's a quarter, call someone who cares. Is that what we're left with? We just look at our quarter and we all think back to Travis Tritt. Here's a quarter, call someone who cares. No, if we have a quarter, we should be able to go in for a few minutes. We used to be able to do that. I've got to check the meters outside of our station because I think they still do, because there are times when I might be heading to Canada Life Place, but I have to stop in. And so we'd have a little bit of change in the cup holder, and then you try and put a cup in and it doesn't fit. But change in the cup holder, you take 35 cents, you chuck it in, you get 7 minutes or whatever, you run upstairs, you get what you have to get, and then you run back out. We can't do that. I don't want to pay $1.85 every time using the Honk app. That's bad. That's not a good way of doing it. We're going to get on this. We'll see what we can find out. 519-643-2222 if you want to weigh in. We are going to come back with our bicentennial battle. We've got one more battle before we get to the final four in trying to determine the most outstanding Londoner ever. This is London Live on 980 CFPL.
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23: Well, the day is now getting shorter by 3 seconds today. But it's going to be pretty nice now that it's cleared up and the overnight rain, rather timely actually, is done. 10 degrees tonight, clear with fog patches. Tomorrow, beautiful, sunny, north breeze, but not real strong, 23 degrees. And then 26 on Wednesday, and mostly sunny until late, then it clouds over. A chance of a shower Wednesday night, most of the chances Thursday, with scattered showers, thunderstorms, and 25. Tonight's low 10.
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Got the picture of the parking meter, $1.50 for 30 minutes, $3 for an hour, $6 for 2 hours. Yeah, where's the 25 cents option? I know it only gives you about 4 minutes, but I just want to run in and out. Why do I have to pay $1.50? I would actually, if I was just going to run in and out instead of paying $1.50, I'm more apt to risk it, aren't you? When that comes up, we're talking about playing the game, which means you're supposed to pay for something, but because of a situation like this one right here, I have to pay for a minimum of 30 minutes. Why can't I pay for 5? Why can't I pay for 10? It's not like there aren't enough buttons because the meter that I have just been sent is on a screen. And so you could have as many button options as you wanted. But it's just saying, you know, if we make people pay $1.50, we're going to make more than if we only pay them 25 cents. Am I wrong about that? Am I completely off base? 519-643-2222. Another text says maybe the River District needs a flat rate parking for all areas. I don't know. It's kind of worked with the ride industry where now there's a little bit more flat rate-ish. You know what you're getting. You don't have to watch the meter. Remember the stress of watching the meter? That's a stressful time. Ooh, there it goes. This one's going really fast. Oh, this one's not going fast at all. Those were the days. We have some days going on right now, and those days are looking to select the most outstanding Londoner ever. We have a big board of 32 names that has actually been whittled down, thanks to your votes, to 5 names. At the end of today, we will have our final 4. And we can tell you right now that 3 of those 4 are the following. Sir Frederick Banting, Victor Garber, and John Labatt. The vote today is pitting Emma Donoghue against Dr. Earl Plunkett. Let's learn a little bit more about both of those individuals. Here is what we need to know against Dr. Earl Plunkett. Let's learn a little bit more about both of those individuals.

0: box office success, earning Donahue numerous accolades, including a Canadian Screen Award, an Independent Spirit Award, as well as BAFTA and Academy Award nominations for the screenplay. Spanning different genres and formats, Emma Donahue's collection of work represents a modern voice in women's literary fiction. Often inspired by actual historical events that are lesser known, her work is highly regarded for telling these important stories, evidenced by her success globally, including here in Canada.
1: Emma Donahue, who makes her home in this area, which is another amazing part about Emma Donahue. And today, Emma is up against Dr. Earl Plunkett. One will get the most votes and will be the fourth of our final four on our way to selecting the most outstanding Londoner. You can vote at 980cfpl.ca. You can search Bicentennial Battle. It'll be the first search that pops up. And today, with Emma Donahue up against Dr. Earl Plunkett, here is what you need to know about Dr. Plunkett.
2: Dr. Earl Plunkett played a pivotal role in developing the science behind the birth control pill. Born in Hamilton, but received his medical training at the University of Western and worked in London for several years. Dr. Plunkett was one of a select group of international experts brought together to approve a new concept that led to the development of the first birth control pill. Dr. Plunkett was the chief of gynecology at London's University Hospital and played a role in founding Canada's first reproductive of endocrinology and infertility unit at University Hospital in 1982, according to Western University. Following his retirement from UWO in 1986, he was appointed chief of gynecology and research at Toronto General Hospital. In 1997, his son, Steve Plunkett, established the Plunkett Foundation with a $5 million endowment to honor his memory. The Plunkett estate has hosted a number of annual events, including the Fleetwood Country Cruising Car Show, Bark in the Park, an annual event that raises money for the London Humane Society, and Palooza.
1: Dr. Earl Plunkett up against Emma Donahue. Make sure you cast your votes sometime before 6 a.m. tomorrow. And you can do that at 980cfpl.ca or by searching Bicentennial Battle. We'll talk about something that happened on the Plunkett estate this past weekend when London Live continues. And we are going to meet a Londoner who may really be changing the world. He's bringing the year, I'm just going to pull this one out of the air, 2096 into the year 2026. And we'll also talk baseball with Chip Martin. Is there anything better? This is London Live on 980 CFPL.
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2: Good afternoon, it's 4 o'clock. From the 980 CFPL newsroom, I'm Mike Hodges. OPP say a 73-year-old man from Tillsonburg has died following a collision today just south of Ingersoll. Shortly before 9 a.m., emergency crews responded to a single-vehicle collision on Mount Elgin Road at Culloden Line. Police say a pickup truck left the road and collided with a concrete bridge embankment. Driver suffered serious life-threatening injuries and was pronounced dead at the scene. The investigation remains ongoing. Prime Minister Mark Carney is saying goodbye to his British counterpart after the two leaders met repeatedly to discuss a shared vision for Western countries. Conceding that he has lost the support of the party membership, British Prime Minister Keir Starmer announced today that he'll resign once his Labour Party chooses a new leader. Carney says Starmer acted with principle, determination, and collaboration through exceptional circumstances and made the world safer. Carney and Starmer both came into office with high popularity on a center-left platform that included some fiscally conservative measures. Canada's economists think there's little cause for panic as inflation hits its highest level since 2023.

0: CIBC senior economist Andrew Grantham says recent price hikes are driven mainly by the higher cost of gasoline from the U.S. war on Iran. But the underlying inflation was cooling heading into the conflict, and he says that should reassure monetary policymakers. Statistics Canada says the annual rate of inflation jumped to 3.2% last month, up from 2.8% in April. The federal government has directed the corporation responsible for Canada's high-speed rail project to consider an additional stop in Kingston. It's a major change to the route and comes after feedback from residents. Transport Minister Stephen McKinnon said today at a stop in the city that he was acting on what was heard in public consultations, spanning 3 months in roughly 24 communities this year. Adding an eighth stop on the corridor would likely add time to the trip and costs to the project, which currently sits between $60 and $90 billion. U.S. Vice President J.D. Vance says progress has been made in peace talks with Iran. The mediation effort in Switzerland began yesterday and continued into early today, leading to some agreements, with technical talks expected to continue this week. Vance suggested the U.S. could agree to unfreeze Iranian assets for the purchase of American soy, corn, and wheat. Iran has pressed for the unfreezing of billions of dollars in assets, which have been inaccessible for years of sanctions, banking restrictions, and legal disputes imposed by the U.S. and international community. And Canada's Moise Bombido says his journey to the FIFA World Cup was a roller coaster. The central defender broke his leg in October while playing for his club in France, and there were questions over whether he'd be healthy for the tournament. Bombido says he had belief from the entire team.
1: And I'm just proud to have been able to give everything, you know, and I think the coaching staff recognized that. My teammates recognized it as well, and now I'm here.
0: Bombido came on at halftime in Canada's decisive 6-0 win over Qatar last week, and there's a chance he could be in the starting lineup Wednesday when Canada take on Switzerland in their final group stage game in Vancouver. And let's get you back to London Live with Mike Stubbs here on 980 CFPL.
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9: Blue Jays baseball coming up for you tonight on 980 CFPL. It's the Blue Jays and the Houston Astros. Dylan Cease up against Hunter Brown. That's a great pitching matchup. Brown's been injured this year, but is back healthy now and always tough to face. We'll have coverage starting at 7 o'clock, first pitch at 7:07. Tigers are home to the Yankees tonight. Framber Valdez up against Gerrit Cole, another great pitching matchup. And it will be the Guardians in Chicago against the White Sox. The Hockey Hall of Fame has unveiled its class of 2026, starting with builder Brian Burke. The players category has Patrice Bergeron, Cindy Curley, Carey Price, Pekka Rinne, and Keith Tkachuk. So congratulations to all. The Toronto Marlies held their celebration for their Calder Cup championship. Landon Sim, Easton Cowan, and Dakota Mermis, all former London Knights. This week is actually the NHL entry draft taking place in the city of Buffalo, New York. At the World Cup of Soccer, it's been a big day already. Lionel Messi became the all-time leading goal scorer at the World Cup as he scored twice. Argentina 2, Austria 0. Argentina in great shape. Still to come, France is at Iraq or takes on Iraq, and that match is going to be taking place in Philadelphia. Then you've got Norway and Senegal and Jordan and Algeria. The big one for tomorrow, England and Ghana, along with Portugal and Uzbekistan. And then Canada will play next, 3 p.m. on Wednesday against Switzerland, and that match is taking place in Vancouver. A win or a draw, Canada would win their group. We will take a break and return with more in a moment on London Live. 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
10: Turning into a beautiful late afternoon and evening as it's cleared up, and now the sun is going to be with us for a couple of days. The temperature is still right around average. Nothing too special heat-wise here, but it's all very pleasant, actually, with mid-20s today and mid-20s or low to mid-20s tomorrow. With sunshine back, clear sky tonight, fog patches likely, though, 10 degrees, ground fog, and then 23 and sunny tomorrow, a really nice day. Wednesday also sunny and nice until late, then it clouds over. Showers, they're due, but only a chance Wednesday late and 26, and then a much better chance showers or thunderstorms here or there on Thursday. Tonight's low 10.
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0: This is London Live. My name is Mike Stubbs. Did get a text that says, hey, we've forgotten about the word core. So last hour we were talking about playing the game. And the game is, I'm just going to run in for a second. I'm not going to put money in this meter. I'm not going to open the Honk app and pay $1.50 or $1.85. We've had conflicting reports as to which is the lowest. I'm just going to run in, and if I happen to get a ticket, I'm unlucky today. But that's the game, and sometimes that game can stretch to different things. Did get a note saying, remember that you can enter the promo code CORE, C-O-R-E, and if you are in participating core area zones, then you can have complimentary on-street parking. So there is that, but I did put in a request, and we'll see whether or not we can get somebody to talk parking and why you can't just use a quarter anymore. Did get a text on that. Man, we have the best listeners. This is a great example. It costs money to send someone out to collect the coins. Ding, ding, ding, ding, ding. Yeah, that's absolutely true. And is there some truth to that? Yes, I'm sure that there is. It used to be a job. We see jobs coming and going at quick rates these days. But the word core. And then got another interesting note that I really like, because this is another part of the game. And the way that this one goes is I play the game to watch the game. So in other words, may use the odd streaming service if the game that you are not, I shouldn't say streaming service, that's a little bit different, may use the odd site that streams in order to watch a game that wasn't available. So it says, I pirate a lot of the sports events that I want to watch. Too many subscriptions required for most of them. There's zero reprising for me, the viewer. The people who post the feeds can be fined and shut them down, but another one is right there to take its place. And you're absolutely right. And kids today are very good at managing that sort of thing. Now, is it right? No. Technically, if we want to go to the technical legal point, it isn't really right. But at the same time, you can look and say, all right, well, you're charging an awful lot for this, that, and the other thing. Should a hockey jersey be $300? Should tickets to a game be X amount of dollars? We get back into the old tipping point. But there's another example of playing the game in order to watch the game. Another says, so parking is complicated and expensive. Who would have thunk it? Yeah, it should be a whole lot easier. You know what all of us should have done? If we were around in the 80s or 90s, you know what parking lots were? What were they? Places you park cars. Yeah, and what did we do? Well, you kind of pulled in and you parked your car and then you left and then you came back. Where were the only places that you tended to have to pay for parking? Well, when you went to Tiger Stadium in Detroit, there was always a guy in the parking lot, and he would say, that's $10, and I'll watch your car. And you needed to pay that man $10 so that he would watch your car. And you did. And then somebody got smart and went, you know, we have other spaces here. What we should have all done is just bought those spaces, bought those parking lots. You know who we'd be right now? Impark. Ta-da! If only we were smarter, right? Hey, I want to congratulate everybody from the weekend. Lindsay and her entire team of volunteers who were there for what ended up being an incredible day at the Plunkett Estate in London. Because there was an event that happened for the very first time. It was called Toby's Carnival of Courage. And it had all kinds of things, you name it, police cars, fire trucks, inflatables, incredible singers, carnival food. The thing that I went to because I was asked to go in and loved every second of it. The water was warmer than any other dunk tank I've ever been in, but I went and sat in the dunk tank. I want to say hi to Alex, and Alex came by and was nice enough to donate to Child Can, and from there, you got three balls to knock me into the tank and knock other people into the tank. And I knew when Alex picked up the ball and he threw it up in the air and he caught it in his hand, I thought, I'm going in. Alex knows what he's doing. He's held a baseball in his hand before, and sure enough, bang, first one, down in the water I went. But it was an awful lot of fun, and we'll see whether they have it again next year. But if they do, bring the kids out, because it was a tremendous time, and all of it remembering Toby. And Toby passed away in 2021 after a battle with cancer. And Toby was only about five, but he was somebody that lived life. And in talking with Toby's mom, Lindsay, you know, there are those times when people maybe aren't here as long as you hope they're going to be, but they make such a difference while they're here that they get remembered forever. And Toby was one of those people. And he loved nothing better than to go and take part in things that would fit beautifully in a carnival. So that's what we had on the Plunkett Estate on the weekend. But congratulations to Lindsay and her staff and everybody for the first ever, and maybe just first annual, first of many, Toby's Carnival of Courage. Let's take a break. Up next, we're going to meet someone who's already changing the world. We have talked so often on the show about what it means to have a roof over your head, or what it means to be able to shut the door and have a space of your own. But finding those spaces is difficult. However, we're going to meet somebody who is designing spaces and right now living in one of those spaces for the next year. And as he lives in that space, he's only been there a couple of days, he's realizing, you know what this space could use? It could use this. And he will make it. And he is one of the most incredible Londoners we've run across in a very long time. And we love to meet incredible Londoners. If we do the bicentennial battle plus 50 or bicentennial battle plus 10 in 10 years, good chance that Rubal Zebian is going to be on that list. You'll meet him next. This is 980 CFPL.
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0: Sunshine breaking through in downtown London again. We'll hear from John Wilson in just a little while. Don't forget to vote in our bicentennial battle today. Emma Donahue, Dr. Earl Plunkett. You can do that at 980cfpl.ca. One of them will wind up in our final four, joining John Labatt, Victor Garber, and Sir Frederick Banting. It's been fun. And we're going to be able to learn about different events or different things in London's history. And that's coming up in just a little bit. We'll talk baseball with Chip Martin. We'll talk about the London Tecumsehs. And Chip, of course, has written a fantastic book about the London Tecumsehs. But he really believes that Major League Baseball needs to look at their championship like they look at all of the other top championships in baseball history, that the London Tecumsehs need to rank right up there. We'll hear from Chip in just a little bit. This is London Live. My name is Mike Stubbs. Right now we get an opportunity to meet somebody who is embarking on an interesting year, living in what we would call a modular home. Not a very big home at all, but it's one that he himself has designed as an engineering student at Western University. Rabal Zebian is a graduate of Regina Mundi, and we sat down with Rabal to talk about what he's created. We asked, first off, would he call this a modular home, or does he have another name?
16: Yes, so modular was the old classification before I reached the point I'm at today. It's called the Bloom Smart Home. Reason why it's called the Bloom Smart Home is because we could deliver between 8 to 16 of these homes at once with one truck. These homes, they fold to only a height of a foot tall. So this is what allows us to deliver so many at once.
0: Okay, you're in a home, and really,
16: exactly.
0: Right now you are in a suit and tie. You've got computer access, yeah. Wi-Fi, sure. Or whatever it happens to be. We'll talk about that in a minute. Can you
16: exactly.
0: Take us through a virtual walkthrough of this space? Because size-wise, what are we looking at in terms of how big this is?
16: So inside is 8 by 20. Outside is around 11 by 22. What's cool about these homes is that we could stack three high and as many as you want wide, and we could have inner access points between one unit to another. What's cool is on the roof, and this is a new thing, right? Because I'm living in it, I want something that I'd enjoy, and I'd assume everybody else would enjoy the same thing, right? Is a rooftop balcony access with the origami folding stairs. So this stair set condenses into a tiny bunch. It folds. And it opens and expands.
0: That is incredible. And you've designed the stairs too?
16: Everything that you'll see is from nothing to something. Because, you know, London Free Press and CTV News, they made a coverage. One of my core emphases on this, because the company that I established for this is called Generous Homes, is to deliver the most luxurious type of affordable housing at the lowest possible cost. And the only way for us to deliver low costs is if I redesign everything from point zero to the final product.
0: We're talking right now with Rubal Zebian, and Rubal is a graduate of Regina Mundi and also at Western right now in engineering, but may actually be revolutionizing the entire way that temporary homes are used. And we'll talk about things like the roof structure that you come up with, but how about that?
16: Sure.
0: You have an access to stairs. You can deliver a bunch. You can stack these. So take us on the tour inside. What are you able to put inside this structure?
16: For sure. Okay, I'll start from the first thing. We have a highly efficient fireplace setup with an artificial stone finish behind it. And this fireplace, the wall that it's on folds open and you could store all of your important goodies behind it. All the important stuff that you don't want people touching are behind it. And then we have a wall that's camouflaged and there's a door inside that wall that opens. And that gives you access to the washroom. And this is one of the only type of modular homes. Not very much modular homes have it, but we have a stand-up shower with a sprayer. The vanities, those are common. The toilets are common. I say modular, but realistically, it's just called the Bloom Smart Home. And then we have a pantry set up with the kitchen beside it. And beneath the bed, under the bed, there's a compartment where there's a water bag that it comes in a small box and it fills and it becomes the size of a pickup truck bed. It fills around 1,500 liters of water. And I moved into this like a day or two ago, and just yesterday at night, I noticed that, you know, I should put a folding table that is flush to the wall and just pops open, right? Because I'm going to be living in this for a year, by the way, while making other units and so on, because I have four of these homes finished, not just one. There's a brown, there's a black, there's a white, and there's a gray. And this one that I'm currently in, I just added a folding table that pops out of the wall. The house is key card access. Motion sensor lights. There's also key entry. There's passcode entry. And there's one thing that I'm actually going to be introducing probably in 2 months is a helipad on the roof with a VTOL that I'll be designing the VTOL and building it. I already designed it, but I just need to build it now.
0: So help us out. VTOL, what's that?
16: That's a lightweight aircraft in which you can sit inside and you could fly it around.
0: And you are bringing us into the year 2095 really early. Like, this is amazing stuff.
16: And I'll tell you why I'm doing this, because there's some landowners I've been talking with, right? We got acres of land, which we're going to be doing this type of stuff on. And we're going to have the project, the grand project. These are all products. For the grand project, which I'm working towards, is Micro City. And what Micro City is it's mini, self-reliant, independent cities, right? Because we got the federal government, the provincial government, and the municipal government. The plan now is to have a network of mini cities within the municipal governments, right? So, for example, we'd have five homes in a circle and then a mini farm. And then beside that, we have five homes and a mini farm, and each one has their own services, right? And the point is with this, right, because you can't always rely on the government. There's a lot of things they got to deal with, slow processes and regulations. So these self-reliant independent communities can rely on themselves and on each other. And these VTOLs, which I'll be introducing very soon, I'll send you some photos of how it's going to look. This is where we'll hook up chemicals and everything, where you could actually spray all the required chemicals on the mini farms through the air.
0: This is incredible how far you think in this. And Rubal, and we're talking with Rubal Zebian, who is from London and has all kinds of ideas that will no doubt continue to put this city on the map, but may really address housing issues. Now, these are seen as temporary, so this isn't somewhere where you would live forever. One of the things that you had said was that you're looking to do this for the lowest cost. And we always talk about people who are bottom lining. They're trying to make as much money as possible. Can you take us to the mindset that you have for doing something for the greater good?
16: I'm a firm believer. And when you look deeper into how our world works, how the economy works. If the people of Canada are not doing good, your business is not going to survive. If the Canadian economy sinks, you're going to sink with it, right? If you want to build yourself a good lifestyle for the future, you got to make sure that your country will be there in the future when you want that good lifestyle. So if we grab, for example, a couple people who recently lost their job, not a person who's already been mentally finished from homelessness, but a person, young man, young woman, or even an older man or woman, lost their job and they're recently on the street, these are the people which will provide them with a place to stay. And these, you could live in them for a long time, right? If you ever come by, you'll see how cozy it is. I'll send you some photos. But we'll provide them with an opportunity and a place to stay for some time so that they could get their life back together. And when you do this many times over, right, the growth and the benefit is exponential, because now you have more providers that come back to the economy, pay taxes, do goods and services, labor, right? You might think that one person falling behind is not that big of a deal, but believe me, when that happens several times and it reaches a point where you have one person feeding 10 people as opposed to 10 people feeding one person, this is not something that's sustainable, right? And we're talking about affordable costs. With affordable costs, I've been dealing with a lot of suppliers. You know, I've been speaking with, you know, Chinese manufacturers and everything. And that's one thing I'm staying away completely, because it's different for you to say that, oh, we're getting low prices from different countries. It's even more better when you say everything is made in Canada. When it's all made in Canada, this is where it truly shines. This is where real opportunities come and form, right? And, you know, I've met the right suppliers and stuff like that. And I'll give you an example of just a random part. We're able to drop the price from around $120, $130 all the way to a low figure of $20, $30, believe it or not. And I've been able to work this around with a lot of other stuff. The things which I wasn't able to make that work by with, that's where I'm redesigning everything completely. And I'm doing it in a quick manner as if there's no tomorrow.
0: Well, we can't wait to see where this goes.
16: 100%.
0: And that's kind of the key in all of it. Thank you so much for taking the time to speak with us and talk about what could be the future. Ribal Zebian, engineer at Western, and a man who might just save the world one day. The ideas that he has. The interview went a little bit longer, and we'll have the full interview up that you can find wherever you find your shows. Just search London Live with Mike Stubbs. 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

0: day for baseball on Saturday in St. Mary's. Inductions for the 2026 Canadian Baseball Hall of Fame. They went fantastically, as always, and it is a fantastic thing to have here. If you're a baseball fan, you need to go and visit the museum and just see some of that history. Devon White went in, Stubby Clapp went in, Kate Sauda, national team star, Bill Stoneman, who was an ace with the Montreal Expos, Paul Runge, Major League Baseball umpire, Jim Baba, tremendous class as always. And we get an opportunity to talk some more baseball right now because here we are, 200th year of London, London's bicentennial. And we're looking at some of the stories and not just the people in London's history. And one of the great stories in London's history happens to be the London Tecumsehs. If you look at Labatt Park, longest operational baseball park in the world. They even found a way to keep it going during COVID. Took one game, but they were able to do it. And that continues a run that goes all the way back to when we didn't have buildings in London and maybe dreams of a ring road or an expressway. No, they weren't thinking that. They were worried about how to get to Guelph. This is London Live. My name is Mike Stubbs, and it's time to talk about the London Tecumsehs and what they did putting London on the map. And who better to speak with about the Tecumsehs than Chip Martin, who is the author of The Tecumsehs of the International Association. And Chip's written other great baseball books, The Man Who Made Babe Ruth. You can look at the Detroit Wolverines. There are great stories, but we want to focus in on the Tecumsehs of the International Association. Here is Chip Martin with the story of the London Tecumsehs.
1: For quite a while, London and Guelph were in the hotbed of baseball in North America, not just in Canada. We had two of the most competitive teams in North America. We regularly played teams from Chicago, Boston, St. Louis, and we did fairly well against them. We also had a fierce rivalry between London and Guelph. 10,000 fans would attend games between London and Guelph. The fans would ride the train to the other city to boost their team along. Back then, in the 1870s, which where I'm talking about, when Labatt Park was founded as Tecumseh Park, Toronto was still playing cricket and lacrosse. We were the hotbed of baseball in Canada, and it's really something to behold. And driving by Labatt Park, formerly known as Tecumseh Park, was opened in 1877, and it is the world's oldest baseball grounds.
0: And now that is Labatt Park as we know it today.
1: Yes, it was renamed in the 1930s. Labatt Breweries, it was at risk of falling apart, and Labatt Breweries stepped in and donated $10,000 to revive the park. And the only condition was they put the Labatt name on the park, which was okay. Ironically, shortly after all this money was put into it and it was fixed up, there was a huge flood that wiped out a good chunk of the park, and the city, I guess, decided, well, let's keep Labatt on side, and they fixed it all up, and it's been Labatt Memorial Park ever since.
0: And Chip, 10,000 people going to games in the 1800s, there weren't many more than 10,000 people in either of those two cities, London and Guelph, were there?
1: In the 1870s, Guelph was a town of 8,000. London was a city of 18,000, and games played in London and in Guelph could attract as many as 10,000 fans. Well, this is in the day before television and before internet, and this was major, major rivalry between two cities that were had some entrepreneurs in them that were it was an ego battle. It was almost like Trump and somebody. You had Jake Englehart, who was the money man and the president behind the London Tecumsehs, and you had George Sleeman of Sleeman Breweries, who was the main point man behind the Guelph Maple Leafs. And these two gentlemen duked it out, and they were doing it for civic rivalry and for bragging rights. And in 1869 until 1875, Guelph were Canadian champions of baseball, and in 1876, Jake Englehart and the Tecumsehs finally prevailed and became Canadian champions. The two teams were so successful, they were invited to join the brand new International Association, which was a rival for the National League, which had been founded in 1876. And a lot of places in North America wanted to be members of the National League, but were excluded. So they rallied together and they joined together to become the International Association of Professional Ballplayers. And the teams were London and Guelph, Pittsburgh, the Alleghenies, Rochester, New York, Manchester, New Hampshire, Columbus, Ohio, and Lynn, Massachusetts. And because there were two Canadian teams in this league, they called it the International Association.
0: Isn't that incredible? We're talking with Chip Martin, who is the author of The Tecumsehs of the International Association, Canada's first Major League Baseball champions. And would it have been that league in which they won that championship to earn that banner to be called Canada's first Major League Baseball champions?
1: The International Association was founded in 1877. And in the championship game at the end of the season in October in London, London Tecumsehs defeated the Pittsburgh Alleghenies to take the championship, the inaugural championship of the International Association. And the team was around for another year, and then there were some money problems and some concerns about a thrown game for gamblers, et cetera, et cetera. So after 1878, Guelph and London dropped out of that league, and it became the National Association, not the International Association. But yeah, we can claim that we were major league champions because the National League was only 1 year old at the time. And the International Association was a rival league for it, for other teams that couldn't get into the National League. And when they had interlocking games, and they did, because these teams were barnstorming all the time in each other's territories, when they had interlocking games of those two leagues, the International Association teams did quite well. In fact, it was about 500. They batted about 500 against the National League. And the International Association also had some major league ball players on it. London had Fred Goldsmith, who was one of the first curveball pitchers and was their star. They had Phil Powers, a catcher, Joe Horning, a number of players that went on to major league careers in the National League after the International Association folded. So my argument is that the International Association was established to be a rival for the National League, which was only 1 year old at the time, and was very competitive with it, and it was on a parallel track. Interestingly enough, there are other leagues that came up to challenge the National League over the course of the years, like the Federal League and the Players League, that were lasted 1 year or 2 or 3 years, and they have been accorded official major league status. The International Association that London and Guelph played in has not received that status, and I think that is a wrong on the part of baseball. And it's Major League Baseball that decrees which leagues are considered major leagues and which are not. I think it's something that should be addressed in the course of time, because the International Association and our champion London Tecumsehs, I believe, were major league champions, right up there with the National League champions.
0: So if we ever had that designation come from Major League Baseball, and you know how they put all the champions back to whatever year it was, what do you think? Could we be considered early? I hate to say it wasn't the World Series, obviously, but was the champion of a league that would be recognized like that?
1: Absolutely. There was no World Series. The first was in 1903. At the time, if you won the league and you were in a major league, you were the champions. And my argument is that the International Association has been overlooked and downplayed, when in fact it had players on it that went on to terrific major league careers in the National League and the American League later on. And that the players went back and forth. Wherever the paycheck was is where they went. In fact, a lot of the players that we had up here came from the States. Guelph started hiring American players to play with them, and they were very successful and became Canadian champions for 5 or 6 years. And in London, we looked back and we scoffed and said, "Ah, they are using the Foreign Legion. How can they say they're Canadian champions? They're the Foreign Legion." Well, what London realized, the only way to compete with Guelph was to hire its own Americans, so they became a Foreign Legion team as well. There weren't a lot of Canadians on those championship teams in the 1870s at the time that Labatt Park was built. There weren't a lot of Canadians. There were a few. Richard Southam, Billy Mountjoy, and others played on the Tecumsehs, but the big star players tended to be ones that had come from the States. So it was a major league to all intents and purposes. It had major league caliber baseball. It had major league caliber success. It had the talent, and it just we were the hotbed of baseball for a glorious 10 or 12 or maybe even 15 years, long, long, long ago.
0: And it's so amazing to hear that management, in other words, general manager moves mattered back then. Gambling was a topic, all of these things that still exist today within sport. But the ability to go out and get the best players often gives you a great opportunity to win a championship. And that's exactly what the London Tecumsehs did. If you want to hear, and we've just scratched the surface on stories, Chip has the entire story in the Tecumsehs of the International Association, Canada's first Major League Baseball champions. So search where you can find that book. Pick it up because
1: It's
0: the writing's
1: available. It's
0: nice.
1: available. It's available online, Mike, if anyone's interested.
0: Beautiful. Chip, it's always a pleasure speaking with you. Thank you for giving us the story of the London Tecumsehs because it's a story that needs to be told, like a legend being passed down about this town. Have yourself a great day.
1: Thanks, Stubbsy. You take care. All the best.
0: That is Chip Martin. Chip and baseball go together. The Tecumsehs of the International Association has the full story. 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
6: Really nice couple of days coming up here with high pressure, and last night's and early this morning's rain was pretty timely. The grass can use it, and it didn't bother our plans too terribly much, and now it's cleared up. 10 degrees tonight, clear. Watch for ground fog patches, though. The air's still kind of humid, and that temperature is low enough to condense all that humidity into fog patches. 23 degrees tomorrow, sunny, drier, north wind, really nice. Wednesday, sunny until it clouds over in the evening, and 26, and showers begin to show up overnight Wednesday, mainly Thursday. Showers, chance of thunderstorm, and 25. Tonight's low 10.
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0: This is London Live. My name is Mike Stubbs, and we have a few things happening after 5 o'clock. We'll have another edition of Crime Floppers. Got to talk just quickly about what the Brady Tkachuk trade means in the sports landscape. You don't want to become the Montreal Expos. Everyone would love the return of the Montreal Expos. You don't want to be them. Otherwise, maybe you risk becoming the Montreal Expos. And that needs to be on the table right now. And there are a lot of fans saying, hey, this is unfair, player control. This is the way that sports have been going for a long, long time, where the players have the power. That's the truth. So we'll talk a little bit more about that just after 5 o'clock. We've got France and Iraq about to start a match at the World Cup of Soccer. Canada will play on Wednesday at 3 p.m. against Switzerland. We'll have updates. We'll head to a watch party. We've got a lot of things planned for Wednesday. Tomorrow, we're going to be talking more about parking. We are going to be in conversation with one of the rising stars of country music, who also is a voice for Huntington's disease. So that makes him an incredibly interesting individual for Huntington's disease. Tyler DeLarge.

0: to something that aims to make a change, you bring a lot of attention and you start a lot of conversations. And so we'll be having a great conversation with Tyler, and that comes up in our 5 o'clock hour. We'll also run down the Hall of Fame class for the 2026 Hockey Hall of Fame and a whole lot more. Mike Hodges has news coming up at 5 o'clock. 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
17: Good afternoon. It's 5 o'clock from the 980 CFPL newsroom. I'm Mike Hodges. OPP has reopened Mount Elgin Road at Culloden Line just south of Ingersoll as they continue to investigate a fatal collision from earlier this morning. Police say emergency services responded to the crash just before 9 o'clock west of Dereham Line in southwest Oxford. They say a pickup truck left the road and collided with a concrete bridge embankment. 73-year-old Tilsonburg man suffered serious life-threatening injuries and was pronounced dead on scene. A statement from a British MP backing newly sworn-in Member of Parliament Andy Burnham to become the next Prime Minister may signal succession without a leadership contest. Labour Party politician and former Health Secretary Wes Streeting says he'll back Burnham after current Prime Minister Keir Starmer announced his intention to resign. Starmer says he'll remain caretaker prime minister until his Labour Party chooses a new leader. Burnham confirmed on social media that he will put himself forward as part of the process. A CIBC economist expects the Bank of Canada won't lose its cool over a recent spike in inflation. Statistics Canada says annual inflation rose to 3.2% in May, the first time inflation has left the central bank's target range of 1 to 3% since 2023. CIBC senior economist Andrew Grantham says recent price hikes are driven mainly by the higher cost of gasoline from the Iran war, but underlying inflation was cooling heading into the conflict, and he says that should reassure monetary policymakers.
18: And so that would give them comfort that core measures of inflation will decelerate again. So we see no change from the Bank of Canada either at the next meeting or throughout the remainder of 2026.
17: Food inflation continues to stubbornly rise, with items like tomatoes seeing double-digit annual price hikes at the grocery store in May. The Canadian Auto Workers

0: Union are meeting with the Ford Motor Company today to begin contract talks. Current deal signed by the automakers in Unifor 3 years ago expires this September. The bargaining comes during difficult conditions for the sector as it copes with U.S. tariffs, uncertainty over the future of CUSMA, and the introduction of Chinese electric vehicles into Canada. The union, representing nearly 19,000 of the country's auto workers, says it's keen to secure protections around job security, with the auto manufacturing sector having lost close to 6,500 jobs in total since last February. Meantime, the Trump administration today is saying progress is being made in the negotiations with Iran. The U.S. government is issuing a waiver today to sanctions on Iran oil, which is a controversial part of the deal. Here's ABC's Olivia Rubin with more.
1: The State Department issuing that waiver means essentially that Iran is now free to sell that oil, and it's a move that makes good on one of the promises President Trump gave Iran in that MOU. And it is part of the criticism that President Trump has faced because of this deal, including from some within his own party, because it's going to allow Iran to essentially start making billions of dollars immediately.
0: And at the FIFA World Cup this afternoon, Argentina's Lionel Messi scored 2 goals in a 2-0 win over Austria. He's now the tournament's all-time leading scorer with 18 goals. The win also helps the defending champions move on to the knockout stage of the tournament. And let's get you back to London Live with Mike Stubbs here on 980 CFPL.
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9: The Hockey Hall of Fame announced their class of 2026, beginning with builder Brian Burke, who goes in along with Patrice Bergeron, Cindy Curley, goaltenders Carey Price and Pekka Rinne, and Big Walt, Keith Tkachuk, father of Matthew and Brady Tkachuk, who will now play together on the Florida Panthers after a big trade yesterday between the Ottawa Senators and the Panthers. The Toronto Marlies, honored for their Calder Cup championship, 3X Knights on that team in Dakota Mermis, Easton Cowan, and Landon Sim. There are some London Knights waiting to see whether they will hear their name called at the 2026 NHL Entry Draft. It happens this weekend in Buffalo, Friday night, and then into Saturday. In baseball, the Toronto Blue Jays are in action tonight. We will have coverage that will begin at 7 o'clock, first pitch at 7:07, as the Jays host the Houston Astros. And they face pitcher Hunter Brown, who has had injury troubles this year. So has Dylan Cease just a little bit. He's on the mound for Toronto. And again, 7 o'clock start time on 980 CFPL. Tigers are home to the Yankees, and the Guardians visit the Chicago White Sox. London Majors have won 5 in a row. They will play at Chatham-Kent tomorrow. They are tied with the Barrie BayCats for top spot in the Canadian Baseball League. And they are coming off 3 wins in 3 days this past weekend, including a Father's Day drubbing of the Brantford Red Sox, 10-2 yesterday. World Cup of Soccer, Canada plays Wednesday, 3 p.m. against Switzerland. A win or a draw, and Canada wins the group. Today, Lionel Messi became the scoring leader all time in World Cup history, had 2 goals, and now has 18 in his career as Argentina beat Austria 2-0. France and Iraq scoreless just 3 minutes in. And Norway and Senegal play tonight at 8. Jordan and Algeria play tomorrow, or play later tonight at 11. And then England and Ghana play tomorrow. And Portugal and Uzbekistan play tomorrow as well. Things are getting close to the knockout stage at the World Cup of Soccer. Don't forget, July 4th, there is a big old bash happening at Victoria Park. 2 matches, both Round of 16 knockout stage will be played on big screens. There will be giveaways and a whole lot of stuff for the family. Mark that down on your calendars, July 4th at Victoria Park. 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
10: Chance of some leftover showers early this morning from last night's shower activity. We've been hugging the northern edges of it. A lot of it was down south over Lake Erie and then Ohio, but may get something. Should clear a little bit this afternoon to at least partly to mostly cloudy with sunny breaks. 24 degrees and clear tonight with fog patches from the moisture in the air. 10 the low. Tomorrow, beautiful, sunny, 23. Another round of showers approaches on Wednesday. I don't think we'll get much, but there's a chance of one. Certainly cloudy in 22. And Thursday, a mix of sun, cloud, showers, maybe a thunderstorm, and 23. Today's high, 24.
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0: This hour, we're expecting a visit from Tyler DeLarge in studio. So get ready for that. We'll talk music. We'll talk Huntington's, which is a very difficult conversation to have. Coming up tomorrow, we are awaiting word from the City of London on someone who we can ask parking questions to. And we'll do our best to get somebody like that for you. It's a conversation that came up earlier in the show, and it dealt with the fact that it's difficult in London to stop off somewhere and just go in for a second. I think it's difficult anywhere to do this. If all of us had been smarter, we would have purchased parking lots when we were a whole lot younger. But we didn't have the money to do that. But if only we had. If only life could be hindsight is 2020. Our bicentennial battle today features Dr. Earl Plunkett up against Emma Donahue. You can cast those votes at 980cfpl.ca, or you can just search Bicentennial Battle and the page will come up. And the voting closes at 6 a.m., so you still have an awful lot of time. It will determine the fourth of our final four for our Bicentennial Battle, joining John Labatt, Victor Garber, and Sir Frederick Banting. Let's go to the phones right now. Roger, you have a story about Dr. Plunkett?
1: Well, yes, in a remote way. I don't want to throw any doubt or negative things about Dr. Plunkett. He did a very big job back in, I don't know what, that was probably the 50s or 60s, when he was pioneering the birth control. Can I first tell you that my mother had 9 children?
0: Okay.
1: And I can recall very much so during that period of time, there was an awful lot of birth control pill floating around our house. It was a little compact disc with all the pills in a circle on the inside.
0: Yeah, I think people remember that.
1: You remember that device or that pill at that time? And we, of course, as young children, we didn't know what the heck that was for. Not that anybody touched it, but I could remember seeing it in the bathroom and on a table and different things. So, but the conclusion that I've come to over the years, because I'm over 60 now, is that I think Dr. Earl Plunkett gave her the placebo.
0: Because you've got 8 siblings.
1: Exactly. She just kept having babies in that
0: Roger, thanks for putting a smile on our faces today. Have yourself a great night. That's awesome. Yeah. If you've got 8 siblings, wow. But hey, how fun is that family? We have an opportunity to talk with Tyler DeLarge. He's going to join us in studio. He just arrived at our studios. Can't wait for that. But first, can't wait for this. It's time for Crime Floppers.
2: Crime Floppers.
0: 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Even better, face-to-face conversation, all your questions answered in one place. That's at 908 Oxford Street East for all your home and business security system needs. We go to Pinole, California today, and we find Anthony. Anthony broke into a home, was burglarizing the home, and the homeowner came back. Anthony ran away, wasn't going to stay around, but in his haste, he hadn't realized that he'd been carrying his phone as he walked into the house, and as he went rooting around into stuff, he'd put his phone down somewhere. Didn't take long before the homeowner noticed this phone. Now, couldn't get into it. It was locked or didn't have the same face as Anthony, but did call police. And as police came by to have a look and take some evidence, what happened? The phone rang. It was Anthony trying to figure out where he had left it. The police officer who was closest to the phone ended up answering it, realized it was the owner of the phone, and managed to talk Anthony into meeting somewhere where they could make the exchange for the phone. It was at that point that Anthony was arrested and eventually charged with burglary and other offenses. Anthony, you are the latest star of Crime Floppers.
3: Crime Floppers.
0: 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Tyler DeLarge joins us in studio. 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

0: You're about to hear more of that incredible voice because the man who has it is in studio with us right now. This is London Live. My name is Mike Stubbs. Tyler DeLarge joins us in our 980 CFPL studios. How are things going?
1: Mike, it's crazy. It's tough to explain. The past couple of months have been surreal.
0: So you're somebody that, what, has been around music, has wanted to play music all your life? Because we'll get to some of the things that have happened in the last couple of months.
1: Yeah, it grew up, I grew up with it in my family. My grandmother, we actually lost her about a month and a half ago, but she was a showgirl with her twin sister back in the day, and they were out of Toronto. They'd be on the news singing commercials and stuff like that, and growing up, she always brought us grandkids around the piano and whoever wanted to sing with her, and I really took to that, where I would always gravitate towards my grandmother at the piano. It was almost like a comfort for me when I was at the house. I feel like when I was younger, I had a bit of separation anxiety from my mom. So whenever I was at the farm with my grandparents, I always gravitated towards my grandmother singing. And it was just kind of a comfort thing to me. And then my grandparents on my father's side, they bought me my first ever guitar at 9 years old. And I remember thinking, like, I don't know if I can do this kind of a thing. And then we look at where we are now, which is pretty crazy.
0: So that's where it begins. 9 years old, you pick up a guitar. Guitar is hard to play at nine. How did that go for you?
1: You know what? It was really tough to start. But my mom, actually, every birthday, she tried to do something really special for us kids. And she signed, she did this like music class thing for my birthday. It was Studio Arts in St. Thomas, where all my friends came to this place. And by the end of my birthday party, so about 3 hours, they had us all on stage playing these songs. And my mom noticed I was playing guitar and singing on stage within 3 hours. And she was like, okay, like, we might want to put him into some extra lessons. So that's what I did at Studio Arts. I was there for probably 4 years, perfecting what I loved.
0: Now, that's amazing. Okay, now very quickly, and we'll talk about some things in between, but let's talk about the last couple of months. You're on stage with Dallas Smith a couple of weeks ago. You got a show with High Valley coming up very soon. What has taken you and put you into these spots where you have been found?
1: You know what? I'm surrounded by so many amazing people who have faith in me, which is absolutely fantastic. So I was doing this Modern Mom show in London, Ontario, and the bartender at the event came up to me and he was like, hey, we're looking for some live music at this event called Fail Fast. We're having these motivational speakers come in, and the quote of the event was, they failed so you don't have to. And it was all for business owners. And it was absolutely fantastic. And one of the key speakers was Brad Jones from Jones Entertainment Group. So I was really excited about that. You know, everything the Jones family has done for the London music scene, or entertainment scene, I should say. So I was super excited to see Brad speak. And when he entered the room, I remember I looked over and I had my mom with me. And let me... if you haven't been able to tell already, my mom is like my superhero. She's always been there with me. She's always my date to every music event. So I kind of looked over at her when Brad entered the room, and she kind of said, go talk to him. Because she knew I was itching to, right? So got out of my chair. I walked right up to Brad, and I introduced myself to him. And we had a quick little chat before he went up on stage and did his motivational speaking. And little did I know that with him that night was his son, Charlie. And Charlie Jones is stepping up in the role. And
0: fourth generation of the Jones family.
1: Fourth generation. And let me tell you, he's doing a fantastic job. So when I had my most recent song come out, Miss What's Her Name, I emailed it right over to Brad and Charlie, and I just said, hey, guys, here's my new song. I just want to kind of throw that out there. And just so they had it in their hands. And lo and behold, a few months later, I get a text message from Charlie saying, hey, we have this really cool thing happening where Dallas Smith is coming to Park Hill. Would you be willing to open? And, you know, I texted him back saying I had to think about it, but no, I didn't. it was the easiest yes I could have ever said. And then flash forward 2 weeks from that, he said, hey, Park Hill sold out so fast. We're doing a Tilsonburg show. Want to open there too? And I was like, it all happened just so fast, but it was fantastic.
0: Well, the show with High Valley is coming up on their Paradise and Hurricanes tour at Memorial Center in St. Thomas on July the 31st. So playing on a stage like that versus what you've been doing and in doing smaller shows, take us to that moment. What was the difference?
1: Oh, the difference it took on my emotional state was definitely the thing, right? I love my small town shows. I really do. I have one tonight right after this interview at Legends
0: Tavern. Where can we catch you? Okay, Legends Tavern.
1: Tavern, St. Thomas, where I grew up, where I love. You can check me out there. But I love those shows because it feels so intimate. You're there with the audience, right? And you see their reactions. If I hit the wrong note or something, you see them kind of cringe a little bit. But no, going from that to sitting backstage in Tilsonburg, the first show we did with Dallas, and just kind of sitting there like, okay, I just did sound check on this the biggest stage I've played on, and I'm looking out into an empty arena and just thinking in my head, okay, an hour from now, there's going to be 1,700 people in here. Okay, what has life come to, right? And right before I was going on stage to do sound check, I had my videographer, Lucas Glanville, with me, and he was videotaping me, and you see my face kind of drop because right behind him, Dallas Smith walked on stage, grabbed his jacket, and he was walking down the stairs, and he was like, hey, I'm Dallas, and just reached out his hand. And it was the most surreal moment. You hear some people say, like, never meet your heroes and stuff. But meeting Dallas was absolutely fantastic. And then I got to see him again after the show. And you know Dallas is a stand-up guy. When the first thing he said when he saw me was, how was it? He wasn't saying, oh, that was crazy, eh? And, like boosting himself, he wanted to know how the up-and-coming talent, like, what did you think?
0: He's been there.
1: He has been there, and it was absolutely fantastic. I couldn't have asked for anything more, right? Like, having Dallas Smith ask me my opinion on what I thought was unreal.
0: So what'd you tell him?
1: Oh, I without using the language I used, it was I told him it was the craziest thing I've ever been through. Because your heart's pounding, you're behind a black curtain, and as soon as you hear your name, you throw those curtains open, and there's 1,600 people screaming.
0: They're coming for a show.
1: And it's my job to start that show off and get them ready for Dallas, right? So it was unbelievable. An experience that I remember I looked at my sister after, and I said, I think I could get used to this. I think I could do this a few more times.
0: Well, you're going to get that opportunity. High Valley is coming to St. Thomas on July 31st, and you will be part of that show. And you've got so much complexity to what you are doing, whether it is being able to kind of ride the ride and then have the patience to go through what it takes and have the work ethic that requires you to go and put in all of the hours that you do to perfect what you do. But we're going to talk about Huntington's disease when we come back. Tyler DeLarge is with us in studio, and we're going to continue our conversation with Tyler in just a moment. 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

0: That is Tyler DeLarge. That is great stuff. This is London Live. My name is Mike Stubbs. Tyler DeLarge joining us in studio. Miss What's Her Name? A song that was sent to Charlie Jones and Brad Jones, and next thing you know, things have really started moving for one of the fastest up-and-comers in this area. You've got an incredible voice.
1: Thank you so much.
0: Like, you do. How has that come along in all of this? I mean, because you're not that old a guy.
1: 23. You know what? I will tell you, it's taken a lot of practice. whoever said, I saw an interview with Ed Sheeran and he was like, whoever says you were born with a natural gift, it's not true. I 1000% agree, because there's some old videos of me that my mom has on her phone and I can't bear to listen to it. It's bad. But I'll tell you, practice makes, I don't want to say perfect, but we're getting there.
0: It's that hard work thing. It really is. So
1: it is.
0: Tell us a little bit about that song. Because everybody loves story songs.
1: Yeah.
0: And that right there is a great story song. Tell us about it.
1: Well, and that's the thing with country music. I feel like growing up, because I talked about my grandparents earlier and, you know, my grandfather on my mom's side listened to bluegrass music, and then my grandfather on my dad's side listened to country music, and he played guitar as well, so I got a little bit from him, but it was always the stories, and I'll never forget the first time, because I was always a lyric guy, so I was listening to the stories of the songs, and I think my grandfather probably thought I was a little too young to kind of realize all that, but I remember the first time he played Tequila Makes Her Clothes Fall Off, and as a little boy I'm kind of sitting there like, she went home in a tablecloth, like what does that mean, grandpa? And so with Miss What's Her Name, it's actually kind of funny, because there was never gonna be a Miss What's Her Name. I was getting through a breakup, and I started writing this song, like, very country, like, I'm going to drink to forget about this girl. And it was going to be like drinking to forget about you. And I sent it over to one of my work buddies. And he was like, I have the chat log and I say this at all of my live shows. He said, you need therapy. He was like, you are very upset right now. He was like, but you could turn that into something crazy. Instead of you trying to drink to forget about the girl, why don't you turn the story around into you got too drunk one night that you forgot the girl that you fell in love with? And I was like, that sounds like an amazing country song. So I came up with the idea. My guitar player, Sonny, he is absolutely fantastic. So I went to him with the idea. We recorded the song over 2 days. Got it all mixed and mastered, and then we did a music video for it as well, which you can check out on YouTube and stuff like that. It was fantastic. The music video was actually done by a bunch of graduated Fanshawe students, which was absolutely fantastic. I love keeping it local and everything like that. And the Miss What's Her Name music video was actually up for one of the London Music Awards this year. It's such a funny story, because it was never supposed to be a song. And then it turned out to what it is now, and it's my highest streamed song right now.
0: So. Congratulations. Tyler DeLarge joining us in studio. Tyler, you are somebody that is very willing and very open to talk about a lot of things, and your family has a lot of stories that no doubt will continue to show up in your music. Huntington's is something that we hear about and don't always know about. It's something that is a part of you and your family. Can you tell us a little bit about that?
1: 100%. Yeah. When I was younger, my father got diagnosed with Huntington's disease. We had no idea it was in the family. So it took us all by surprise. And we were lucky enough to have amazing support around us, explaining to us kids kind of, hey, this is what's happening. This is what's going to happen in the future. And I was 4 or 5 years old when my dad got diagnosed. So I don't really remember a time when my dad didn't have Huntington's and all the symptoms that come with this devastating disease. But it's something I just grew up with. And it wasn't until I was in probably grade 7 or 8 when I was like, okay, like, this is a thing in my life where, you know, I need to prepare myself, because what comes with this, with the Huntington's gene, is a 50-50% chance of any child whose parent carries the gene. So I have a 50% chance of getting it. My brother and sister do as well. None of us have been tested as of right now.
0: Is it something you've thought about doing?
1: It's definitely something I've thought about doing, but I know that in my head, whether the news was good or bad, if it was good that I don't have Huntington's, I would worry about my brother and sister. If it came back positive, I would worry about my future. So as of right now, I'm not ready to get tested. A lot of people share their opinions on whether they would or wouldn't. And I think, you know, me and my brother and my sister's story is all different. And my sister is 6 years older than me, Katie. She's getting married in October, which is nice. And
0: are you going to play at the wedding?
1: I don't know if I'm going to play at the wedding. I played at the Buck and Doe, so I'll take that. I think if I was playing at the wedding, I would say something a little too embarrassing for her, and I think she's worried about that. So, and then my
0: brother. That's the sign of a good family.
1: That's what I'm saying, right? As the youngest brother, that's what I have to do. And then the middle, my brother Eric. So he's 5 years older than me, and he works for the Ministry of Natural Resources, and he's living his dream out in Sudbury right now. So, all of us are kind of on our own journey, and to have something like a test that comes back positive drag us down. Obviously, we know that we have each other for support. My brother and my sister are my best friends. We grew up in a very tough situation, and we had each other most of the time, right? You lose people along the way in life, but you never lose your siblings. And I will forever be grateful to them for that. But that being said, my dad is also a fighter. He's been battling Huntington's for 20 plus years.
0: And those can be some tough symptoms.
1: Oh yeah. So, what it is I always explain it as a very horrible thing that happens to good people. And, you slowly see the person deteriorating. Right. So my dad has his memory, and the memory symptom isn't too bad. But the movement issue is the biggest thing, which causes the falls, and then which causes more stress to the body on top of that. Right. So in 2020, if I'm not mistaken, he moved into long term care in St. Thomas. So he's been living there since, and he's happy. You know what? He has a positive outlook. Anytime we go and see him, he has a smile on his face. And there's nothing more as a son I could ask for that, right?
0: Tyler DeLarge joining us. That is the sign of a strong family, exactly what you've described there, and the inspiration that you must take from watching the way that your family's handled it.
1: It's I always say I have a superhero family.
0: Yeah.
1: Well, my mom, she could have given up at the sign of diagnosis, right? But she powered through. She got another job so us three kids could get by in school. All of us were so young. And me being 23 now and looking back at my mom, kind of thinking, okay, well, I'm not a single parent, but I kind of am. I'm the main bread maker now, trying to look after three kids and a ill husband. It was all just kind of shocking looking back at it now, because I don't know if I would have been able to do it. But seeing the way my mom's handled it, I know, all of us three kids get some strength from our mom, that's for sure.
0: Incredible. Incredible. Well, thank you for being so open in talking about it. And no doubt you now have that voice that you can bring attention to it and advocacy to it. So there's an awful lot going on for you right here and right now. Tyler is actually going to be at Legends tonight. When do you start playing?
1: I start playing at 7:30 tonight.
0: So hang on. You've driven from St. Thomas all the way to downtown London, found us on the second floor, which sometimes, if you've been to our studios, is not the easiest to do because you've got about 60 elevators, it feels like, to choose from. And you made the right choice and found your way to our studios. So you are on and playing as of 7 o'clock, and then getting set for other shows all along the way if we can't make it tonight?
1: It's unbelievable the amount of shows I have in St. Thomas and the surrounding areas.
0: Where do we find you on socials?
1: On socials, you can find me at Tyler DeLarge Music. You can check me out on Instagram, Facebook. And then if you're looking for my music, you can find me on Spotify, Apple Music. Really, wherever you guys listen to music, you'll find me under Tyler DeLarge. And yeah, check me out there.
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5: From the 980 CFPL Covent Garden Market Weather Center, here's John Wilson.
6: Well, the day is now getting shorter by 3 seconds today. But it's going to be pretty nice now that it's cleared up and the overnight rain, rather timely actually, is done. 10 degrees tonight, clear with fog patches. Tomorrow, beautiful, sunny, north breeze, but not real strong, 23 degrees. And then 26 on Wednesday, and mostly sunny until late, then it clouds over. A chance of a shower Wednesday night, most of the chances Thursday, with scattered showers, thunderstorms, and 25. Tonight's low 10.
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0: That is Tyler DeLarge in Small Town. Do I hear a little Ed Sheeran in there?
1: You know what? It's so funny you say that. I started off wanting to be like this pop, like, solo guitarist, but then it quickly turned into country music. I was with one of my buddies at work in St. Thomas, and he was like, you need to write a song for St. Thomas, like a small town, like everybody knows everybody town. So it was in the middle of COVID, so you had all the time in the world. So I wrote the song Small Town, and it talks about me growing up in St. Thomas, where, you know, you plan with your friends to meet up in one of your buddies' backyards, and then you go out on Talbot Street, and it's the perfect representation of a small town.
0: Yeah, and you know what? There are so many of those all across, not just this country, but it seems all countries. How relatable does that wind up being to audiences?
1: Exactly. The amount of people that reach out to me. And it's funny because Small Town, I look back at it now and I'm like, man, that was recorded so badly. Like back then, that was the first album I released, and I had a Snowball microphone and an Acer laptop, and I recorded on a bad platform and stuff like that.
0: Where
1: and
0: were you? What?
1: I was in my mom's basement in my room, just going at it, and I was writing all of these songs, and I was like, I want to put them out there, and I'm making it very clear to myself that I will never, ever take those songs off, because it shows the beginning of where I was. And, you know, Miss What's-Her-Name now, where you hear the quality difference, you hear the vocal change. It's just, it's night and day, right?
0: I don't know. There's something to it. Like, you almost picture Small Town. You can hear a club. You can hear yourself not in a basement, not with a Snowball microphone, not with an Acer laptop. You've got something. You picked a good spot.
1: Thank you very much. I appreciate that.
0: Yeah, that's great. Okay, Tyler DeLarge is here with us for another couple of minutes, but you can catch him at Legends tonight. Let's talk about where else we can catch you. You can visit Tyler's website, so you can find it at tylerdelarge.com, and you spell DeLarge, DelArgie. So Tyler DeLarge, DelArgie. You've got a big show coming up with High Valley at Memorial Center in St. Thomas on Friday, July the 31st. And you can find information at centennialhall.london.ca for that one. And then how much show playing are you doing? Will you just play anywhere at any time?
1: Anywhere, anytime. I do so many private shows as well, just in people's backyards, just wanting to get together.
0: No way.
1: Yeah, oh yeah. I have people from all around contacting me, like, hey, can you make it to this one? So like this Saturday I have a private show, stuff like that. And then it's crazy to think that, you know, I'm going from a backyard show to High Valley opening for them. And I know at the beginning of next month we have another big announcement coming up that people will be really excited for. So definitely keep an eye on socials for
0: okay,
1: that one.
0: You realize you have hit another level in this industry when you can say, got something, can't tell you yet, the announcement is coming in a month. That's another level.
1: And you know, it's so fun to be able to tease a little bit like that.
0: Tyler, it's been so fun having you here. Please come back. We will watch your career with great interest and keep churning out that incredible music and using that incredible voice.
1: Whenever you want me, Mike, I'll be here.
0: We'll do it. Tyler DeLarge has been our guest in studio again. Visit his website, Tyler DeLarge, DelArgie.com. Tyler is one of the upcoming rising stars in country music and putting this area on the map while he does it. We've got news coming up next. Mike Hodges will get us up to date on all kinds of stories. Thanks to producer Joss Lee. Enjoy your evening. 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
9: Good evening at 6 o'clock from the 980 CFPL newsroom. I'm Mike Hodge. OPP say a 73-year-old man from Tillsonburg has died following a collision today just south of Ingersoll. Shortly before 9 a.m., emergency crews responded to a single-vehicle collision on Mount Elgin Road at Culloden Line. Police say a pickup truck left the road and collided with a concrete bridge embankment. Driver suffered serious life-threatening injuries and was pronounced dead at the scene. The investigation remains ongoing. Prime Minister Mark Carney is saying goodbye to his British counterpart after the two leaders met repeatedly to discuss a shared vision for Western countries. Conceding that he has lost the support of the party membership, British Prime Minister Keir Starmer announced today that he'll resign once his Labour Party chooses a new leader. Carney says Starmer acted with principle, determination, and collaboration through exceptional circumstances and made the world safer. Carney and Starmer both came into office with high popularity on a center-left platform that included some fiscally conservative measures. Higher jet fuel costs driven by the war in the Middle East showed up in last month's inflation data. Statistics Canada says air transportation costs rose 7.4% annually last month after decreasing slightly in April. CIBC senior economist Andrew Grantham noted in an interview that airfare is recorded in the inflation calculation at the time a flight is taken, not when tickets are purchased. He says air transportation and travel tours will be a sticky segment of the consumer basket over the coming months, but should decelerate come the fall. The federal government has directed the corporation responsible for Canada's high-speed rail project to consider an additional stop in Kingston. It's a major change to the route and comes after feedback from residents. Transport Minister Stephen McKinnon said today at a stop in the city that he was acting on what was heard in public consultations, spanning 3 months in roughly 24 communities this year. Adding an eighth stop on the corridor would likely add time to the trip and costs to the project, which currently sits between $60 and $90 billion. U.S. Vice President J.D. Vance says progress has been made in peace talks with Iran. The mediation effort in Switzerland began yesterday and continued into early today, leading to some agreements, with technical talks expected to continue this week. Vance suggested the U.S. could agree to unfreeze Iranian assets for the purchase of American soy, corn, and wheat. Iran has pressed for the unfreezing of billions of dollars in assets, which have been inaccessible for years of sanctions, banking restrictions, and illegal disputes.

0: imposed by the U.S. and international community. And Canada's Moise Bombido says his journey to the FIFA World Cup was a roller coaster. The central defender broke his leg in October while playing for his club in France, and there were questions over whether he'd be healthy for the tournament. Bombido says he had belief from the entire team.
1: And I'm just proud to have been able to give everything, you know, and I think the coaching staff recognized that. My teammates recognized it as well. And now I'm here.
0: Bombido came on at halftime in Canada's decisive 6-0 win over Qatar last week. And there's a chance he could be in the starting lineup Wednesday when Canada take on Switzerland in their final group stage game in Vancouver. And let's get you back to London Live with Mike Stubbs here on 980 CFPL.
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10: This is London Live. My name is Mike Stubbs. Right now we get an opportunity to meet somebody who is embarking on an interesting year, living in what we would call a modular home. Not a very big home at all, but it's one that he himself has designed as an engineering student at Western University. Rabal Zebian is a graduate of Regina Mundi, and we sat down with Rabal to talk about what he's created. We asked, first off, would he call this a modular home, or does he have another name?
11: Yes. So modular was the old classification before I reached the point I'm at today. It's called the Bloom Smart Home. Reason why it's called the Bloom Smart Home is because we could deliver between 8 to 16 of these homes at once with one truck. These homes, they fold to only a height of a foot tall. So this is what allows us to deliver so many at once.
10: Okay, you're in a home, and really,
11: exactly.
10: Right now you are in a suit and tie. You've got computer access, yeah. Wi-Fi, sure. Or whatever it happens to be. We'll talk about that in a minute. Can you take us through a virtual walkthrough of this space? Because size-wise, what are we looking at in terms of how big this is?
11: So inside is 8 by 20. Outside is around 11 by 22. What's cool about these homes is that we could stack three high and as many as you want wide, and we could have inner access points between one unit to another. What's cool is on the roof, and this is a new thing, right? Because I'm living in it, I want something that I'd enjoy, and I'd assume everybody else would enjoy the same thing, right? Is a rooftop balcony access with the origami folding stairs. So this stair set condenses into a tiny bunch, it folds. And it opens and expands.
10: That is incredible. And you've designed the stairs too?
11: Everything that you'll see is from nothing to something. Because, you know, London Free Press and CTV News, they made a coverage. One of my core emphases is on this, because the company that I established for this is called Generous Homes, is to deliver the most luxurious type of affordable housing at the lowest possible cost. And the only way for us to deliver low costs is if I redesign everything from point zero to the final product.
10: We're talking right now with Rubal Zebian, and Rubal is a graduate of Regina Mundi and also at Western right now in engineering, but may actually be revolutionizing the entire way that temporary homes are used. And we'll talk about things like the roof structure that you come up with, but how about that?
11: Sure.
10: You have an access to stairs. You can deliver a bunch. You can stack these. So take us on the tour inside. What are you able to put inside this structure?
11: For sure. Okay, I'll start from the first thing. We have a highly efficient fireplace setup with an artificial stone finish behind it. And this fireplace, the wall that it's on folds open, and you could store all of your important goodies behind it. All the important stuff that you don't want people touching are behind it. And then we have a wall that's camouflaged, and there's a door inside that wall that opens, and that gives you access to the washroom. And this is one of the only type of modular homes. Not very much modular homes have it, but we have a stand-up shower with a sprayer. The vanities, those are common. The toilets are common. I say modular, but realistically, this is called the Bloom Smart Home. And then we have a pantry set up with the kitchen beside it. And beneath the bed, under the bed, there's a compartment where there's a water bag that it comes in a small box, and it fills, and it becomes the size of a pickup truck bed. It fills around 1,500 liters of water. And I moved into this like a day or two ago, and just yesterday at night, I noticed that, you know, I should put a folding table that is flush to the wall and just pops open, right? Because I'm going to be living in this for a year, by the way, while making other units and so on, because I have four of these homes finished, not just one. There's a brown, there's a black, there's a white, and there's a gray. And this one that I'm currently in, I just added a folding table that pops out of the wall. The house is key card access. Motion sensor lights. There's also key entry. There's passcode entry. And there's one thing that I'm actually going to be introducing probably in 2 months is a helipad on the roof with a VTOL that I'll be designing the VTOL and building it. I already designed it, but I just need to build it now.
10: So help us out. VTOL, what's that?
11: That's a lightweight aircraft in which you can sit inside and you could fly it around.
10: And you are bringing us into the year 2095 really early. Like, this is amazing stuff.
11: And I'll tell you why I'm doing this, because there's some landowners I've been talking with, right? We got acres of land, which we're going to be doing this type of stuff on. And we're going to have the project, the grand project. These are all products for the grand project, which I'm working towards, is Micro City. And what Micro City is it's mini, self-reliant, independent cities, right? Because we got the federal government, the provincial government, and the municipal government. The plan now is to have a network of mini cities within the municipal governments, right? So for example, we'd have 5 homes in a circle and then a mini farm. And then beside that, we have 5 homes and a mini farm, and each one has their own services, right? And the point is with this, right, because you can't always rely on the government. There's a lot of things they got to deal with, slow processes and regulations. So these self-reliant independent communities can rely on themselves and on each other. And these VTOLs, which I'll be introducing very soon, I'll send you some photos of how it's going to look. This is where we'll hook up chemicals and everything, where you could actually spray all the required chemicals on the mini farms through the air.
10: This is incredible how far you think in this. And Rubal, and we're talking with Rubal Zebian, who is from London and has all kinds of ideas that will no doubt continue to put this city on the map, but may really address housing issues. Now, these are seen as temporary, so this isn't somewhere where you would live forever. One of the things that you had said was that you're looking to do this for the lowest cost. And we always talk about people who are bottom lining. They're trying to make as much money as possible. Can you take us to the mindset that you have for doing something for the greater good?
11: So look, I'm a firm believer. And when you look deeper into how our world works, how the economy works, if the people of Canada are not doing good, your business is not going to survive. If the Canadian economy sinks, you're going to sink with it, right? If you want to build yourself a good lifestyle for the future, you got to make sure that your country will be there in the future when you want that good lifestyle. So if we grab, for example, a couple people who recently lost their job, not a person who's already been mentally finished from homelessness, but a person, young man, young woman, or even an older man or woman, lost their job and they're recently on the street, these are the people which will provide them with a place to stay. And these, you could live in them for a long time, right? If you ever come by, you'll see how cozy it is. I'll send you some photos. But we'll provide them with an opportunity and a place to stay for some time so that they could get their life back together. And when you do this many times over, right, the growth and the benefit is exponential, because now you have more providers that come back to the economy, pay taxes, do goods and services, labor, right? You might think that one person falling behind is not that big of a deal, but believe me, when that happens several times and it reaches a point where you have one person feeding 10 people as opposed to 10 people feeding one person, this is not something that's sustainable, right? And we're talking about affordable costs. With affordable costs, I've been dealing with a lot of suppliers. You know, I've been speaking with, you know, Chinese manufacturers and everything. And that's one thing I'm staying away completely, because it's different for you to say that, oh, we're getting low prices from different countries. It's even more better when you say everything is made in Canada. When it's all made in Canada, this is where it truly shines. This is where real opportunities come and form, right? And, you know, I've met the right suppliers and stuff like that. And I'll give you an example of just a random part. We're able to drop the price from around $120, $130 all the way to a low figure of $20, $30, believe it or not. And I've been able to work this around with a lot of other stuff. The things which I wasn't able to make that work by with, that's where I'm redesigning everything completely. And I'm doing it in a quick manner, as if there's no tomorrow.
10: Well, we can't wait to see where this goes.
11: 100%.
10: And that's kind of the key in all of it. Thank you so much for taking the time to speak with us and talk about what could be the future. Ribal Zebian, engineer at Western, and a man who might just save the world one day. The ideas that he has. The interview went a little bit longer, and we'll have the full interview up that you can find wherever you find your shows. Just search London Live with Mike Stubbs. 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
10: This is London Live. My name is Mike Stubbs, and it's time to talk about the London Tecumsehs and what they did putting London on the map. And who better to speak with about the Tecumsehs than Chip Martin, who is the author of The Tecumsehs of the International Association. And Chip's written other great baseball books, The Man Who Made Babe Ruth. You can look at the Detroit Wolverines. There are great stories, but we want to focus in on the Tecumsehs of the International Association. Here is Chip Martin with the story of the London Tecumsehs.
17: For quite a while, London and Guelph were in the hotbed of baseball in North America, not just in Canada. We had two of the most competitive teams in North America. We regularly played teams from Chicago, Boston, St. Louis, and we did fairly well against them. We also had a fierce rivalry between London and Guelph. 10,000 fans would attend games between London and Guelph. The fans would ride the train to the other city to boost their team along. Back then, in the 1870s, which where I'm talking about, when Labatt Park was founded as Tecumseh Park, Toronto was still playing cricket and lacrosse. We were the hotbed of baseball in Canada, and it's really something to behold. And driving by Labatt Park, formerly known as Tecumseh Park, was opened in 1877, and it is the world's oldest baseball grounds.
10: And now that is Labatt Park as we know it today.
17: Yes, it was renamed in the 1930s. Labatt Breweries, it was at risk of falling apart, and Labatt Breweries stepped in and donated $10,000 to revive the park. And the only condition was they put the Labatt name on the park, which was okay. Ironically, shortly after all this money was put into it and it was fixed up, there was a huge flood that wiped out a good chunk of the park, and the city, I guess, decided, well, let's keep Labatt on side, and they fixed it all up, and it's been Labatt Memorial Park ever since.
10: And Chip, 10,000 people going to games in the 1800s, there weren't many more than 10,000 people in either of those two cities, London and Guelph, were there?
17: In the 1870s, Guelph was a town of 8,000. London was a city of 18,000, and games played in London and in Guelph could attract as many as 10,000 fans. Well, this is in the day before television and before internet, and this was major, major rivalry between two cities that were had some entrepreneurs in them that were it was an ego battle. It was almost like Trump and somebody. You had Jake Englehart, who was the money man and the president behind the London Tecumsehs, and you had George Sleeman of Sleeman Breweries, who was the main point man behind the Guelph Maple Leafs. And these two gentlemen duked it out, and they were doing it for civic rivalry and for bragging rights. And in 1869 until 1875, Guelph were Canadian champions of baseball. And in 1876, Jake Englehart and the Tecumsehs finally prevailed and became Canadian champions. The two teams were so successful, they were invited to join the brand new International Association, which was a rival for the National League, which had been founded in 1876. And a lot of places in North America wanted to be members of the National League, but were excluded. So they rallied together and they joined together to become the International Association of Professional Ballplayers. And the teams were London and Guelph, Pittsburgh, the Alleghenies, Rochester, New York, Manchester, New Hampshire, Columbus, Ohio, and Lynn, Massachusetts. And because there were two Canadian teams in this league, they called it the International Association.
10: Isn't that incredible? We're talking with Chip Martin, who is the author of The Tecumsehs of the International Association, Canada's first major league baseball champions. And would it have been that league in which they won that championship to earn that banner to be called Canada's first Major League Baseball champions?
17: The International Association was founded in 1877. And in the championship game at the end of the season in October in London, London Tecumsehs defeated the Pittsburgh Alleghenies to take the championship, the inaugural championship of the International Association. And the team was around for another year, and then there were some money problems and some concerns about a thrown game for gamblers, et cetera, et cetera. So after 1878, Guelph and London dropped out of that league, and it became the National Association, not the International Association. But yeah, we can claim that we were Major League champions because the National League was only 1 year old at the time. And the International Association was a rival league for it, for other teams that couldn't get into the National League. And when they had interlocking games, and they did, because these teams were barnstorming all the time in each other's territories. When they had interlocking games of those two leagues, the International Association teams did quite well. In fact, it was about 500. They batted about 500 against the National League. And the International Association also had some major league ball players on it. London had Fred Goldsmith, who was one of the first curveball pitchers and was their star. They had Phil Powers, a catcher, Joe Horning, a number of players that went on to major league careers in the National League after the International Association folded. So my argument is that the International Association was established to be a rival for the National League, which was only 1 year old at the time, and was very competitive with it, and it was in on a parallel track. Interestingly enough, there are other leagues that came up to challenge the National League over the course of the years, like the Federal League and the Players League, that were lasted 1 year or 2 or 3 years, and they have been accorded official major league status. The International Association that London and Guelph played in has not received that status, and I think that is a wrong on the part of baseball. And it's Major League Baseball that decrees which leagues are considered major leagues and which are not. I think it's something that should be addressed in the course of time, because the International Association and our champion London Tecumsehs, I believe, were major league champions, right up there with the National League champions.
10: So if we ever had that designation come from Major League Baseball, and you know how they put all the champions back to whatever year it was, what do you think? Could we be considered early? I hate to say it wasn't the World Series, obviously, but was the champion of a league that would be recognized like that?
17: Absolutely. There was no World Series. The first was in 1903. At the time, if you won the league and you were in a major league, you were the champions. And my argument is that the International Association has been overlooked and downplayed, when in fact it had players on it that went on to terrific major league careers in the National League and the American League later on. And that the players went back and forth. Wherever the paycheck was is where they went. In fact, a lot of the players that we had up here came from the States. Guelph started hiring American players to play with them, and they were very successful and became Canadian champions for 5 or 6 years. And in London, we looked back and we scoffed and said, they're using the Foreign Legion. How can they say they're Canadian champions? They're the Foreign Legion. Well, what London realized, the only way to compete with Guelph was to hire its own Americans, so they became a Foreign Legion team as well. There weren't a lot of Canadians on those championship teams in the 1870s at the time that Labatt Park was built. There weren't a lot of Canadians. There were a few. Richard Southam, Billy Mountjoy, and others played on the Tecumsehs. But the big star players tended to be ones that had come from the States. So it was a major league to all intents and purposes. It had major league caliber baseball. It had major league caliber success. It had the talent. And, we were the hotbed of baseball for a glorious 10 or 12 or maybe even 15 years, long, long, long ago.
10: And it's so amazing to hear that management, in other words, general manager moves, mattered back then. Gambling was a topic. All of these things that still, exist today within sport, but the ability to go out and get the best players often gives you a great opportunity to win a championship, and that's exactly what the London Tecumsehs did. If you want to hear, and we've just scratched the surface on stories, Chip has the entire story in the Tecumsehs of the International Association, Canada's first Major League Baseball champions. So search where you can find that book. Pick it up because
17: it's available.
10: Nice.
17: It's available online, Mike, if anyone's interested.
10: Beautiful. Chip, it's always a pleasure speaking with you. Thank you for giving us the story of the London Tecumsehs, because it's a story that needs to be told, like a legend being passed down about this town. Have yourself a great day.
17: Thanks, Stubbsy. You take care. All the best.
10: That is Chip Martin. Chip and baseball go together. The Tecumsehs of the International Association has the full story. 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
1: 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And the phone number on that side is going to be 1-855-821-5900. Always got a main topic for the half hour. Everything you need to know about working notice of termination. That's coming up in a bit, momentarily, but case of the day, Johnny, what do you got cooking tonight, big fella?
2: Well, great to be back, John, and talking about important issues surrounding the workplace, and particularly for people who've lost their job. It's obviously overwhelming when that happens. Maybe you've been given what looks like a crummy severance package. Maybe your employer is citing a contract that you don't even remember signing. Maybe your employer is alleging just cause for dismissal. It's stressful enough to lose your job, but even more so when trying to sort out these complications. And that's what we're here to help with. So the situation I want to talk about today is someone who was working in a quasi-sales role where they were conducting sales but also training customers on their projects. And they'd been in this job for about 12 years, and their main compensation was made up of a base salary and a very large bonus. In fact, the bonus itself was worth almost 40% of their base salary.
1: Damn.
2: So this was something they counted on receiving every year. And as it happens, they did receive it basically every year until this year. This year, they were let go at the beginning of June, and the bonus is payable at the end of August. So the company said, well, we're going to give you a severance package worth 9 months base salary and benefits if you sign this release. But there was nothing for the bonus, even though this employee was just about to receive the bonus for the year. And the company says, we're not going to pay you the bonus because we don't have to pay it. We have discretion, and we have a contract that lets us not pay it if we let you go before the end of our fiscal year. Now, without this bonus, this offer of 9 months' salary was really quite a far cry from 9 months of the employee's full compensation. That's when he came to me. So fortunately, after having a close look at the bonus clause that the company was relying on, it became clear to me that it was completely unenforceable. There was just no way that this bonus clause was going to restrict this employee's entitlements. And the implications of this were huge, because not only is this employee going to be entitled to the bonus for the year, but he was entitled to the bonus that he lost the opportunity to earn next year. So this added up well into the six figures, and we're going to be helping him to obtain both of those lost entitlements. So as always, let's think about what one can learn from the situation as an employee. Well, firstly, the importance of reviewing a severance package with a lawyer and making sure that you tell that lawyer all components of your severance package, right? I always make a habit of going through, go through all the T4 compensation. Let's break it down. Let's find out what comprises that. And is there something that's not here in this T4 that maybe you received in past years? Maybe it's a form of equity, maybe it's a form of bonus. And then we have to look at what contracts govern that, because when you are let go, you're not just entitled to your base salary, but generally every aspect of your compensation that you would have earned had you been given working notice, which we're going to talk about today. Secondly, very important to make sure that you are carefully reviewing the clauses that you agree to when you begin employment or sign up for a new bonus, because you'll lose the ability to pursue that bonus if that language has been drafted properly. And every so often, thankfully it's pretty rare, but every so often I have to tell employees that even though there is a huge bonus that they were about to receive, that they consistently received every year, it's forfeit. It's gone for reasons that are completely not their fault, just because the company decided. And we're deciding that we're not going to pay it, and we're going to let you go. So it's a double whammy. You've lost your job and you've lost your bonus. So you want to be very careful to avoid that situation. And the way to avoid it is with the help of an employment lawyer.
1: And you always reach out, whether you're signing something new or being terminated, you think the severance offer may be garbage. Chances are you're right. So always reach out to a lawyer. There's no harm in just giving you a call and having a chat, right?
2: That's right. That's right. Yeah. Never hurts. Yeah.
1: It's always the way to do it. 416-870-6400 to get on there with us right now with any issues you're facing in the workplace. Could be a basic severance question. Might be something about working notice. Who knows? Could be a severance question. Anything like that. Bring it on. 416-870-6400. Want to get into our main topic before we get into our first and only break, by the way. Everything you need to know about working notice of termination. We've talked about this. Sometimes the term gets jarbled up with people and they're not sure exactly what the breakdown is. So it's a good place to start, John. What is working notice of termination?
2: Well, you have to remember that when an employer lets you go, they have options, right? And I talk about this with my management clients a lot, is that you don't have to let someone go and send them packing right away. Because the reason that we have severance is actually to give those employees an opportunity to have time. We're talking about time. You need time to find a new job. So companies basically have a few options. They can give you working notice, and depending on the size of their payroll, they might be able to pay all or most or all of your severance by way of working notice. They could do partially working notice, partially paying it during working notice. Or they can do what most employers do, which is they say, we're going to let you go. We're letting you go effective today. You have to pack up and you have to leave. And we're going to pay you in lieu of what you would have received had you received working notice. Right. Now, if you are given working notice, then you have to be given an exact date. It can't be something like, and I've seen this happen sometimes, where an employer says, well, business isn't good, so we're gonna take a look at things, and there might be layoffs in the future. That's not notice. Notice that you might be let go in the future is not notice. It has to be notice that you are being let go, and this is your last day. And unless they do it like that, it doesn't count. It's not real working notice. But when you're given working notice, they have to keep basically all the terms and conditions of your employment the same. You get the same pay, you get the same working conditions, you're at the same location, and it's like business as usual. And during that time, you have to be given a reasonable opportunity to go for interviews and look for another job. Now, for most employers, it doesn't make a whole lot of sense to do working notice. There are certain situations, if there's a very high degree of trust and we're talking about a significant entitlement and you think that employee is going to graciously work through that working notice period, then it might be an option. But 90% of the time, it's usually not good practice to do working notice, because especially if you're getting rid of that employee for performance reasons, because if you think things are bad now, wait until you see how bad things are going to get when that employee has one foot out the door. Yeah. So paying in lieu of notice is usually the way to go.
1: And there's more to talk about when it comes to that. I mean, for instance, all right, lieu of notice is coming up. The employee says, no. I don't want to keep working. Then what happens?
2: Well, you don't really have much of a choice most of the time, right? Now, if it's for a good reason, right? If you don't want to keep working because the company has reduced your pay, or they've put you in a demeaning position, or they're demanding something of you that has never been demanded before, and they're violating some significant arrangement that you have in place, there might be a basis for you to say, okay, this, you violated my working notice. You've effectively constructively dismissed me, and therefore I'm going to treat this as a termination, and it's not reasonable for me to stay. But you have to be very, very careful, because if you're wrong about that, and if it's not a constructive dismissal, then you've just quit and you've lost your severance. And there may be no way for us to get it back. So that should be thought of as an absolute last resort, typically only done done with the help of an employment lawyer. Now, there might be other cases where you can negotiate a payment to you instead of having to go through the working notice period. Right. But if you're going to do that, you should expect that you're probably going to be looking at a shorter period of time and a smaller severance package, because sure, you have to give that employer some incentive not to keep you on working notice, which they're entitled to do.
1: Like a 50% or whatever, maybe you got something on the other side lined up they don't know about. Who knows? There could be a ton of variables going into this when you're saying, you know, can we shorten this length of notice, right?
2: Yeah, you can say, look, I'll stay on to help train such and such person to take over. And then after that, I'm done. And you pay me some lump sum. And because you're paying it to me as a lump sum, I'll accept something less. although sometimes the employer is desperate to get rid of the employee. I've seen that happen too, where the employer gives working notice and all of a sudden halfway through they realize, oh, that wasn't a good idea. And so then they actually gives the employee the upper hand. And this again is why I come back to this point that I think bears repeating. Working notice is usually not a good idea for right. most employers.
1: You got it. Let's take that one break, get that out of the way. We'll do that right now. And upon the return, we'll continue with our main topic of a working notice. But feel free to just slash and burn the entire thing and get on the phone. We'd much rather talk to you for the remainder of the time with your issues and questions. 416-870-6400 is how you do that as we continue. Monday Night Edition, Employment Law Show. Stay with us.
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1: That is correct, and we are back. John Pincus is here. By the way, reach out to John and the team on the other side if you need him for a personal matter. When it comes to dealing with problems in the workplace, 1-855-821-5900. Match it up with the email. That is help@employmentlawyer.ca. And for any other concerns over the course of the next 15 minutes or so, call in, man. Call into the station. We're live. We're going here. 416-870-6400 to make that happen. We are talking about everything you need to know about working notice of termination. Question: does the employer have to pay additional severance at the end of the notice period? When does that pop up, John?
2: Well, it usually pops up when the working notice is inadequate. So if an employer has given you working notice, and let's say you go on the severance pay calculator and you find out that you're entitled to 14 to 16 months, and your employer has given you 6 months working. What we'll typically do in that situation is wait until the end of the working notice period.
1: No.
2: And then if you're still out of work, you don't have a new job, then at that point we negotiate for more. Depending on the size of the company, they might also have an automatic statutory obligation to pay a certain amount, but don't get confused about that $2.5 million threshold, because a lot of people think, oh, you know what? My employer doesn't have a $2.5 million threshold, a payroll, and therefore working notice is all I get and I don't get any severance and that's it. That's only partially true. That is the minimum amount. It is not the full amount. So for all intents and purposes, that typically doesn't matter. Most of the time, if you're going on severance pay calculator and you see that the severance package that you've been offered is half of what you're owed, then the fact that it might be a smaller company and their payroll is only $2 million or $1.5 million does not change your entitlement to your full severance entitlements. And that's why it's so important to speak with an employment lawyer, because when that working notice period ends, we may want to negotiate more, and we may want to negotiate more before it ends, depending on the circumstances. And that's something that an employment lawyer can help you decide.
1: So that $2.5 million, blah, blah, blah, really only counts as far as the ESA employment standards. It doesn't has nothing to do with your common law entitlements, correct? That's the breakdown?
2: That's right. It's for the minimum amount under the Employment Standards Act. It is not for your full entitlements, as we're talking about when you're on the pocket employment lawyer, when you're on the severance pay calculator. That's when you're going to look at everything that you could be owed at law, including the minimum. So the minimum is only a small part, and often a very small part of the story. So don't get confused by that. If you're given working notice, let's talk about it and let's see if you are in fact entitled to more and when it makes sense to negotiate that.
1: As far as this working notice is concerned, whether it's days, weeks, hours, months, I mean, how much notice should an employee be getting, or is it floating?
2: Well, it's the same way that we look at severance packages. Severance packages are really just a monetization of the working notice that your employer did not give. So we're looking at anything that will impact, that will foreseeably impact your ability to find a new job. So obviously someone who's been there for longer, someone who's older, someone's up in a higher position is going to be entitled to more. Other things that we look at what kind of economy were you let go in? Were you let go in the summer? Were you let go while you were on a disability or receiving workplace accommodations? Were you let go right before you were about to take a pregnancy leave, in which case you're not going to have the opportunity to look for work? These are things that we look at, and that entitlement, depending on the situation, can be as much as 24 months pay. And that's where you want to go to severance pay calculator to get started, and then speak with an employment lawyer who can give you a precise idea of what those entitlements could be.
1: So let's just assume you're on working notice. It's, I don't know, 5 months, 4 months, 6 months, say. It's not huge, but it's not insignificant. Can the employer during that time, can they manipulate or change any of the terms of employment during that notice period, or they got to, you know, keep it on the rails?
2: They can change minor things, the same kinds of things that they can change while you're employed. So they might be able to change your benefits carrier. They might say the bonus this year, instead of being 15%, is only going to be 12%, right? They can make minor changes like that. But can they tell you that all of a sudden, instead of working in an office where you had a private office, you're going to be working in an open cubicle? Probably not. Are they going to be able to say, yeah, you know, I know that you've been working in Mississauga for the last 20 years, but we're actually going to have you working in Ajax for your working notice period. That's probably not something that they can do. So there are limits to what they can do during the working notice period. Generally speaking, it's supposed to be business as usual. Because you're supposed to be able to get the same benefits, the same compensation, and the deal that you come into work every day and do your job and they pay you is supposed to just carry on.
1: So they should just basically status quo. They got a little bit of wiggle room, but not a whole lot. Gotcha. That makes that makes more sense, right? Can the employee be terminated for cause during the poll notice period? There's no magic shield around them just because they're on notice, right? If they still mess up, they mess up.
2: And employees can be terminated for cause in the notice period the same way they can be terminated for cause during their employment, but that is extremely difficult to do. Because remember, when we're talking about just cause, we're talking about serious, serious misconduct. And employers do have a habit of trying to dress up pretty minor grievances as serious misconduct, but it's actually very, very rare that an employee has actually engaged in such serious misconduct that it constitutes just cause. And we're talking about usually, you know, fraud that results in some kind of benefit to the employee, or
1: violence, you know,
2: violence, although not even all violence is just cause, believe it or not. I mean, that is how high the threshold is. I mean, obviously you should be on your best behavior when you're at work. But if your employer is already alleged just cause, there's a very, very high likelihood that they have done so illegally. And that's the most important time to speak with a lawyer, whether that happens in the, you know, the normal course of an employer alleging just cause, or whether that happens during a working notice period. And if they've given you a very long working notice period and they've alleged just cause, then that it's actually in some ways advantageous to you, because they cannot argue that they owe you less than they had already acknowledged is the reasonable notice period in the circumstances.
1: Right.
2: That's a very risky thing for an employer to do, to allege just cause during a working notice period, especially if they've given a lengthy notice period, and does not happen often. Yeah. Very rare.
1: Yeah. Got a few minutes to go here. Still got some time to chime in on the phone with your questions, but do it now. 416-870-6400. Before we switch gears here, John, I want to get to a quick email. Brendan writes in, says, guys, love the show. First time caller slash emailer. That's funny. Says, I just received a severance package, and after going on your severance pay calculator, it looks like I'm entitled to, well, quite a bit more, but I have a deadline of 1 week to respond. What do I do with that?
2: Right. I mean, deadlines are not just commonplace on termination letters. They're basically universal.
1: Of course.
2: And what I always tell clients is that, look, I act for management too, and I put those deadlines in there. I mean, I've never written a termination letter that did not have a deadline, because the employer wants some closure in this just as you do, right? They really do want you to sign that release. Now, if they're offering you a really good severance package, then yeah, you probably want to pay attention to that deadline. But 90% of the time, that's not going to be the case. 90% of the time, it's going to be a suboptimal or really crummy severance package. And if that's the case, and if you've spoken to an employment lawyer, then at that point, the deadline becomes irrelevant. It is a good idea to try to get an extension to that deadline before you speak with an employment lawyer, because the employment lawyer can tell you if it really is a bad severance package, right? You don't want to be relying just on what you've inputted into the severance pay calculator, because we can make sure that you're looking at it correctly. But once you've spoken to an employment lawyer, if that employment lawyer has told you, yeah, this is not a good severance package, and you and the employment lawyer decide that you're going to negotiate it, that deadline goes out the window. Don't even think about it anymore.
1: Yeah. Tommy's up next. Guys, I've just been put on a temporary layoff and I'm thinking about looking for another job. Does that count as quitting the company that laid me off? That's a great question.
2: It's a great question, because the question that arises out of that is, okay, you're thinking about leaving for another job. If you're thinking about leaving the company, do you maybe want to treat it as a termination? Because for most people, that's what a temporary layoff is going to be. Unless you've signed off on temporary layoffs in some kind of contract, or you've given them express consent to do so, that's going to be a termination. And that means that to the extent you find another job, that's going to be relevant in terms of what you're owed for severance, but it's certainly not a resignation, because the companies let you go. They let you go by putting you on a temporary layoff without your consent, and you weren't required to object to it when they did it. So the fact that you haven't said anything yet is not a problem. If you find a new job, great. They'll owe you potentially, depending on how much time has passed and depending on your age and length of service and whatnot, they could owe you for the time between when they laid you off and you found the new job. So the short answer to that question, Tom, is no. It doesn't count as quitting. Most of the time, unless you've agreed to layoffs as a term of your employment. So speak with an employment lawyer, speak with one of us. Let's find out if they're actually allowed to do this. And that's something we'll be able to tell you very quickly by looking at your contract. And if it turns out that they are allowed to do this, then yes, if you leave and you go for another job, that could be resignation. But chances are they're probably not allowed to do it. And if that's the case, then leaving is, and or looking for another job, certainly not going to be quitting.
1: Tommy, appreciate that. I think we got we got a couple minutes. Literally, we can squeeze in one more email. Let's get to Andre. I just got fired from a part-time job, but I was working 4 days a week. Is that sufficiently full-time to entitle me to severance?
2: Right. So there's this common misconception that if you are let go and you work on a part-time basis, you don't necessarily become entitled to severance. Not true. Not the case. Your entitlement to severance is not based on whether you're full-time. It's not based on whether you work 3 days or 4 days or 5 days a week. What does that impact? The fact that you're part-time is going to impact the amount you're entitled to in severance, because when we're talking about 6 months, 8 months, 10 months, 24 months pay, if you're working part-time, it's going to be based on that part-time income. But other than that, it has no impact whatsoever on your entitlement. So even if you're working only 1 day a week or 2 days a week in one job and you're working another job 3 days a week, that doesn't change your severance entitlement. You're entitled to be made whole for the period of time that we call reasonable notice, which is what you'll see the severance pay calculator. And that just means that they'll pay you at the rate whole for the period of time that we call reasonable notice, which is what you'll see the severance pay calculator. And that just means that they'll pay you at the rate

0: Until then, enjoy your evening. We'll talk to you then.
1: The preceding was a paid commercial program. 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
6: From the National Newsroom of the Canadian Press, I'm Jason White. A shooting at a Montreal hotel has left three people dead, including a police officer. Police Chief Adi Daguerre says the suspect was armed with a long gun and was killed.
7: I'm hoping we're going to find out what was his motive, but we don't know yet.
6: He did not release any identities of those who were killed. He says a second police officer was seriously injured in the shooting, but is now in stable condition. Canada is looking to build up to 10 new nuclear reactors over the next 15 years, sell more CANDU reactors to other countries, and double Canada's uranium exports. Energy Minister Tim Hodgson released a new national strategy for nuclear power today, as Ottawa looks to double the country's electrical grid capacity by 2050. Days of heavy rainfall has led to localized flooding in and around Alberta's capital. The city of Edmonton has even asked residents to limit showers and baths, delay their laundry and dishwasher use, as wastewater systems are over capacity. Environment Canada says up to 110 millimeters of rain fell in the Edmonton area as of yesterday, and more rain is in the forecast. Inflation has hit its highest level since 2023. Statistics Canada says the annual rate of inflation jumped to 3.2% in May, up from 2.8% in April. Meanwhile, Manitoba's government's looking at legislation to mandate unit pricing in grocery stores. A new study aimed at finding new ways to keep food affordable analyzed pricing and a number of grocery industry policies. Manitoba Finance Minister Adrian Sala says the government will also look at supporting a grocery store in downtown Winnipeg.
8: Government can't do everything, but we're pulling all the levers that we have available to us right now to reduce your grocery bill.
6: Today's inflation data shows Manitoba has the third highest inflation rate among provinces in May compared to April. A workplace expert says hosting watch parties for the FIFA World Cup can bring a boost to office morale. But Mike Schickman with Robert Half says it's important to set clear expectations to prevent too much disruption.
9: When leaders model that balance, employees ultimately follow. So it's really crucial that you as an employer, as a leader, you kind of set that tone and lead by example.
6: He says that balance can let employees enjoy the moment while maintaining productivity. Legendary music producer Clive Davis has died.
10: Clive Davis died from an age-related illness, according to a statement from his family. Seen as one of the most influential music producers in history, Davis got his start in the industry as a lawyer at Columbia Records. Eventually coming to shepherd the careers of music greats like Whitney Houston, Bruce Springsteen, and Simon and Garfunkel. And here's to you, Mrs. Robinson. Clive Davis was 94. Mike Dubusky, ABC News.
6: This is the Canadian Press. In sports, the Toronto Blue Jays are on home turf tonight, starting a three-game series with the Houston Astros. Dylan Cease gets the start for the Jays. Ottawa Senators general manager Steve Staios says captain Brady Tkachuk asked for a trade before the team dealt him to the Florida Panthers. Ottawa gets four draft picks this year in return. Carey Price and Patrice Bergeron highlight the Hockey Hall of Fame's class of 2026. Price starred with the Montreal Canadiens for 15 seasons.

0: Show.
1: We are very sad that we had to throw out a big chunk of our show today because news that is of national importance is still developing in real time. We are following the story of the shooting in Montreal that has thus far left at least one police officer and one shooter dead. We're talking about the Côte-des-Neiges area of Montreal. It's northwest-ish of downtown. It is this area of Côte-des-Neiges is predominantly Jewish. The area of Côte-des-Neiges is a new neighborhood. It's a planned neighborhood called Westbury. And what we know so far is around the noon hour, an eruption of shots of gunfire echoed through these very new buildings. The story that we have thus far is that a shooter was in the hotel. Actually, you know what? Let's listen just so you can get a sense of what people in this area heard.

0: Like I said, it is a fact that this is a Jewish neighborhood. I was at this hotel just 2 weeks ago. And I walked in. When I walked in, there was a Jewish family having taking the photos for their wedding. Across the street is a pizza place owned by an Orthodox Jewish family. As I walked to the event that I was there for, I walked past many Jewish families. I am not suggesting a link between the shooter and the people in that neighborhood. I am suggesting that the people in that neighborhood would have thought something was happening to their community. So on that note, we, as I said, ever-evolving story, lots to get to. And so we'd like to invite into the conversation B'nai B'rith Regional Director in Montreal, Paula Samuel, who was just across the street, Paula, when this took place.
1: Hi. So our office is in the neighborhood. Okay. The B'nai B'rith office is in the neighborhood. And so we were all very close to it. And all Jewish, just so that you know, all Jewish community centers and anything related to the Jewish community have been on lockdown since the shooting. But yes, it's been going on right next to us. I mean, our office is in the neighborhood.
0: So Paula, what do you know? Because I want to make sure that as we tell this story in real time, we are not putting anything out that is false. If it is a rumor, I want to let people know it's a rumor. There was story that there might have been multiple shooters and that one was still on the loose. Do you know anything?
1: Correct. So what you've said so far, I'm going to add one thing that you said at the beginning. There is one civilian that has been confirmed killed. Yeah. So it's one police officer, the active shooter, and one civilian. There's another police officer who is a woman who is in very serious condition and has been rushed to the hospital. The story that you told, the facts that you put through is exactly what we're hearing. And also that there may be one or two active shooters out there.
0: Yeah, this is I'll tell you something that is also very new, at least in my experience, is the visuals that we have seen on social media, because it's there's apartments in the area, there's businesses in the area. People were pulling out their phones, and the angles of what we witnessed is unlike anything I've ever seen. Yeah. We saw the one officer. Who has, I assume he's the one who passed away, and the female officer going toe-to-toe with a shooter who was geared up in tactical gear and had a long gun. It looked like a scene from the movie Heat.
1: Yeah. No, it really does. It looks like a scene from a movie. As you can imagine, the community is very shaken.
0: Yes.
1: We don't have confirmation that it was a direct attack on the community of we don't have any kind of confirmation on that. But as you mentioned, it is smack in the middle of the Jewish community in an area that has also, it's got hotels, it's got apartment buildings and kind of a little strip mall with a Starbucks and a grocery store. So everyone, and park area where, mothers are pushing their babies and it's a beautiful day. So people are hanging out. So around that time, it would have been pretty crowded.
0: Yeah, and again, you're right. We don't know, but stating the fact that this took place in a Jewish neighborhood, when there are lots of other neighborhoods, I heard a rumor online, someone putting something out there that, it wasn't Jews that were being targeted, it's the cops. There are other ways to attack cops, if that's what you want to do, than find a predominantly Jewish neighborhood and, wait for cops. Now, do you know what's in the building across the street from the hotel? Because the story that we're hearing thus far...
1: It's newly built.
0: Yeah.
1: There's hotels on one side. It's a beautifully paved sort of driveway pathway, and it's apartment buildings on the other side. And on the bottom of those apartment buildings is like a smoothie bar and a Starbucks and that's what they are.
0: Yeah, I had dinner in that pizza place 2 weeks ago.
1: Yes, exactly.
0: Yeah,
1: exactly.
0: And so but from what we're hearing, the shots came out, and there's going to be a press conference momentarily, and we'll be updating people as the story comes in. But the story that we've heard thus far is the shots came from a hotel room and were directed, at least in part, at the building to its north, which you're saying is an apartment building.
1: Yeah, it's a bunch of apartment buildings facing that hotel.
0: Okay.
1: It's not just one.
0: Okay.
1: So it's a series of apartment buildings. The police chief has come out to say that these are his words. It's an absolute nightmare is what he's calling it, what has happened. And from there's also stories that we're hearing. I'm not sure if it's confirmed by the police yet, but that the shooter called 911. And as the police started coming, he started shooting.
0: Oh,
1: which doesn't mean he wasn't shooting before.
0: So he was trying to get them there.
1: Right.
0: Paula, what was the feeling like in your office?
1: Well, we were in a meeting and we started getting texts from all sorts of people saying lockdown. There's an active shooter. It's in the neighborhood. And so obviously we call security and as you can imagine, everybody starts getting texts from everyone.
0: Yeah.
1: And there's so many different stories that start coming in that nobody really knows what's going on. So there was definitely panic and concern. But we are in a protected area. And so the initial reaction was obviously panic. And then we could see from far what was going on. There was a SWAT team and it was a big, big, big operation, obviously. And then the video that you just sent started getting sent to us. And that was, I think, when people got the most concerned because those are a lot of shots that you hear one after another.
0: Yeah.
1: And so you don't know if there are more coming. And then there was other people in our building that had been outside when the shots started. And they said they thought it was an explosion because it was just so loud and one after another. But they ran back inside. So as far as we know, our office is safe. And as far as we know, everyone in our building is safe. But the police have been very, very, very active in going around and checking in on people and making sure everyone is sheltering in place.
0: Paul, and is the order to shelter in place still on? Are you still instructed to stay where you are?
1: Yeah, we're still instructed to stay where we are and not leave. I don't think anyone can come in or out of our building at the moment. So we're just, we're doing our work and standing by and seeing what's going on. As far as we know, also the metros in the area have all been closed.
0: Yeah.
1: So nobody can get into this area by mistake, obviously. There's a lot, as you can imagine, I'm a former journalist and I know you've been in the media for a long time, as you know, that the stories keep changing and with something so, so active and ongoing. And so what we thought was happening half an hour ago is not what we think is happening now. And so we're just all standing by, but deeply concerned for our community, obviously. And I've spoken to other colleagues that work at other Jewish communities, organizations, and everyone's in lockdown with the appropriate amount of concern.
0: Paula Samuel from B'nai B'rith in Montreal. Thank you so much for joining us and for giving us a temperature of the situation.
1: Ben, as we're talking, there's another alert coming on. There's another alert coming through on all our phones.
0: Okay.
1: Let me see if I can. Yeah, it's
0: what's it saying?
1: It's saying the alert regarding an armed and dangerous suspect at the Côte des Neiges neighborhood of Montreal has ended. There we go. It's just ended.
0: Yeah. Oh, thank goodness.
1: The immediate threat to the public is no longer present.
0: So, that's wonderful news.
1: How
0: do you feel? Do you feel that the stress
1: feeling
0: has been
1: relieved?
0: Good.
1: You know, that we could go outside now and we don't have to worry about someone's going to come out of nowhere, you know? So, yes. It just happened.
0: Thank you for that.
1: It means everything's under control.
0: All right, Samuel, Paula Samuel from B'nai B'rith. Thank you so much for giving us the lay of the land and we appreciate it. Please stay safe.
1: Thank you so much.
0: All right. So this story, there's a lot for us to get to. So what we're going to do is in our next segment. Oh, we are going to stick. Okay. We're going to stick with this and don't go anywhere. We are going to see what we can learn during this commercial break. Much more on this developing story of a shootout between a one-armed shooter and the police that's left a police officer, a citizen, and the shooter dead in the Côte des Neiges area of Montreal.
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0: Well, the shelter-in-place order has been lifted in Montreal, in the Côte de Neige, Westbury neighborhood of Montreal. And thus far, we know that a police officer and a citizen, as well as the shooter, have all been killed in what is still a tumultuous, ever-changing, ever-evolving situation. There's a lot of information we are awaiting. We don't know the motivation of the shooter. That is going to determine so much of this. However, one thing we do have is more video of this shooting than I think any of us would expected, and in a lot of cases would ever want. There's a there's a theory floating out online that the police are the targets. And if that's the case, the video that I just saw could be evidence of that. Someone is recording from what I believe to be their apartment or maybe an office across. It's not the street. It's across the footpath and sort of the driveway of, like I said, this very new complex. And there's a man, just a regular everyday man, just standing there. And the shooter runs by him. The camera then pans past the shooter in the direction that he's running. And there are two police officers that are taking cover. The shooter is actively hunting these police officers. He's hunting them. He's targeting them. And he is clearly dressed for this sort of exercise. He is in tactical gear. It looks like at one point he gets hit, but it doesn't seem to faze him, suggesting he's wearing some sort of body armor. When the camera eventually pans back to the shooter, he is taking cover because the cops are trying to shoot him. And he shoots at them another few times, the camera then pans back. One of the police officers has been shot and is clearly bleeding out on the ground. He may be dead at that point. And in that moment, there is a citizen who's trying to take cover, and we see him fall to the ground, suggesting heavily that he was shot. And so we believe that the police officer and the citizen that we see in this video are the two who died. And the last remaining police officer in that moment is the female officer. She's got her handgun, but this guy is dressed for war. Then the other videos that we saw later on show us the end of that firefight that ended with the shooter in handcuffs. And then we learned later that he had passed away. Intrepid, am I missing anything?
16: No, this is a shocking video that is all over the place right now. And absolutely, you do see him. The oddest thing is that he walks past an elderly gentleman.
0: Yeah.
16: As if the guy's just not there.
0: Not there.
16: Because he's not a threat. It's his target are the cops that are behind the pillars 20, 30 feet away. And he sets up behind the pillar and behind a flower container sort of thing.
0: Yeah.
16: And he's firing. And there's a civilian just sort of standing there. And he just goes down, and you can see him sort of, he flails one way, and then he falls back, and that's it. And meanwhile, the police officer, who is still trying to fight back, unable to do it. And there's also a horrible trail of blood there, which is, we could guess from the other police officer.
0: Well, it's shocking because you get a shot of the two police officers, and then the camera pans over to the shooter, who takes a few shots, and by the time the camera gets back to those two officers, there is a newly appeared trail of blood, and the officer has been downed. It's happened so quickly, and it is so gruesome.
16: And then the next video that we saw, which we looked at a little earlier, was then as the officer is running around to get away from this guy, and she goes and she runs around the one side of the pillar. Yeah. And he shows up, and he takes her old position.
0: Yes.
16: With his long gun.
0: Yeah, and he tries to reload.
16: And he's trying to reload. He's not very good at reloading, and he's sort of sitting back. And it appears like at this point, he does get shot. But he's also doing this mere feet away from the other fallen officer.
0: Yes.
16: Who is not moving.
0: No, he's not moving. And then there's another. The first video that we saw was from above. Mm-hmm. There, someone had been, I mean, it looked like three or four stories up, directly above the fallen officer. And at that point, this must have been moments later or minutes later, the shooter is face down in either zip ties or handcuffs, and somebody is attempting to keep this officer alive or cradling his head. It looks like they're trying to put pressure on the wounds. I'm not an expert, but it does not look like that would have done much in that moment because there was so much blood. There was so much blood. So yeah, those three videos, one after the other, tells a fairly complete story of the interaction. But again, because we don't know the motivation, we in that moment, you're absolutely right. In that moment, it looks like the police are being hunted.
16: It does. And we're going to hear more from a reporter who was just at the press conference, yeah. Dan Spector with Global Montreal. But the one thing we did hear, one of the rumors was that he had called 911, this shooter called 911. And also we did see the pictures, which were staggering, of the actual, of the hotel, the side of the hotel.
0: Yeah.
16: The one window, likely the one that he was shooting from, sniping from, blown out completely, plus bullet holes in windows yeah. that are nearby.
0: So yeah, this is now in that moment, like I was saying, in that moment, it looked like he was hunting the police. We don't know if that was the ultimate goal or whether that was a strategy to get to the next phase of his plan, right?
16: Yeah.
0: Like, was he waiting for, did he want to take these two cops out so that he could then be free to do the rest of his plan, which required more police there?
16: And at this point, it appears that those are the only cops that are there.
0: Right.
16: These are the first ones on scene.
0: These are beat cops, right? Their cop car is just, it's like when you see cops driving down the street in their patrol vehicle, these guys were on patrol. They were not outfitted for any sort of tactical interaction with a gunman. They were just, they were there. And so that makes me wonder, did he need to get them out of the way? Because he had a bigger plan, if those stories are to be believed, that he called 911 because he wanted a bigger response.
16: Well, the other shot then is from up top, the picture of one of the cops, another cop, it looked like a supervisor of some sort, just sitting down next to the fallen
0: yeah.
16: police officer, and it's very much looks lifeless yeah. in that shot, yeah. With the blood all over the place, but. They're also looking around,
0: yeah.
16: and you can see that the shooter is there nearby, face down, handcuffed.
0: Yeah.
16: And he also, that shooter, we presume, was the person who was dead.
0: Yeah.
16: So he was lying there handcuffed, and he looked like he had, you know, tuft of blonde hair.
0: Yeah.
16: And wearing camouflage gear, and who knows what kind of armor underneath that.
0: Yeah. I mean, like I said, he was ready for battle. He was geared up and outfitted for battle, and those patrol men and women. They didn't know what they were walking into, and sadly, one has lost his life. We are reporting far too often on police officers who are fall in the line of duty.
16: The last week has yeah. been unbelievable. Yeah. It's been terrible.
0: So we are going to take a break, and when we come back, we're going to talk to Dan Spector, Global Montreal's reporter. He's been following this story on the ground. He's going to give us the latest update from the Montreal police chief, because when there is a firefight in an area of Montreal that leaves one citizen, one police officer, and a shooter dead, the country needs to know. This is the Ben Mulrooney Show.
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0: welcome back, and thank you for sticking with us during this developing story. I suppose we could say it's a mass casualty event? No, it's not. There's one thus far in Montreal. What we are learning is one civilian, one police officer, and the shooter have all died in this shootout. There was a shooting followed by a shootout with the police in the Westbury development of Côte-des-Neiges. I want to be clear, Côte-des-Neiges in Montreal is an exceptionally multicultural neighborhood. This pocket of that neighborhood is very Jewish. It is high Jewish proportion of the population. And I say that because it's a fact, not because I am suggesting a motivation. Also, I am saying it because given the world we're living in, when Jews hear gunfire, they're going to think something specific these days in this country, in this time, in this moment. And therefore, it needs to be said. But we are waiting on our global news reporter, Dan Spector, who is getting us the latest. I'm telling you, the video that is coming in on Twitter is absolutely soul rattling. I've never seen this in a non-war setting in real time in our country, in neighborhoods like yours and neighborhoods like mine. I've never seen this before. This shooter, I think there are certain things that we can assume, and I'll say I'm making assumptions here. When a shooter dresses in tactical gear with the weaponry that he has, he's itching for a bloody fight. He's not looking to be strategic or surgical. He is looking for a fight, and he found it with these two brave police officers, one of whom lost his life, and his partner, it appears, ended the life of the shooter. Let's go to Dan Spector in Montreal. Dan, welcome. Thank you so much for being here. Tell me where you are and tell me what you know.
1: I'm just standing on Decarie Boulevard in central Montreal right now, just about 200 meters, I would say, from where the shooting unfolded. The police chief just finished a press conference a few moments ago. What we do know is that three people are dead, including a police officer, a civilian, and the shooter, after this shootout that occurred just after 11:30 this morning. Police got a 911 call for gunshots that were ringing out from a hotel here on Decarie Boulevard. It's a densely populated area, lots of traffic, very busy, would have been very busy at 11:30 this morning. And police responded and immediately engaged with a shooter who was equipped with a long gun.
0: Now, Dan, I don't mean to interrupt, but there are a few questions that are out there that perhaps you have an answer to. There is a story floating out there that it is the shooter himself who called 911.
1: Yeah, that is a rumor that's floating around. We asked the police chief about that. He said he didn't have that information as of now. He couldn't confirm anything like that. But that is definitely one of the theories that's going around, is that this shooter himself called 911 and did this just to engage with police officers, that this was his goal. But that remains a theory. Police wouldn't confirm that at all. They say they're still investigating. But what I can tell you is that videos circulating on social media show that this shooter was wearing sort of a military green outfit. And when I asked the police chief about that, he said, he was. That's, I could confirm what you're telling me is that he was wearing a military green outfit and he had a long gun. Does that mean he was specifically targeting the police, that this was the goal? We just don't know yet.
0: We don't know that yet. We do know that there were two police officers who were on the scene. They appear to be patrol men and women. A patrol man and a patrol woman. It appears that they certainly didn't present as tactical. They didn't look like they were part of the Montreal equivalent of SWAT. Do you know if SWAT had been their version of SWAT had been called?
1: Sort of the regular uniforms who would have been the first ones to show up on the scene, and then as soon as they arrived, they got into this firefight and. we know that a male police officer was the one that was killed. The police chief said that he had spoken to the man's brother. He said he was devastated, yeah. The chief did, because he had met this officer on a couple of different occasions and said he was an excellent officer and that it was a very emotional call. The second officer was a female officer. She was in critical condition. Her condition has been upgraded to stable now, good. So that's positive news. I mean, in the videos that we've seen on social media, you don't see SWAT team there right at the outset. There's yeah. certainly a ton of them around now and like armored vehicles, because for a time police were pursuing the thought that maybe there was a second shooter, because and just to rule that out, they've closed off a gigantic perimeter. The Dakar Expressway, for anybody yes. who's been to Montreal, is a huge north-south artery highway that cuts through the center of the city. It's completely closed in both directions, and they've been asking people to stay at home until just a few minutes ago when they sort of lifted that order because they're convinced that there was just one person acting alone.
0: Dan, we're learning that the murdered civilian has been identified as Rabbi Michel Moshe Mizrahi, a Jewish local member of the local Chabad Center, and that was announced by the organization itself. Côte d'Neige, as I said, very multicultural, but this pocket of Côte d'Neige is densely populated with Jews. This is, look, again, we don't want to speculate, but it's 2026 and we're living in a time where 70% of the hate crimes in Canada are perpetrated against 1.5% of the population that happens to be Jewish. Yeah. I'm not suggesting there's a link, but it's a heck of a coincidence if there isn't one.
1: Yeah, it's a question that I asked too, and I was very curious about, because, you know, as you're walking around in the streets here, you see there's lots of Hasidic Jews, and it's one of the areas of Montreal that probably has the biggest Jewish population. But, you know, I actually spoke to a few people who, had been trickling out of some of the Jewish centers and said, do you guys feel like this is anti-Semitic? Are you afraid of this? And they said no. They said they don't actually think so. They said that they had been in contact, or their community members had been in contact with the police, and that the police assured them that it doesn't appear to be an anti-Semitic attack. But, you know, I actually had the same question, because that gentleman owns, a suit store right in front of that hotel. But there's no indication that it was an anti-Semitic attack, not at this time. So he might have just been caught in the crossfire, really, like a wrong place, wrong time sort of situation.
0: Yeah, it could be. It might be. It may be a coincidence. But the setting and the timing and the time we're living in makes my mind go there immediately. But of course, we will wait.
1: Mine too. Yeah. It's worth asking the question.
0: Yeah, absolutely. So what's next in this investigation? What are we going to try to figure out next? I mean, motivation of this shooter seems paramount. And also, can we put to rest that there is a second shooter out there?
1: Yes, we can put to rest. According to the police, they say there is no second shooter out there. I was walking towards this location where they were going to do their press conference, and ran across officers with their guns drawn who said, get out of the street. You're right in the line of fire right now. So I was like, we sort of dodged away. So that sort of led me to believe there could have been a second shooter. I mean, there was the Sûreté du Québec's helicopter was going around flying low.
0: Yeah.
1: So that certainly felt like there could have been another person. But the police chief just now confirmed, no, there was nobody. All that was done out of an abundance of caution. They even closed St. Joseph's Oratory out of an abundance of caution, because they were worried that maybe they could become a target.
0: Yeah, Dan,
1: this afternoon.
0: I don't mean to cut you off. I only have time for one last question. That development, it's a new development, and it was designed to be walkable. It was one of these new livable experiences where they want people to walk from place to place. Have you been able to speak to any of the residents or the people that call that neighborhood home who may have seen, or I want to get a sense of the feeling of the people who are living in that area?
1: Yeah, absolutely. I spoke to a gentleman who lives in the apartment building just adjacent to the hotel, and who had witnessed the entire thing and who shared a video of it with me. I mean, he was very shaken. People are just stunned that this has happened in their area. I mean, they heard dozens of shots ring out. You know, this gentleman went to look on his balcony and just heard, it showed me this video that he had taken where you could hear at least 20 shots. And then he went downstairs and people were told to run. You know, this is probably the most horrifying day of many people's lives who live in this area. And people were told to stay inside because it was a dangerous situation and that they shouldn't open their windows and that they shouldn't go out. So whole area definitely very shaken. But now that we know that there's no second shooter, hopefully there some of those fears have been lifted.
0: Dan Spector, thank you so much for giving us this update. And please, I know that you'll be on top of this story in the days to come. We hope that we can lean on you for additional information as it comes out.
1: Of course, anytime.
0: All right, we're going to take a break, and we are going to turn the page for now. Tony Chapman is going to join us, and we're going to talk about the hottest of hot takes. Should we abolish Father's Day?
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0: All right. We are going to talk about this modest proposal that was put forth in the Toronto Star. And I can hear the groans all the way from Edmonton. It may be time to abolish a Father's Day. And please welcome to the show, Tony Chapman. We're going to talk about this and a number of other stories. Tony is, of course, the host of the award-winning podcast, Chatter That Matters, and founding partner of Chatter AI. Tony, welcome.
10: Always a pleasure, my friend.
0: First up, tell me, how did you celebrate or get celebrated on Father's Day?
10: Well, I'm actually in San Francisco babysitting my grandchildren. So what I saw was a four-year-old coming home from his sort of preschool with his poster for his dad. And he was so excited about Father's Day. And we celebrated Father's Day on a Zoom call to him. He's over in Europe. And it was just magical. It's just, it reminded me how much kids love to say they love their parents.
0: Yeah.
10: So I thought it was just great. And this poster talks about his favorite memories with his dad and what they eat together and what they do together. And I just thought it was just fabulous.
0: And look, so I'm sure you saw the article that was written.
10: The
0: key that I think a lot of people are missing is the words, a modest proposal. And for those who don't know, and the only reason I know this is because I studied it in high school and it stuck with me, a modest proposal was written in the 1700s. By Jonathan Swift, and he was a political commentator back then. And this, they say, is one of the first examples of political satire, where he proposed that because the British legislators were treating the Irish so poorly with their laws and their taxation, he said, well, it feels like we're treating them like cattle. So my modest proposal is we should treat them really like cattle and we should eat them. They should provide nutrients to the rich. And that was his way of criticizing the powers that be, and I believe that the writer of this article was trying to do the same thing and take aim at the commercialization of these holidays. But Tony, the problem is, to me, there's no room for that humor today, because there actually are people trying to do these things. There are people who are trying to attack the notion of the family and the father and masculinity. That happens every single day. There was no group of people trying to eat the poor in the 1700s. And therefore, the humor, there was room for the humor to grow. There's no humor in, there is humor in this, but there's no room for the humor to be appreciated.
10: You know, I could take this radio interview in another world. Just the fact that you in high school actually paid attention to it and still remember it this many years later, which I think is quite something. But, you know, you're right. This is what the world's all about. You have people hiding in their basements with their social media slingshots, just looking to take aim at anything. And if they don't understand, yes, there's commercial aspects to everything. I worked on the Hallmark business for years.
0: Here's
10: a funny story. A woman would go in and spend 20 minutes looking for the perfect card, read every greeting inside it, and be so excited about presenting the card. A guy would go in, and this is true, I watched this for hours upon hours, would go in and break into a sweat and end up buying the biggest Valentine's card he could find, because that was his way of expressing love, never opening it up. And that's why sometimes you're the guy in the household will give you a Valentine's Day card when it's Mother's Day. But it is commercial. Of course it's commercial. That's what capitalism is all about. But if the beautiful thing about Father's Day, through the eyes of a four-year-old or a five-year-old or an eight-year-old, why they still think of you as dad as opposed to a dork in an ATM machine, it's a magical time. And it's a beautiful way to say, I love you, daddy. And I think that would be the last thing I'd want to abolish in this world, is parental love.
0: Well, there was also, do you remember there was I've never seen the show, but there was a viral clip from, I guess it's a movie called The Fall of the House of Usher. And Bruce Greenwood has a cynical take on, like, the expression make lemonade. And he talks about how if you create enough demand in lemons by getting the De Beers to make a lemon shaped diamonds, and if you create this demand, as they, I guess the criticism of Father's Day is, you can get people to, you don't have to make lemonade, you can get people to just buy lemons and love lemons. With enough marketing behind it, it could be the number one.
10: So much argument why we shouldn't have marketing, but at the same time, marketing's where a lot of innovations come from, and excitement and happiness. And, you know, people always chastise, you know, glass, you're giving away glasses when you're giving away a diamond, and you could break everything down into its simplicity. But I think if we lose the emotion in our society, which a lot of people want to do, and just boil it down to, you know, that was Mao really, when Chairman Mao, when he wanted everybody to wear the same outfits. But, and I think, I think color and creativity is a big part of what makes human beings smile and happy and cry and all the other emotions that, that make a day, special.
0: But Tony, let's live in sort of what seems to be a default position of a lot of dads on Father's Day, that what they really want is either to do nothing or to do whatever they want. If you were in charge of leveraging that sentiment to for a client, who's the ideal client to leverage that sentiment?
10: The ideal client to leverage, obviously, a golf course, I would imagine, or things that dads like to do with other guys, or a bar where you're allowed to go drinking at 11. But I would go the other way. I'd create Father's Day where there's a coupon book where the kids offer the dad four choices how to spend time with them. And I think that would be a much better thing to offer. Maybe Hallmark, if they're listening, should come up with a card that way. And they, and then the dad checks off the box and off they go and do something.
0: Yeah. Last thing I want to talk about was the Levi's guerrilla ambush on FIFA. That has seen them go viral because their logo is very distinct. You know, when you think of Levi's, they've got a very distinct logo, but because of FIFA rules in San Francisco, where you are, I mean, it's technically the stadium's not in San Francisco, but the Levi's Stadium, where the San Francisco Giants typically play, it's not allowed being called Levi's Stadium because it doesn't have a deal with FIFA. So they had to cover up the sign, but the way they covered up the sign is the story.
10: Yeah, and it's brilliant. I mean, you just see it and you just laugh and you know it's Levi's. And it's just, it makes the consumer work a little. And when you make the consumer work a bit and they feel they've solved the problem, the viralocity on that is fantastic because everybody starts praising. I'll tell you, the one that's going to be really mad is MetLife Stadium. They got the final game. They're not allowed to put their name on it. Yeah. And I would, if I was MetLife, I'd be starting a campaign now. FIFA, get a life. Because we're MetLife, and right away, because I tell you something, I how does FIFA get so much power that we agree to these things? Who is this organization?
0: Yeah.
10: I mean, these guys spend it cost $800 million for Scotiabank, $800 million for the naming rights at the Scotia Center in Toronto.
0: Well,
10: a lot of money, $80 million a year.
0: Explain to me why. So when you see those overhead shots of Scotiabank Arena. You see the Scotiabank logo on top of the hockey rink, right? Because they do those shots coming in and out of commercials. How come at Rogers Center, where they have a big white dome, they have never put their own logo on that dome?
10: I have no idea. I mean, and they spent $25 million to buy that stadium, and the rights to the stadium, one of the greatest coups in terms of corporations taking advantage of taxpayer expenses, and why they don't do better branding on it. Yeah. I have no idea.
0: I know. Rogers, I got some ideas for you. I know how you can make that.
10: Well,
0: I'll
10: tell you, when are we going to start this marketing? this radio show has got to, these are big ideas we're going to play.
0: Tony, I hope you have a wonderful time with your family. You deserve it, and get home safe. We'll talk to you soon.
10: Okay. Thanks.
0: All right, Edmonton, thank you so much. That first hour was a tough one. Thank you for sticking with us, and we'll see you back here tomorrow. And when we come back, the story we were going to start the show with, the UK is going through prime ministers they're going through prime ministers really quick. We'll talk about the latest one to have been felled, this time by his own ineptitude. This is the Ben Mulroney Show.
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